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1: Welcome to The Book Show, a celebration of reading and writers. I'm Joe Donahue. Few contemporary writers capture silence, longing, and the emotional lives of their characters as precisely as Colm Tabin. Author of celebrated novels including Brooklyn, The Master, and The Magician, he has been shortlisted multiple times for the Booker Prize. His work often explores exile, family, and the quiet tensions beneath ordinary lives. His latest book, The News from Dublin, marks a return to short fiction, his first collection in more than a decade. The volume gathers 9 stories set across Ireland, Spain, the United States, and beyond, tracing lives shaped by distance, memory, and the pull of home. These are stories of emotional restraint and subtle revelation, a grieving mother carrying devastating news, and immigrants suspended between countries, families navigating loss and love and unspoken truths. It is always a great pleasure and an honor to speak with Colm Tabin, and we welcome him back to this week's book show. Thank you very much for being with us. What a delight to have you back on the program.
2: Thank you very much for having me on the show.
1: I love this collection. This is your third collection, my understanding. First, as I mentioned, in more than a decade. What does it take for you to start thinking about a collection of stories?
2: The stories are written one by one. So the first thing you do is you don't think about a collection of stories. You just think, get this story finished. And sometimes the stories were published, I think 3 of them were published in the New Yorker. So it would be enough to say, I wrote the story, I finished it, and it was published. Most of the others were published in various other places over the years. The problem then is it came to agreeing that there would be a book. And there were 3 unwritten stories, meaning I'd written half of them. I had thought them up. I knew the way they would go. But I just had done everything with them except write them. And that was good because it was now a deadline. So the deadline was last year. And so I had to get up early from January of last year to get those last 3 stories done for the book. They were the only 3 written with a book in mind. And it was a great discipline, you know, to get them done. One of them, a story called A Free Man, I noticed on the notebook that I had written the date and the place where I started it. And I started it in 2011 in Charles de Gaulle Airport. Now, what I was doing in Charles de Gaulle Airport, I have no clue. And why I would have written a story, started a story there. But I obviously had a notebook with me and I had a pen. And something occurred to me and I began the story, but I didn't finish it until 2025.
1: It is the second story in the collection, I believe, and it's a lovely story. And I'm curious as to, is it that moment in the airport that you have the idea, you write it down, and you always know that it's there, and you go back to it when you have something of note to add, it sounds like.
2: Yes, the initial image was someone who's in the city of Barcelona who wants to get one of those bicycles, the city bikes, but tourists can't get them. You can't just get them with a credit card. You have to apply for one, and they send the card to your home address. So I'm setting up the character. He doesn't know enough Spanish. He doesn't know how things work, but he's trying to do this. So that's the initial scene. In other words, instead of saying he was an outsider in Barcelona, he didn't know how things worked. That's not a story. That's not the beginning of a story. The beginning of the story is, you know, he went towards the bike rack and tried to read the small print, trying to translate the words to see how he would. But then I would refine that all the time, that opening, until it would be down to the business of having a credit card or a debit card that's where the letters are embossed. And you can see them better sometimes if you hold them towards the light. If you're in a shadowy room, they will come up easier if you turn them or twist them or veer them towards the light, and ends up being the opening image of a man in the corner of a shadowy room trying to see the numbers on a credit card so he can enter them onto his laptop so he can get a bike. So I'm down to the smallest thing. What is the image that best works to establish that this man is an outsider in the city?
1: A Free Man is set in Barcelona, and it is a most unusual story in the sense that it is about an Irish ex-prisoner who has committed crimes while as a teacher, and is unrepentant, even after serving his time.
2: Yes, I mean, if you look recently at the Epstein business, you realize that this business of repentance is a strange one. Hmm. And it's obviously what society would like someone who's been in prison to come out feeling repentance. It's very difficult to force repentance on somebody. I'm interested in that idea of what guilt looks like, how a prison sentence might not, in fact, you know, what? Like, in other words, there's always a what if. What if the person who was meant to feel something didn't feel it? What would that look like? And what happens in the story is only in 1 second does he give himself away, where he's talking to a friend, and the friend just raises the subject of, he abused young men. I mean, he abused students. This guy was in prison for a long time. And the guy just asks him. And instead of answering softly or evading the question, he just blurts it out. I was sorry I was caught, he says. And when I wrote that, I thought, because the opposite, you see, isn't dramatic. The opposite is to say, yes, I realized what my crime was. I was in a correctional institution. I felt that I benefited from my time there, and I came out a different person, and I feel nothing but sorrow. You see, that's not dramatic. It's a cliche. It's what we think somebody must feel or should feel. But actually, what if somebody didn't feel that? So you're going back into the very, in a way, roots of the 19th century novel, to Dostoevsky, to Albert Camus, to that idea of what crime is, what guilt is, and what somebody's dark feelings look like if they're put down on a page.
1: Also, his legal representation is telling him to plead guilty and not to say too much and to be careful when the victim impact statements are read. And this is all for the end game of what will happen when you eventually will get out of prison.
2: Yeah, I spent a lot of time in the 80s working on cases like this as a journalist. It was always puzzling when somebody who was pleading guilty, just why did they plead guilty? And what was the reasoning behind it? There was one very big case in Ireland. I couldn't understand it. And eventually I found the lawyer. I sat down with the lawyer. And he said, no, we're not thinking about the sentencing. We're thinking about the future, when there's a possibility of remission, when there's a possibility of him getting another year in or a year out in early release. People will look then at the plea and the probation officer's report. So those things are 20 years down the road, but they're important because it could give someone a year out a year earlier. I thought, what an interesting strategy for a lawyer to think that far ahead. And of course, for the perpetrator, for the guilty one, it seems an odd mixture of that's a long time away.
1: Mm. Colm Tobin is our guest on this week's book show, and the new story collection is The News from Dublin. It's published by Scribner. The first story in the book is another powerful story. It's called The Journey to Galway. It's set during the First World War. And we read about a mother who is traveling by train to tell her daughter-in-law that her husband and the mother's son has died, and to tell about the impact of the war. It's an interesting way to do this because this character realizes that they're really the only one who can do this job.
2: A lot of it is taken from the diaries and journals and autobiographies of Lady Gregory. And this is the story of what happened when her son Robert, in 1918, coming to the end of the war, who was an airman for the British over Italy, and he gets shot down, and a telegram comes to his mother's house rather than his wife, because nobody is quite sure where his wife is. But his wife is in Galway, and Lady Gregory's job is to get up that day, realizing that there were two trains, and if she went now, she would be in Galway by the end of the day, and she would tell her daughter. So she's carrying with her the news. She's saying, In certain ways, he's not dead yet. They're living as though he's alive. But I have the piece of paper. I'm carrying death on this train, as I once carried life. This death is a particular literary significance because W.B. Yeats wrote two famous poems about it. An Irish Airman Foresees His Death, and the other poem, In Memory of Major Robert Gregory. But I'm following the shape of Lady Gregory's account of it. I'm just adding in immense quantity of slow, small detail just to build up the picture of it.
1: And that slow, small detail is what it seems, what I get from you over the years of talking to you, that you really enjoy, that is the fascinating part to you.
2: Well, if she has to get two trains, then that makes it more interesting, you know, because she has to wait in between the two trains. Who's going to approach her? Who's right. she going to see? Who is beside her? What's she going to do with the person beside her? Is she going to tell the woman beside her on the train, you know, where she's going? No, she isn't. She's going to keep that to herself. It's all to be private until, of course, it becomes public. So you're always working with the smallest thing to see if that detail could lead the reader to feel they're in the room, a sort of an immersion of the reader in the spaces or in the emotions. And the only way you can do that is by, you know, that idea of what would an outsider want in Barcelona? Well, maybe to get one of the city bikes. And then you get the detail of how do you apply for a city bike. So you're working all the time with the smallest detail.
1: The stories take place, I mentioned, many different places, but certainly there are stories that primarily are about Ireland, are rooted in Ireland and Ireland's past, but also Barcelona. Tell me a little bit about the Barcelona stories of how they eventually came to you.
2: In 1988 in Barcelona, I decided I should get a small apartment if I could. And so I looked at the ads in the paper and eventually I went down to look at an apartment down near the sea in what's called La Barceloneta. And I was in a line to see the apartment. And these three women came behind me in the line. They had the same hairdos, which we would have called perms in Ireland in the 1960s. They had three old-fashioned hairdos. They were probably in their 60s. And they finished one another's sentences and they couldn't stop talking. And they had spent their lives, most of their lives, living in Argentina, they said, but had decided finally to come back to Barcelona where they were from. They were extraordinary because they looked like each other and I couldn't understand why they had come back together. I knew nothing more about them. I went my way, they went theirs. I maybe spoke to them for 2 minutes. The story stayed with me as to who they were, where they came from, what they did and what it all meant. And so at the very end of this book, The News from Dublin, there's a long story. It's about 100 pages long. It's called The Catalan Girls. It's from that 2 minutes. It goes into every single possible detail about how each of the three lived in Argentina and why they were coming back and where they went. Well, I mean, for example, one of them lives in a house outside Buenos Aires, and that's a house I lived in for a season in, I think, 1985. All those years later, was using that house. There's another house I visited, a house like it in Mexico. There's a village in the Pyrenees that I know. You know, various other things in the story that are rooms and spaces that I have known. But the story is imagined. I mean, it is invented. It's not, as I say, it's imagined. But it's imagined from a tiny little episode that was very memorable.
1: It is a novella-length story, and did you know right away that it was going to be longer than the others?
2: I did. You see, it's the pandemic. I wrote that in the pandemic, which means I had long days every day. I was in a house in Los Angeles in the suburbs. I could experiment with anything. I thought, well, this will be a good way of keeping me busy. I think the length of it partly has to do with the pandemic, and that I could try it and see where it would take me without feeling, you know, that I was wasting time or that I was, you know. I did know when I started that I should give it a lot of space. There were three characters. I should give them a lot of time and that I didn't have to, I suppose, limit myself.
1: The story is told from the perspective of the youngest sister, which, of course, looks at sisterhood and the rivalry between siblings as well as their poverty and becoming women.
2: Yeah, the idea, of course, of three sisters is a very old one, too, because we get it from Chekhov, we get it from King Lear. And so who's Cordelia? We get it from Cinderella. So there is an element of the youngest of the three being a sort of Cinderella figure. She's dreamier than the other two, who are very busy people in their own different ways. So the question of making each of them different from the other, living very different lives, and then coming together to go back to this house. So it's a sort of homecoming story. It's a Cinderella story. I wanted really to have the youngest one, although she's the one with least money, she's the one with least agency, to somehow or other win the battle in some way by going back to where she felt she belonged.
1: Which is obviously defiance, but also something that is ultimately going to keep her going.
2: Yeah, the three sisters look like each other, or at least the eldest and the youngest do. So the youngest realizes that if she was the age of the eldest, she would get an old age pension in Spain. So she thinks about this for a while and realizes that for a few years she's going to miss this pension because she's too young. So she just simply swaps the passport she gives her. As her sister is leaving to go back to Argentina, she takes her sister's passport. She's her sister. She's the right age to get the pension. So that, you know, they can move between each other. They can swap, decide which of them they are.
1: Colm Tobin is our guest on this week's book show, The Name of the Collection, The News from Dublin. Because you're dealing with these places and people who are moving around, obviously immigration becomes very much a part of this collection. And as we deal with this issue in the United States, I'm curious as to how conscious that was to, through your lens and through the lens of your characters, and even, if you will, an Irish lens.
2: There's one story in the book called Five Bridges. After the election of Donald Trump, but before the inauguration, this is the second time, this is late 24 going into early 25, and I had the story already in my notebook. It was an Irish guy who's living in the Bay Area, who is thinking of going home, but has a daughter by a woman he's never married, but he's become very fond of the daughter, he's become connected to her very deeply. She's about 11 or 12, and if he goes, he will never get back into America again. His name will flash anytime he wants to get into America again as someone who overstayed a tourist visa. Overstayed by 30 years, by the way. I mean, he's not an angel. He's been drinking a bit. He should have looked after this kid when she was a bit younger. But he's fine. You know, he's done a lot of good work in the Bay Area, meaning he's a plumber. He's fixed a lot of leaks in people's houses. And he sees, and I see more or less on the same day, that Trump means business this second time. And he's talking about really detaining people, sending ICE fiercely after people, demonizing people. He realizes when Trump is elected that this is serious. And he decides to go home. It's a big decision because he's going to lose his daughter. He's going to lose his life. He's going to have to rebuild his life. What I do then is 1,000 or 1,500 words in the middle of the story, which is the key part where they're walking up Muir Woods. It's his last real day in America. I write that on the exact day in which it occurs, meaning the Saturday before Trump's inauguration. I get up early that day and I work all day to get him and his daughter up for this hike into Muir Woods so they can bond further because he's leaving on Monday. I work all that day on the story. My aim is to get Paul out of America before the trouble begins. And so that when I'm watching Trump's inauguration, I at least have the satisfaction that I got my character out of America before he began to speak. It's a funny sort of superstition, sort of playing with time. I've never done it before. I've never been as sort of engaged with a story, matching it to a political moment. If you're Irish, which means it's the sort of myth of origin of modern Ireland is that Irish people went everywhere they wanted to go when there was ever any trouble, from the famine onwards. Anytime there was a downturn, anytime there was a crisis, Irish people would go to England or Australia or they would go to America, and America was open to them. And so many presidents, for example, from Ronald Reagan to Joe Biden were of Irish extraction, obviously right. The Kennedys. This business of demonizing immigrants, I mean, why not demonize bald people? Why not pick some other group? But it seemed to me absurd, since everywhere you go in America, and also since you don't like, if you don't like immigrants, if you don't like illegal people, well, why are you taking taxes from them? Mm. Surely the first thing, since you want passports and birth certs for people to vote, why don't you demand those too for people to pay taxes? You find that, you know, the revenue would go significantly down. So that, you know, in other words, there seems to be a great hypocrisy at the center of this. A country built on immigrants, built on people looking for a better opportunity, decides to actually eat itself, to turn backwards, turn inwards and eat itself. And obviously, if you're a writer, you can't just decide, well, I'm above all this. My stories are about the human heart in some fundamentally eternal way, distant from things. So that story, Five Bridges, deals with that. But as do some of the other stories. There's a story called Sleep, even the story of the Catalan girls. They're all about people who are living in countries they're not from, who are thinking of going home or who go home. So that whole idea of the Atlantic Ocean as a space that's a sort of contested space for people's emotions, yet you leave, you cross the Atlantic, you want to go home, you go back, and that none of those things is ever simple.
1: Specifically with Five Bridges, but in many of the stories that you mentioned, there is this idea of a precarious life, that it's a community of people who are living in this sort of a sense of precariousness because they don't know what is next. They don't know what is going to happen.
2: Yeah, and I think in two of the stories, in A Free Man and in Five Bridges, there's a trickster figure. There's a figure who works in an Irish bar. He doesn't own the bar, but he runs the bar, meaning he watches everything.
1: Yeah.
2: The bar is open to tourists, but the bar is also open to Irish locals who come in and out. He's not exactly a social worker. He's not exactly a priest, but he is somebody who notices things, watches things. If a local or a regular were in trouble, he would know that. He would see that. And in a way, that whole world that is created by immigrants, that very quickly, if you travel to America alone, you very quickly end up with a group of people around you. I've explored this in Brooklyn and in Long Island, mm-hmm. partly also because there's been a big change in Ireland in the last 30 or so years, where people have come to Ireland looking for work, looking for chances, opportunities, really for the first time in history. I mean, we had marauders and we had colonizers. We've had all that trouble before from the Vikings and from the English. But this time around, it is people coming to Ireland in peace, looking for opportunities. And they've come from China or Nigeria or Poland. And at the beginning, people were very hesitant about this. Maybe Ireland is full, our hospitals are full, our schools are full. And I was aghast because if someone were in an old people's home, in a nursing home, the nurse staying up all night will generally not be Irish. She will be Lithuanian or she'll be Nigerian. You know, in other words, that work being done through the night. In, for example, if there's a supermarket open late, watch who's at the cash register, not Irish people. And if you get a taxi, watch who's driving, generally more and more not Irish people. And so there's a whole world in Ireland that I think it's 19% of the population now was not born in the country. There's a very small movement. It's vocal, but not large. It's never done well in elections, who is anti-immigrant. It hasn't really taken on any particular force in Ireland. And I suppose our job as good citizens is to make sure this goes on, that Ireland remains a country that is open to outsiders.
1: Open to outsiders, and that opportunities still exist for those to come in and to work and to be a meaningful part of society.
2: Yeah, but I mean, almost all over Europe, those opportunities are there. I mean, there's a desperate need for an injection of vast numbers of new people in almost every European country. And there's certainly moments when you look around New York and you think, this street could do with about, you know, 200 new people. And so it isn't, you know, you have to remember just the extraordinary contribution outsiders have made. If there is such a concept as an outsider, to somewhere like Los Angeles. Just think of Los Angeles without Mexicans, without Koreans, without Japanese. What would it be? It would be some strange Hollywood with just all these white people going to bed early. Of all the countries, I think America seems to me the one that's most in need of rejuvenation.
1: I want to talk about two other stories. You mentioned one of them, Sleep, but also Barton Springs. And these are stories that explore sexuality, but they also explore grief.
2: Both of those stories are written in the first person, Sleep and Barton Springs, and they're written in a different sort of tone to the others. The others are very coolly constructed. They're about characters who are imagined. These two stories that are inserted in the book as a sort of punctuation marks almost are personal. More or less everything in them happened, and they happened to me. So when I say I mean I, me, the writer. The one in Sleep is simple, that someone Irish in America, clearly living up near Columbia University, which is where I am now, suffering from grief and unresolved grief, and realizes that there's no one in America will understand quite how the Irish situation works. So if you go to a psychiatrist or an analyst, they could miss the point of so many things. So he goes back to Dublin. I go back to Dublin and sees a psychiatrist who was a friend and who agreed to see me at short notice. And the hypnosis described in Sleep, in the story, is exactly what happened when I met that psychiatrist, down to the smallest detail. Mm. It is simply true. Now, I'm playing in a way with that because some of the other stories are simply invented. Those three sisters, you know, come from my imagination in The Catalan Girls. But obviously, you select the details You know, it's not as though you're giving it an absolute clear narration of what occurred, but it is what occurred. It's how I remember what occurred. And the same when Barton Springs is almost funnier, because it really is a guy. There's a beautiful spring-led swimming pool in the middle of Austin in Texas. It's a beautiful place, one of my favorite places in the world. And if you go down there about 9 at night, the lifeguards have gone off. It's very quiet. It's going to close in about half an hour. And it's dark. We just faint lights, and you can get into this massive amount of water. And very few people around. And it really is like one of the portals to the underworld. In Texas, in Austin.

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1: And all that. Various thoughts occurred to me, especially about the body and our bodies, all the funny things we have in our bodies. I mean, who would have planned that? You wouldn't have planned it if it wasn't there. Like name all the things, your kidneys, your liver, your spleen, your lungs, your stomach, your bowels. Like what? Who? Like how?
2: It is the shortest story in the collection, although I think it's to be noted, especially after your description of sleep. This also is a character who is grieving.
1: It's the same. They're both the same, written around the same time, and they're both written when my brother had died.
2: The name of the new book, the collection, is The News from Dublin. It is published by Scribner. Colm Tobin, it's always such a delight to speak with you. I thank you so much for spending time with us and for sharing this gorgeous collection with us.
1: It was great talking to you. Thank you very much. I hope to see you soon.
2: Colm Tobin is the author of the new collection of stories, The News from Dublin. It is published by Scribner. Thanks so much to our producer, Madeline Reynolds. 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

0: As late as 1770, many Americans were loyal to the crown.
1: The New Yorkers commissioned this great big golden statue of King George III. And it's based on the, this is going to be a coming recurring theme, I think, in our talk. It's based on the Roman statue of Marcus Aurelius.
0: The great big golden statues of Donald Trump are based on the Pillsbury Doughboy. Historians Agner and Knudsen coming up on Person, Place, Thing.
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0: to the hoi polloi, like me. Every apartment should display a list of former tenants mounted on the doorpost, like a secular mezuzah. Years ago, walking with my daughter in D.C., she pointed out the window of Bill Clinton's Georgetown dorm room, 410 Copley Hall. Not Lincoln's log cabin, but it gave me a little frisson. Going further, when you take up with a new romantic partner, it would be edifying to know their former inamoratas. Not mandatory tattoos, but maybe a wallet card. Like 6 degrees of separation. Only just 2 degrees. And naked. I like to approach my guests obliquely, not talking directly about them, but about a person, a place, and a thing of their choosing. This time those guests are Peter Agner and Ted Knudsen, historians with particular interest in 18th century New York City. We spoke at the Gotham Center about their person. Peter begins.
1: When you're talking about the American Revolution in New York City, the person has to be Isaac Sears. Show of hands, how many people know Isaac Sears? Okay, a few. That's deeply unjust. Isaac Sears, also known as King Sears or the King of the Mob.
0: So the King Isaac, of the Mob.
1: King of the Mob. So Isaac Sears is the Sam Adams of New York, if that helps put it in perspective. He's the man behind virtually every street action during the period that historians call the Imperial Crisis. So that period from 1763 to 1775, the start of the war. And Sears is a former sea captain. He had actually been a privateer during the French and Indian War.
0: Yeah, sea captain makes him sound, very responsible, but privateer makes him sound more like what he was, which was a kind of thief and a thug, right?
1: Well,
2: that's no? One man's thief and thug is another man's revolutionary hero.
1: Yeah, there's no doubt. I mean, Sears is the kind of guy who gave the revolutionary leaders real unease, as well as the loyalist leadership. He's the king of the mob. He's the man who, he is technically a co-founder of the Sons of Liberty in New York, but he is always the most radical member of that group. He is the one that is pushing the merchants in that. Roughly 200 merchants who formed that group in 65. He is constantly throughout this period urging them to be more aggressive, and not just in New York, but in the other chapters of the Sons of Liberty and other cities, other ports. He is the man who, is constantly leveraging the power of the mob to advance the agenda.
0: When you say more aggressive, that seems, again, like a bit of a euphemism that he was issuing death threats to loyalists, right? Organizing mob violence?
2: Yeah.
0: Am I too hard on
2: him? No, not at all. He definitely, he had what we might call an unhealthy risk tolerance in general.
0: other people's risk.
2: Yeah. Also himself. I mean, this is a guy who, he was a really famous privateer in the French and Indian War. He gets shipwrecked off Nova Scotia. I mean, it'd be a great movie. It would, like, great, like, Russell Crowe movie from the early aughts or something like that. But once he has this sort of very strict sense of justice, and among the seafaring crowd, that's not always meted out in court. It's meted out.
0: Well, there goes your naval career. I'm sorry.
2: that train has sailed. Yeah.
0: 1770, he blocked the landing of tea and they destroyed the cargo on the ship Nancy, right? Mm-hmm. And yet Boston gets all the credit.
1: Boston gets all the credit.
0: Or blame, depending on your perspective.
1: Well, we were going to be the first, and then the ship was blown off course. But we did dump twice as much tea as the Boston, so.
2: It's about 600,000 pounds or something in modern-day dollars. So it wasn't a huge amount of money, but it was enough that London took notice.
0: London took note. Because I prepare for these things. 1775, arrested for anti-British activities. Again, that covers a lot of ground. Rescued at the prison door by his supporters and paraded through the streets as a hero. What was that like?
1: So Sears is the man who, as soon as he's beloved of the, so a little context. The reason we talk about New York or any of the port cities during the colonial period is because they're the most deeply embedded in the maritime imperial economy. So 1 in 4 people in the city are engaged in that trade. And when Britain starts passing these laws at the end of the French and Indian War, which I mentioned before, it basically throws a lot of these people out of work. So he's popular on that waterfront because those are people who are already kind of living a pretty Spartan existence. And during that period known as the Imperial Crisis, they're really living with kind of like 1930s level unemployment and such. And so, yes, he is arrested at one point and then boosted from prison by his supporters. Sears is, you know, he's a kind of Huey Long figure, you might sort of say. But that was the politics of the time. It was not as civil and polite as we have been led to believe. The revolution had, its fair share of coercion and violence.
3: Well, yeah, following your work when I was getting ready for this and the lovely exhibition you have at the Museum of the City of New York really conveyed a sense that the Revolutionary War was a civil war. In a way, I didn't learn it when I was a kid. When I was a kid, there were like 4 loyalists. They all lived in New York. They were sort of old and dotty, but it wasn't like that, was it?
1: No.
2: No, I think it's like, I think that's one of the major reasons why New York needs to be recentered in the revolution, because really in places like Boston, it was more of a patriot tale. But in New York and to a certain extent Philadelphia and certainly Charleston, some of these other cities, it really was neighbor against neighbor, brother against brother, much more similar to the Civil War and the border states than our popular conception of the American Revolution.
1: It really doesn't make sense to talk about loyalists until we get really to the eve of the war when independence becomes the question. So, for example, Isaac Sears, who's easily the most radical sort of leader in the city, he's lined up with James Delancey, who's the leader of the loyalists up until about 1770, the Battle of Golden Hill. Historians estimate, for example, just to put some more numbers on this, that only 40% of the population, and I say only, it's a big number, but only 40% of the population was for independence. Another 40% are estimated to have been neutral, and then a fifth of the population, loyalist.
3: This is so different than I learned it as a child.
1: Yeah.
3: I don't know why there was this determination to present it as a kind of united front in favor of independence.
2: Well, I think because you grew up in the Cold War. Right.
3: That's kind of tactless of you to mention it.
2: I should say both Peter and I are of the age that we grew up in the Cold War with fallout shelters and nuclear weapons drills and all that stuff. Not duck and cover. We're a little younger than that, but it was a choice by the historical profession, as well as government entities like the National Endowment Humanities and others to push a very pro-American simplified narrative of liberty and freedom, because we were trying to draw a dichotomy with the Soviet Union.
3: Tell everybody how Sears died, because I think he was a horrible man.
4: Yeah.
3: He had quite an adventurous life and a surprising, to me, death.
4: Yeah.
2: He goes at the end of the war. He's kind of pushed out again. He's this radical guy, and the state kind of tacks back to the center, I would guess, after the American Revolution. And so he's kind of a man without a country, literally. But he ends up getting back into the trading, privateering trade, and he's really interested in opening the trade to China. And so he actually captains a ship. I think it's called the Empress of China, and it ends up in Guangzhou, China, one of the first American ships to ever go there under the American flag. But unfortunately, he catches a fever and actually dies in China. So that the end of his adventure, fittingly, I think, for a seafaring, adventuring man, he dies on the far side of the world.
3: Buried in Canton.
2: Yes.

0: Kitty.
1: I'm Randy Cohen with Person, Place, Thing. Here's a thing, a sort of historic marker, the previous occupant plaque. A few already exist. Senators know who sat at their desk. Since around 1900, their predecessors have often carved their names into the desk drawer. History plus vandalism. The Coleman Center at the New York Public Library provides individual offices to its fellows. At each threshold, a row of metal plates lists the former users, all of whom worked on projects more brilliant than one's own. Let's extend this.

0: This is Person, Place, Thing. I'm Randy Cohen talking to Peter Agner and Ted Knudsen about their place, Bowling Green. Ted begins.
1: Yeah, Bowling Green has this amazing history. You can look, it's the first public park in New York City. Mm-hmm. According to legend, it's also where Peter Minuit theoretically bought Manhattan Island. And then later, after the Stamp Act is repealed the next year and never really takes effect in New York, the New Yorkers commissioned this great big golden statue of King George III. And it's based on the, this is going to be a coming recurring theme, I think, in our talk. It's based on the, Roman statue of Marcus Aurelius on the Capitoline Hill in Rome. But this one was gilded. I can think of certain American leaders today who would really like it. Because it's a really, really bright gold. And that actually shows up in 1770. So it takes a couple years because they commission it over in London and shows up, and it's this gorgeous equestrian statue of the king. And where do they put it? They put it right in the middle of the old park, the oldest park in the city, right down by the fort in Bowling Green. So, the king is there, facing his subjects astride his golden steed.
2: Facing them, mind you, with his rear end to Broadway. So yeah. He's facing out towards the sea, because the whole notion is this is George who created the biggest empire since Rome. That hence why it's modeled on Aurelius. And, I wonder whether the positioning of the rear had some sort of
3: all sculptors
2: intention.
3: Are very concerned with ass positioning. I know that much about art. Wait, Ted, did you say the statue was commissioned by Americans?
1: By New Yorkers in particular. So it was widely subscribed by sort of the leading families in New York. So you can get families that are really famous later in history. Roosevelts, Morrises, these are big names, and they pay for this statue. And again, at this time, there's not the loyalist patriot divide. There is political divides, but everyone is convinced for some reason that it was the king who interceded with parliament, with the naughty parliament who was making their lives so miserable. The good king, kind of came, like Wenceslas or something. He came out and did the right thing and got the Stamp Act repealed. So thus, not at all in an act of weird iconography, they decided to give him a statue.
3: So it wasn't an act of provocation in any sense.
1: No, it was an act of reverence.
3: Wow. And yet, in 1776, a guy named Isaac Sears shows up again, does he not?
1: Well, actually, right away from the time that by the time the statue actually shows up in 1770, Isaac Sears is already up to his tricks, right? I mean, he's already posting, he's already picking fights with British troops. He's already posting broadsides left and right that are borderline offensive, borderline offensive.
3: Okay, those are so nice to him.
1: Yeah, fair enough. But
2: whose side are you on, Randy?
1: Yeah,
2: other Americans here.
1: Yeah, they're actually worried about the mob, so they erect this wonderful. That's still there today, this wonderful, very heavy wrought iron fence around the park, which in 1771, it was not there before. Specifically to metaphorically and physically protect the king.
2: So it's a huge statue, as Ted said, 14 feet tall, 4,000 pounds. On July 9th in 76, while, mind you, the British invasion is gathering in New York's harbor, ships are showing up all summer long, a bunch of Washington soldiers read aloud the Declaration of Independence at the other major flashpoint in the city up by the barracks where they put the Liberty Pole. We'll talk about the Liberty Pole later. And those folks are inspired and roused by the Declaration, and a small group of them make their way down to Bowling Green a few hours later.
1: There may have been alcohol involved also.
2: For sure there was alcohol involved. There were also hammers and chisels and such. It's 4,000 pounds. Taking this thing down took all night until the early hours of the morning. And as they're doing this, hacking away at this giant statue, a crowd gathers and gets larger and larger and larger. So they're there with torchlight and such. Finally, they pull this thing down. They break it up into pieces. They parade it through the streets the way that you would a criminal that was due to be executed, which I think is quite significant given that, what kings meant in the day. And then it shipped off to a bunch of nice ladies in Litchfield, Connecticut, who melted down into 42,000 bullets to fire King George's army.
3: Now, is that last bit true?
1: 100%.
3: Because it's so much reads like historical myth that and then it was melted down into bullets and fired back at them. True.
1: Yeah. True story.
2: True story. And the big kind of, what's it called? That movie with Nicolas Cage, American Treasure.
1: American Treasure, yeah.
2: You know, the big kind of like Indiana Jones question is like, where did the head go? Because immediately the loyalists felt that it was very important, that we should keep this kind of the most sacred piece of the statue from falling into rebel hands. And so nobody's really solved that question. Somewhere out there, there's a private dealer who has the head of
3: who
2: King George.
3: Who has the head? So the head, what we know that the head was not melted down in the bullet.
1: As far as we can tell in the record, it was not. If you ever happen to be down at Bowling Green Park, the wrought iron fence is still there. They've done a great job keeping it throughout all these years. But there's sections of the fence, and there's these kind of thicker poles, and then lighter poles between them. At the top of the thicker poles, they have a piece that's called a finial, which is the thing that sits on top. And if you rub your hand over like where the finial really should be, you'll find a very rough surface. And that's because the wrought iron fence in 1776, or until July 9th, 1776, had golden crowns around them. If you've ever been to the royal parks in London, like St. James's Park, they have them. You can see they're like little crown figurines on top of things. Not only did they take the king's statue down, they literally cut off the crowns as well. And so there's a couple of those around. You can find them at private auction. I think they would be expensive.
3: Wow. And I would like to point out that what is there now, if I'm correct, in 1989, the Charging Bull statue was moved to Bowling Green to make it clear who actually won the Revolutionary War and won me. Right? This is now becomes this symbol of wealth and financiers and Wall Street. That seems either sad or tells you something about the revolution from my perspective.
2: Yeah, from my perspective, the frustrating thing about going down there is it's like the ultimate kind of revolutionary spot in the city, next to City Hall Park. And, to see all those people crowd, like lined up for the selfies, and then it's like right underneath this sign that they put up a couple of years ago that says Evacuation Day Plaza, but there's no like explainer for what that means. People don't know what Evacuation Day is. And so it's really, it's symbolic of so much about this history. You know, there's many reasons why New York has been decentered in the narrative around the American Revolution. One of them is just this general problem that New York City government has never tried to like promote its historical wealth. You know, every year Boston and Philadelphia collect, $6.5 billion by our estimate, in revenue from tourism around the revolution. And New York just leaves that on the table.

0: This is Person, Place, Thing. I'm Randy Cohen talking to Peter Agner and Ted Knudsen about their thing, a Liberty Pole.
1: It's a ship's mast with what they call a Phrygian cap and often a flag. And it goes back to another Roman tradition. It is Roman slaves, particularly after the death of Julius Caesar. When they had these sort of mass slave emancipations, they would put up a liberty pole with a Phrygian cap or what they call a Peleus, and that was to note that slaves were becoming free men. And so this is highly symbolic, and it's and perhaps a little bit ironic in a city that where one out of six or seven people were in fact enslaved.
2: One out of four in Manhattan, one out of three in Brooklyn, Staten Island, and other places. Yeah, there were more slaves in New York than any city in the North. The notion of slavery and freedom, of course, become the big rallying cries in this period.
1: A Liberty Pole was placed in modern day City Hall Park, which is right outside the British barracks. And it was placed there by the Patriots, by the Sons of Liberty, beginning in about 1765, early 1765, perhaps late 1764. A series of them are put up over time.
2: I think, again, it's colonial city, so it's a low skyline, and these things go from 50 to, I think the last one was 90 feet tall. Wow. So it's piercing the skyline, and for the soldiers, of course, they can never avoid it. Not only can they see it from their barracks at night, but they can see it, like, very clearly during the day, because the common is where they parade and drill. And it's also, incidentally, where the public shows up for, like, public holidays, like the king's birthday.
1: By putting up the pole and using this literal historical monument to slavery and freedom, they're basically saying, listen, you're taking our rights away. And we're, you know what happens, the other thing that happened a lot in Roman history is you stepped on people enough and the slaves revolted, right? And so they were sending a very specific message, and they were sending it specifically right in the British Army's face.
3: Well, the layers of irony that you point out, from Roman slavery to American slavery to Britain's never mm-hmm. shall be slaves. Dr. Johnson wrote, he had a pamphlet called Taxation, No Tyranny, mm-hmm. that why do we hear the loudest yelpings for freedom among the drivers of Negroes?
1: And that's going to be, weaponized by the British with a series of proclamations, the Lord Dunmore's proclamation in Virginia and the Phillipsburg proclamation here in New York in 1775, which basically says if you are an enslaved person and your owner is on the Patriot side, guess what? Show up to British headquarters and you are henceforth and forever free. It led to a lot of people taking them up on the offer. And so this city became a magnet for self-emancipated people, escaped slaves. Thousands of people will depart New York on British ships bound for Nova Scotia and New Brunswick. And eventually many of them will end up founding the free state of Sierra Leone in Africa later on. So it's in many ways, if you are looking at it from the African American perspective, the British are undoubtedly the good guys in the story.
2: Yeah. Well, let's not forget that the British also brought slavery to America. We're certainly not above
1: that little thing. Come on.
2: It's a divide and conquer strategy. These folks that are escaping slavery from as far away as Georgia, South Carolina and such, they make these harrowing journeys. And they're in a city where suddenly, no one really recognizes their neighbor. And that makes it easy for people who are already here and enslaved to also blend into the crowd and escape. So nothing destabilizes the institution of slavery more than the American Revolution.
3: Although this gets to my argument that the American Revolution was a terrible idea and that we should have followed the Canadian model, because what year did the British ban the slave trade? 1807? It would have been ended earlier. Slavery altogether, 1833. So that's 30 years ahead of America.
2: True.
1: Although I would argue that if the American Revolution had not happened, the British abolition movement might not have happened. It became a lot easier for the British to move away from slavery because they lost the colonies. And also because sugar became less important to the British economy after about 1783.
3: If you're going to have a complex and nuanced view of history, I don't know how I can hold up my end of this conversation. That and your anti-Canadian bias, I see this. Yeah. So cool.
1: Well, I actually love Canadians.
2: They have quite the bloody history, the Brits. The end of the 1800s, tens of millions of people are dying in the British Empire, you know.
3: Can I object to the to the revolution on these grounds that it was not a revolution in the sense that it was trying to change the fundamental order of society into a more egalitarian society, like say the French Revolution or the Russian Revolution, whether the results were successful or not. There was at least that intent. And the American Revolution seemed like, well, it's a bunch of Virginia planters and they're going to be running things before in the end and the bull will go into the park.
2: Well, I want to give Ted a chance to answer this, but I'll just say briefly, you know, that point was made strenuously, especially by the historians who sort of came of age with the civil rights movement. And that's right. I mean, none of the, you know, I made a point of saying this in the exhibition we did for the Museum of the City of New York. You know, not a single one of those elite founders that we fixate on, including the anti-federalists, are people who want democracy. Democracy is a curse word. Right. If you read John Adams' defense of the Constitution, very long since out of print, you know, he says the genius of the American Constitution is that it combines monarchy, aristocracy, and democracy, right? With the weakest bit being the House of Representatives. Historians have long said, and I think it's spot on, and it builds on what I said earlier about the British and the infectiousness of their ideas, however limited their ideas might be to our point of view. Those limited Republican small r ideas then gave birth to this larger democratic desire. So you don't get the Jacksonian period where white men that don't have property can vote finally, and you don't get the suffrage women where white women can vote, and you don't get the civil rights movement where black people can vote without that foundation.
1: Yeah, and I would just say that in Western society, there wasn't a lot of models. I mean, there was a reason why these guys were so obsessed with Greece and Rome, which hadn't existed for 2,000 years, is because these were the most liberal institutions that they could even find in books, right? I mean, they thought of Britain as this great beacon of liberty, but only 10% of the British could actually vote, right? 10% of British white men could vote. Right. In the United States, in a place like, let's just say we go up the Hudson River a little bit or out to Long Island, in like East Hampton or a town that was Setauket, you're talking about 75, 80, 90% of white men could vote at the time period. It's by far the most democratic. It's by far the most egalitarian, society the world has ever seen to date. You know, I mean, the French won up them, but, okay, you know, it's like the people who came after Columbus. Yeah, sure, it's easy after I show you how. So
0: pure. This episode of Person, Place, Thing was produced with the Gotham Center for New York City History and distributed by WAMC Northeast Public Radio. The musicians are Ridley and Ann Enslow. Sam Girardi and Bill Sigman are the recording engineers. Matt Temkin is the post-production supervisor. Susan Packard is the associate producer. I'm Randy Cohen.

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2: Americans have been getting whiplash trying to follow the never-ending updates on the Iran war. Coming up on Open to Debate, we're bringing together liberal and conservative foreign policy experts to offer their competing views. Can the Iran war achieve something great?
3: If the Iranian regime went away, oh my God, it would be transformational. I'm hoping that we actually man up and figure out what to do to win in Iran.
2: Or will it just repeat what some call past mistakes?
4: Isn't one of the reasons we are in the situation with Iran to begin with is we help pick a guy? It's a dangerous game to play when you start, the U.S. from the outside starts picking and choosing leaders.
2: That's coming up on Open to Debate right after the news. I'm John Donvan. Stay with us.
5: Live from NPR News in Washington, I'm Ryland Barton. Republican House Speaker Mike Johnson met with President Trump for several hours today, a day after Trump said he wouldn't sign a bipartisan housing bill unless Congress passes his stalled election security bill first. Now Johnson says he'll send the bill to the president's desk anyway.
6: Very productive meeting. We're on exactly the same page. He wants to ensure that we stop any blockade in the House. Congress has work to do, and that's what we're going to do. And so we'll be moving forward on all of that. We're transmitting the housing bill to the White House.
5: Once Trump has the bill, it starts a 10-day clock for him to sign it, veto it, or do nothing and allow it to become law. But if Congress isn't in session when that 10-day period ends, the bill will be killed with what's known as a pocket veto. And lawmakers are scheduled to be in recess starting July 3rd. It's unclear whether a pocket veto can take place while Congress is in recess and when Johnson will formally send the bill to the president. The Trump administration has announced $150 million in aid for Venezuela after two powerful earthquakes struck the country yesterday. NPR's Fatma Tanis reports.
7: The State Department says it's deploying search and rescue teams from Virginia and California to Venezuela to help locate survivors of the earthquake. The Virginia team will include 80 people and six dogs. Local authorities say they believe hundreds of people are still stuck under rubble. The $150 million from the U.S. is for aid groups and United Nations agencies. The State Department has also enlisted help from the Pentagon for logistics and delivery of urgent medical and other supplies. According to the UN, nearly 8 million people in Venezuela were already in need of humanitarian support as the country has been in deep political and financial crisis for many years. Fatma Tanis, NPR News.
5: The Supreme Court has ruled 6-3 that the Trump administration can revoke temporary protected status. Houston Public Media's Andrew Schneider says the decision puts more than a million people from Haiti and Syria at imminent risk.
8: Hossein El-Bakri is an attorney with the International Refugee Assistance Project representing the plaintiffs.
9: Those people will be subject to arrest, detention, deportation by the Trump administration. And for the more than 1.3 million TPS holders around the country, those folks will be in imminent danger of the same, depending on what the status of their case is.
8: Writing for the majority, Justice Samuel Alito said that TPS functions at the discretion of the president and is not subject to court review. He also wrote President Trump's past statements with respect to Haitians were policy-based and not racially discriminatory. Justice Elena Kagan wrote in dissent that Trump's statements about Haitians were, quote, so repellent and racially inflected that the majority declines to put them in print. For NPR News, I'm Andrew Schneider in Houston.
5: The U.S. stock market drifted to a mixed finish today. Apple shares dropped after hiking prices on many products. It's NPR. A deadly heat wave continues in Europe. The UK set a new record for its hottest June day, with temperatures reaching nearly 97 degrees. NPR's Fatima Al-Kassab reports.
10: The record-breaking heat shows no signs of letting up, with a rare red extreme heat alert now in place until the weekend. Transport has been disrupted as railways buckle under the heat. Thousands of schools have shut and several hospitals have declared critical incidents as their machines fail. Most buildings in the UK don't have AC. Housing and climate groups are warning that the UK is built for a climate that no longer exists.
5: NPR's Fatima Al-Kassab reporting. The FCC is considering changes to a program that has provided schools and libraries with internet service for decades. NPR's Sequoia Carrillo reports.
11: The E-Rate program is a federal initiative that provides discounted internet rates for schools and libraries. It will undergo a period of reevaluation and public comment as the FCC decides whether the program should be, quote, narrowed or reoriented. FCC Chairman Brendan Carr cited students' increased screen time and declining test scores as a reason to impose restrictions and seek public comment on whether E-Rate-funded networks are being used for educational purposes. Commissioner Ana Gomez argues that weakening the program would, quote, deepen educational inequities and move us further away from digital equity, not closer to it. Sequoia Carrillo, NPR News.
5: Astronomers have uncovered a pair of super puff planets. They're the size of Jupiter but have less density than cotton candy. The findings were published in monthly notices of the Royal Astronomical Society. It's NPR.
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0: Hi, everybody. This is Open to Debate. I'm your moderator-in-chief, John Donvan. And today's program, it's a little bit different. Instead of our usual Oxford-style debate, we're doing a more informal, debate-esque discussion of foreign policy. We've brought together two experts who have contrasting ideologies and whose work has showcased their competing approaches to U.S. foreign relations. We are excited for you to hear these two women, one who sees U.S. intervention abroad as imperative, and one who is more critical, as they share their analysis of the Iran war and how it's impacting perceptions of the U.S. and our credibility around the world. The news on the war, of course, is changing quickly, and so we wanted to note this program was recorded on June 6th, just a few days before the United States announced a tentative deal had been reached. Hello and welcome to the Cascade PBS Ideas Festival. I'm John Donvan, moderator-in-chief of Open to Debate, and I'm delighted to introduce my guests, Julia Yaffe and Danielle Pletka. First, I want to welcome again Danielle Pletka. Danielle, you're a senior fellow at the American Enterprise Institute. You teach U.S. Middle East policy at Georgetown. You also have a podcast titled, What the Hell is Going On? that you co-host with Mark Thiessen, who has also debated with us in the past at Open to Debate. Julia, you're a founding partner at PUC. You're PUC's Washington correspondent. You've done some amazing, amazing writing, insightful writing about Russia over the years. And your book is titled Motherland, A Feminist History of Modern Russia. Welcome, both of you, to the conversation. Just to give a very, very brief biographical arc to each of you, I want to ask you three questions. First question is, Julia, what did you study in college or university?
1: History, specifically Soviet history. I was torn between majoring in, well, I started off pre-med, that's another story, but I was torn between majoring in comparative literature and history, and I found that the plot lines in the history department, specifically in Soviet history, were unbeatable.
0: And you gave up pre-med to what level of disappointment on the part of your parents?
1: Quite high. But then not only to give up pre-med, but to go to Soviet history to, you know, my parents were like, what, you're reading Pravda on purpose?
0: Danielle?
2: I also studied history. I wanted to be a doctor, but I was under no illusion that I could do the math, and I also hated chemistry. So I did modern European history.
0: Second question. Julia, what was your first job in journalism?
1: I was a fact checker at The New Yorker. It was like my personal grad school. It was interesting and hard.
0: And you ended up writing for The New Yorker as well?
1: Yes.
0: Danielle, your first job out of college?
2: Well, I was an intern at Reuters in Jerusalem, and then I worked for the Los Angeles Times in Jerusalem, and then after grad school I worked for a magazine in Washington called Insight Magazine that doesn't exist anymore at all.
0: Did that have anything to do with your writing? Or?
2: You know, it possibly.
0: I'm sure not. That was a terrible question to ask. Final question. Where were you born, Julia?
1: I was born in Moscow in a country that doesn't exist anymore. That's called the Soviet Union.
2: I was born in Melbourne, Australia, a country that still exists.
1: Probably
0: so,
1: better.
0: So there we see the lovely choreography of immigration, bringing you from opposite ends of the world to where you're both Americans commenting on America's role in the world, and it's a delight to have you doing that. So let's get started. The first question, has the U.S. lost the Iran war, Julia?
1: Yes. I thought it was clear. You know, in the first days of the war, the White House's rationale for going to war kept shifting. We went to war to effect regime change, to get rid of Iran's nuclear program once and for all, to degrade Iran's military capability. So now we're in a ceasefire, which, as Trump himself said, is actually really not really a ceasefire, but a moderate fire. And not only have those three things not been accomplished, the regime has changed. It's become worse. It's become these entrenched hardline higher GC generals. Iran still has plenty of missiles and drones. And Iran is even less willing to give up its nuclear program now because a fourth thing has happened is Iran has learned that they can unilaterally close the Strait of Hormuz and choke off about a quarter of the world's oil and gas supply, or the transit thereof. that's even better in some ways than a nuclear weapon. So not only did they not lose leverage in the course of this war, they have actually gained additional leverage.
0: So, Danielle, the question is, has the U.S. lost the Iran war?
2: So my answer isn't going to be no for a very straightforward reason. The war's not over. I don't think that a country that absorbs 13,000 plus strikes is better off than it was before. I don't miss Ayatollah Khamenei. I'm not entirely sure about Flat Mushtaba, but I don't think that we can make the argument that we know who exactly is going to be in charge in Iran. And again, I think if we stop right now, I feel comfortable in being very critical of this, right? Because very few wars survive the initial plan, but you do have to have something you can describe as victory. And I'm not entirely sure what that would be. I think Iran's missile program is terribly degraded. I think they have very little access to their nuclear weapons program. At the same time, they can reconstitute it. And this question of Hormuz cannot be ignored or brushed over as if it's nothing, because it's very important. They have played a weak hand extremely well, and we have played a strong hand weakly.
0: You're just saying you can't call it yet.
2: You can't call it yet. And, you know, Donald Trump's capriciousness plays both ways, right? Yes, he can be putting up with all sorts of rubbish from the Iranian government, from his own negotiators. He can do all of that. At the same time, he could decide, you know, in half an hour, I'm not putting up with this anymore. We're going to go all the way. And there is a plan to do that. He just keeps stopping the military along the way.
0: Julia, in a theoretical resurgence of the war on the part of the U.S. military, do you see the potential for U.S. success in the end?
1: Well, I think it depends what does success look like. You know, anybody who serves or has served in the military will tell you that they are a tool. They are there to accomplish a political goal that cannot be accomplished through other means. And right now we don't know what that goal is. Is it to reopen a body of water that was open before the war began? Is it to degrade their missile capabilities more? Danielle's point about you can't call it yet, and on one hand you can't because there's a ceasefire and Donald Trump clearly doesn't want to restart the war because he knows what it means for him politically. And every day that goes by, we get one day closer to the midterms and one day closer to 2028. And he very clearly has the domestic political effects in his mind as he's making these decisions. The problem is that we're not at war, but we're not at war.
2: I don't think he does care about the midterms. I don't think that's first and foremost in his mind. People like to describe the president as extraordinarily self-involved and selfish, and I think that that militates against the idea that he cares about the midterms. I think he reckons it's going to come out how it comes out. He's also said he's not even that worried about the economic indicators. He may be wrong about that, and he may be lying about that, but he has certainly said that.
1: Well, I don't agree that, so I do, you know, as hard as it is to believe that Donald Trump would ever lie, I think he's lying, because if he really truly didn't care about the midterms, he wouldn't be spending as much time putting his thumb on the scale of various races, endorsing various opponents. I think he cares about the midterms to the extent that he wants to maintain, you know, his iron-fisted grip on the Republican Party. I don't think he cares about the economic situation for the rest of us. I think he's going to be just fine.
0: Can the war in Iran, with Iran, lead to major change in the Middle East?
2: I think that, first of all, we have 50, 60 years of really good experience with what conventional diplomacy and what conventional approaches to the region have resulted in, which is, you know, not great. And so in his first term, President Trump had a different approach to the region, and it resulted in the Abraham Accords. It was transformational. And I think it's fair to call it transformational. There were a lot of us who were, you know, nerdly think tank experts who frowned at how he did it and who he did it with. But nonetheless, I think we can't argue with the results that Israel and many Arab countries made peace, and that it was a genuine peace, right? Peace between the United Arab Emirates and Israel is better than the peace between Israel and Egypt at this point. So, you know, there's nothing wrong with an unconventional approach. if you think of it that way and you say to yourself, for the last 47 years, Iran has been a malign force, not just towards its own people. And let's not forget what happened earlier this year. 42,000 Iranians were murdered by this regime. That's not something to sneeze at no matter
0: during
2: what.
0: During protests.
2: During protests, mm-hmm. Exactly. And so if you think about the possibility, right, that there wouldn't be this regime, or that there would be a better version of this regime in the future, it would change the entire Middle East. Think about it. Hezbollah, the Houthis, Hamas, the so-called Hashd al-Shaabi, the popular mobilization forces that exist in Iraq. These are all disruptive, terrorist, corrupt forces that destabilize the region. If the Iranian regime went away, oh my God, it would be transformational. Now, there's the other side that you describe, which is they end up being worse and it ends up being worse and we do nothing and we wipe our hands and that's a possibility. But we do need to recognize that there is, you know, I don't want to call it a pot of gold at the end of the rainbow, because in the Middle East, there's never a pot of gold at the end of the rainbow. But, you know, something that looks better.
1: Yeah, I mean, that all sounds wonderful in theory. And I think one of the problems has been is that there are people who sit in D.C. in think tanks and journalists and who think about, you know, how let's make the Middle East better. And what if we just got rid of Saddam Hussein and, you know, and turn Iraq into a flourishing liberal democracy after our own image? And then it turns out, oh, my God, we just made it way worse.
2: No, we didn't. 25, you know, millions and millions of Iraqis live in freedom. If you disagreed with Saddam Hussein, he would come to your house or have someone come to your house and cut your tongue out. That doesn't happen in Iraq anymore. I've been in Iraq, I was in Iraq last year. Is it Jeffersonian as I would have wanted? Uh-uh. Okay. But is it much better than it was? Would 90 million people in Iran love to live under a regime like that? You bet they would. So yeah, I mean, you know, everything's relative.
0: Let's take a quick break. We'll be right back. I'm John Donvan. This is Open to Debate.

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0: Welcome back. I'm John Donvan. This is Open to Debate. We are continuing our discussion on the Iran war with Danielle Pletka and Julia Yaffe as Julia weighs in on U.S. intervention abroad.
1: The best-made plans disintegrate the second the opening salvo rings out, right? And I think we come up with these plans of, like, wouldn't it be better if in Washington, but then it turns out reality doesn't cooperate. And yes, would it be better if there were no regime like this in Iran? 100%. They are an evil, horrible regime. But the problem is that if you, you know, if you go to shoot the Ayatollah, you best not miss, right? Or like the regime. They didn't miss with the Ayatollah, I will say. But it didn't make it any better. In fact, it may have made it worse. And I just think back to my neck of the woods, and I remember June 2023, so 3 years ago, when Yevgeny Prigozhin, the head of the Wagner private military group, basically launched a coup, an armed military coup, and started marching toward Moscow, and at the last minute lost his nerve and eventually
2: Lost his life.
1: Well, probably totally coincidentally, right?
0: For those
1: who among us,
0: you should explain how he passed.
1: So he got on a plane and it blew up, and we can't even imagine what happened.
3: We'll never know.
1: We're all looking for the guy who did it, you know? But the point is, I remember when the coup ended and everybody was saying, oh my gosh, this has terribly weakened Putin. He has never been weaker. And I said, what are you talking about? The only other person who could have taken him out just lost. So there are fewer threats against Putin regime than there were a day before the regime started. So if anything, the failure of that coup strengthened Putin. And I think we're in a similar situation with Iran. Going back to what we started, what would victory look like for the U.S.? How would we define it for ourselves? We can't even define that. The Iranians have a very simple one, and it's just to survive. And if they survive with a few fewer missiles and a few fewer drones and a few fewer Iranians, because they keep executing them as the war went on and they were under military blackout, they don't care, because they still, so in their minds, they're winning.
0: Is the lesson of the war so far that that regime cannot be removed?
3: No. You know, one of the things that I think we could probably all agree about is that we are really bad at predicting when regimes are going to fall, mm-hmm. and are often surprised.
0: In both directions.
3: Mm-hmm. And I would say, you know, as somebody who spent a decade in the U.S. government with a security clearance, yeah, those guys don't know any better either. So, you know, I don't think the answer is this regime can't survive. And I would go further than that. Our allies in Europe who have embassies in Iran say the same thing. You know, this regime is hanging by a thread. This regime is profoundly unpopular. Yada, yada, yada, yada. So, you know, could it go? Yeah, it could, but it hasn't.
0: I guess I'm asking, is the fact that it hasn't, does that tell us something about its durability?
3: It's a system, you know. A system is different from a dictator, you know. It really is. The Soviet Union was a system. You know, you got rid of one guy, it wasn't necessarily all going to collapse. And the Islamic Republic of Iran has been there for 47 years. And, you know, this is an argument that happens even among people who agree, who think we did absolutely the right thing. I do think we did the right thing, but who agree that it would be great for these guys to go. The fight was, okay, and if they go, will it be something better or something worse? And one of the lessons I've learned from Iraq is you really want to have a good idea, or you want to have a guy, you want to have something. And this is a challenge for us.
0: Same question to you about the durability of the regime there.
1: I think it's true that we don't know, but right now it seems quite durable. As a former pre-med and as somebody who's descended from a long line of doctors, my little sister, the pride of the family, is an oncologist. And I would say this regime is resistant to chemo so far, you know?
0: Should U.S. allies be supporting the U.S. in this effort?
3: Of course they should. I mean, isn't that what ally means?
1: I mean, they should, and they could have, perhaps.
3: And they are. I mean, that we should be fair.
1: Well, also, which allies?
3: Our European allies. Let's focus on
0: Europe.
1: Okay. Because I was going to say some of our allies
0: in the Middle East are. Yeah.
1: Are. And some of our allies in the Middle East were like, let's do this. The allies in Europe, I think.
0: Are you only talking about Israel, or are you talking about the Arab states as well?
1: Mostly talking about Israel, but I think some of the Arab states, some of the Gulf states were supportive. But I think it's hard at the very least for these allies, domestically speaking, when our president has been beating up on them, insulting them, then launches this war without consulting with them, without bringing them on board, and then turns around and says, hey, why aren't you helping me clean up the mess I've made? And if you don't, I'm going to kick you in the teeth again. That's not really allyship. That's bullying.
3: Look, I do think that indulging one's own, you know, rhetoric and the kind of bullying that has happened is useful up to a point, but at a certain moment goes too far. But I would go further with our European allies. They are closer to Iran. Right? So they are actually in Iran's line of fire. We are seeing Iran now paying hoodlums, criminal gangs, and terrorists inside Europe to murder other Europeans. Plenty of Europeans are being held hostage by the Iranians, not to speak of the fact that the Europeans also have a stake in this so-called international order that we believe in. There's another problem there as well, right? Our European allies haven't treated this alliance as an alliance. They have treated it as a dependency. And my argument has long been the U.S. should be in NATO because it's good for the United States. And if we end up paying more and they're deadbeats, that's a shame and they shouldn't be. They never lived up to their commitments. They are now starting to live up to those commitments. And I think his bullying is part of that. And so, you know, a mixed bag. But I do think that when Keir Starmer and Macron indulge themselves by saying this is against international law or we're not going to be helping you at all, that's A, obnoxious, unnecessary, even if they're pandering to their local population. And it's not true. They are helping us now. And that's how it's like the worst of all worlds. They're doing the right thing, but they don't want to own up to it. That irritates me even more.
1: You have to answer to that, your
3: that's
1: to
3: what
1: your
3: I keep
1: voters.
3: Telling my friends
1: yeah.
3: in America.
1: Yeah.
3: Yes.
1: Yeah. So, look, Iran maybe is a problem for Europe too, and Europeans have they have some relationships with Iran that we don't have. They could have helped on the diplomatic side. Great arguments. Would have been even better if Trump and his administration went to the Europeans and laid some of the groundwork for them to help.
3: You instead mean like
1: of
3: the way we withdrew from Afghanistan and went to the Europeans.
1: Oh, that was terrible. That was terrible.
3: But it wasn't Donald Trump who did that.
1: Are we talking about Afghanistan? We can talk about it.

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1: Potentially, or could have potentially been on board with this operation. But you can't just, after the fact, say, hey, here's why you should help us clean up the mess we made.
2: There was a perception that Barack Obama kind of stepped back from leadership in the Middle East, and that for a period of time the Russian Federation began to be resurgent in its impact there through the Syrian civil war. In the big picture now, do you see the U.S. reasserting itself as a political and influential presence in the Middle East, or is this a temporary period and some other power is going to step in?
3: I would say, in addition to sort of the cliches about how we always want to get out of the region, we need to pay attention to other things, is, well, no, we can't because it'll leave a vacuum and the Chinese and the Russians will fill it. And I think the Iranians are learning right now just how much the Chinese and the Russians are filling it, which is not at all. Right? They're fair weather friends. Right? They were fair weather friends for Assad as long as they could go in, get some money, kill some people, do some fun stuff, let the Wagner group get a good, you know, its jollies off. But when push came to shove, we noticed that Assad is living in Moscow and they did not save his bacon. Same for the Iranians.
4: They're busy elsewhere.
3: They are, but this started even before Crimea. Yeah. Remember, Syria started in 2011, right? John Kerry invited the Russians in even before Crimea. But honestly speaking, no, of course nobody's going to fill the vacuum. And that, by the way, is worse. Because then some of our friends in the region make their own decisions. Like, for example, the Saudis deciding they should go to war in Yemen. That was a bad idea. Right? They did not win. They did not do a good job. We don't want that. We need to be there. We need to do a good job there. And that's part of the reason why I'm hoping that we actually man up and figure out what to do to get win in Iran.
2: Let's reset to a new question. Is the Iran war good for Russia?
1: It's a mixed bag. So on one hand, oil prices have gone up. That's the lifeblood of the Russian federal budget and therefore its economy and its fight in Ukraine. The U.S. has also lifted some oil sanctions on Russia in a bid to ease up the oil supply.
2: And how impactful were those sanctions when in place?
1: Very impactful.
2: Okay.
1: Increasingly impactful. You know, to the point where in January, February, it looked like the Russian economy was teetering on the edge of a cliff. Like, people are really unhappy in Russia right now, and the economy is not doing well. Now the surge in oil prices is letting them kind of paper over the deficit, but it's still a temporary fix, and the fundamentals are not strong. At the same time, as Cliff Gaddy once said of the Russian economy, it's a cockroach economy. It's incredibly rudimentary and hardy, and it can survive in some form. So it's helped, but it's also, you know, the Iranians are a close ally of the Russian regime. It's where they got their horrible drones. The Shahed drones came from Iran originally, and then they opened up factories to manufacture them inside Russia. And the loss of the Assad regime, the weakening of Hezbollah, the weakening of Iran is not great for Russia, because Russia's game is to take us down a few notches. So, but at the same time, the U.S. is bogged down in Iran. It's focused mostly on Iran. It is less and less focused on Ukraine. It's no longer trying to force a deal between Ukraine and Russia. We're distracted, and we're spending so much money on Iran that we, you know, if before there was an argument in the president's base, and I would say on the left in the U.S. as well, of why are we spending money to send weapons and financial aid to Ukraine when we should be spending it at home. Now we're spending on the war in Iran, so all the more so, why should we be helping Ukraine? So in that sense, it's been good for Russia. Things are never kind of cut and dry.
3: So for me, there are a couple of interesting silver linings, but one of the things that I've been really happy to see is first of all, the Russians, everybody is looking at them going, you're helping them? You're not helping them. Ditto, by the way, for the Chinese, right? Who are, yeah, they're providing, they're refueling a little bit. They're kind of complaining when nobody's listening.

0: thing, but that's all, right? They're really not saving anybody's bacon. So that's bad for them, and I'm happy to see that. But if we get bogged down, you know, sure, then they'll say America's feckless, they can't finish the job, they can't do anything, and then they're happy again. My little silver lining here, though, as well, is I've been really happy to see the Ukrainians working with our Gulf allies, talking to them about drone manufacturing, teaching them lessons learned from the war with Russia. That is just a slap in the face of Vladimir Putin, and it warms my heart to see it. It does.
1: Well, and it's also, Ukraine is, Ukraine is also volunteering to help us with our drone technology, which is, I think, a slap in the face of our vice president and certain other people who have been saying that Ukraine is nothing but, you know, a leech and, doesn't say thank you and it just takes, it doesn't give.
0: Everybody loves to hate J.D. Vance. It's an easy applause line.
1: He's so likable. But so they really are showing that when it comes to this new kind of warfare, they've learned a lot and they have a lot to teach both us and our allies.
0: And we have a drone agreement. We have a drone manufacturing agreement with them. We have intel sharing agreement with them. So, I mean, those things are happening in the Trump administration, and they're good.
1: And
0: there are silver linings.
1: Yeah. And the Russians are helping the Iranians with targeting information on U.S. Forces in the region, U.S., which is
0: appalling.
1: You know, the argument up until, I would say, 2022, and I don't know what happened in 2022, but the argument that Russia made to the world was, look at America. Do you really want to be allies with these guys? They talk a big game about values, about allies. Then every 2 to 4 years, they have an election, everything goes topsy-turvy, and they decide they don't want to come to your aid anymore. That was part of the play in Syria, in sending boots on the ground, putting boots on the ground in Syria in support of a local ally, say, we are not fair weather friends like the Americans. We will actually go to bat for you. We will be there when it matters forever. Now it turns out they're stretched so thin in Ukraine and they're not doing well in Ukraine that they can't. They physically can't.
2: We've done an open to debate, a number of debates about Putin's ambitions. And one of the questions that often comes up and is debated because people push back on both sides is whether he really does have aspirations for greater territorial expansion beyond Ukraine. What do you think on that question? And do you also think that he's capable?
0: I mean, Julia knows much more about this than I do, but I mean, I think all evidence suggests that he would love to reconstitute. I'm still torn between whether he wants to reconstitute the Soviet Union or the Russian Empire, but definitely one or the other. But on the other hand,
1: porque no los dos,
0: porque no los dos, exactly. Yeah. I love saying that. But. You know, here's the question. You know, if you're Vladimir Putin with your big, big eyes, you know, and your big czar-like ambitions, and you can't beat the Ukrainians, those Nazis, right? What are they, Nazi Jews?
2: You want to be clear that you're not actually literally calling Ukrainians Nazis.
0: I think everybody knows.
2: You could be misunderstood in this context.
0: No, I am not a Democratic candidate for Senate in Maine. Got a good Republican line in there for you. I think if the fact that they can't even do this suggests that his larger ambitions are, you know, largely pipe dreams, that I'd love to know what you think.
1: I think there are degrees of wish lists of what he has. I think, would he love more territory? Absolutely. With what army? That's another question. One of the goals of the Ukraine war was to prove the hollowness of Western American-led institutions like the UN, like especially NATO. And I think one of the discussions that was happening in Moscow earlier this year was, let's attack Estonia. Let's attack one of the Baltic NATO states in And you can attack in different ways, right? You can send in drones, which they've been probing for months and months now. They've been messing in Lithuanian airspace, Latvian airspace, Estonian airspace.
0: Romania,
1: I believe Dutch airspace, Danish. And the question is, when does Article 5 get invoked? What is enough to trigger Article 5? And if it's never triggered, because who wants to send French and American and Italian boys to die for a village in eastern Estonia, then NATO doesn't really exist and Putin will have accomplished his goals, even if 98% of his army is bogged down in Ukraine. Right, you can send a few little green men or a few drones and just show that they're not serious. They're never going to invoke this thing.
3: It's time now to take another quick break. I want to invite you, our listeners, to join the conversation with us on Substack. 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
3: I'm John Donvan. Welcome back to Open to Debate. We're picking up our foreign policy discussion with Danielle Petka and Julia Yaffe as Julia examines how U.S. presence abroad, or lack thereof, impacts the changing world order, especially as it relates to Russia.
4: If you look at Russia's near abroad, as scholars of the region call the kind of the former Soviet states, the more immediate kind of post-Soviet neighbors of Russia, a lot of them have taken the lesson of Ukraine to heart. For example, Georgia, which has a big, beautiful George W. Bush highway leading from the main airport in Tbilisi into the center of town. There, the Georgians love Americans. They were some of our best allies in the region. Now they are continuously flipping us the bird, insulting our diplomats publicly, have cracked down on civil dissent, put in Russian-style laws, basically copy-pasted, and have become very Russian-friendly. And they were able to do that by scaring the population and saying, we'll never be able to, if we are reinvaded again like we were in 2008, we'll never be able to do what Ukraine has done. We don't have the territory. We don't have the people. They'll be in Tbilisi in 10 minutes. You have other countries like Kazakhstan, like Armenia, Azerbaijan. They're trying to figure out how they can, they know the U.S. isn't going to come save them, but they also will always be neighbors with Russia, and they don't want a Ukraine-style scenario, and it has definitely changed their behavior. So has he conquered those territories? No. Has he brought them to heel a little bit in terms of their ambitions to join the EU or NATO, like Georgia? Absolutely.
5: Does he enjoy any kind of organic popularity?
4: Any? Sure. Yeah. But
5: on the part of whom? In the population.
4: So what pollsters will tell you, in it, to the extent that they can do any kind of real polling in Russia, which is a real kind of question, the kind of conventional wisdom has been that it's 25-50-25. 25% of people are gung-ho about the war, no peace talks, you know, take nuke Kiev, nuke Paris. I have such a potty mouth, and I would like credit for filtering myself as much as I have today.
5: He has a total stranglehold on the media there, does he not?
4: Oh, of course. And it's not just, it's not about the media. It's the fact that he has a stranglehold on the population through fear, because the country is now run completely by the FSB, and the things that people have gone to jail for are insane and have terrified people into submission. There was a famous case a couple years ago where a 12-year-old girl drew a picture in her class that said no war. She was taken away from her father. Her father was beaten and tortured by the FSB, thrown in jail for 2 years. She was in an orphanage. They could only be reunited after having escaped Russia after his prison sentence. People are going to jail for accidentally wearing the colors of the Ukrainian flag. People are scared to talk on the phone. People are going to jail for private phone conversations. So there is a part of Russian society that really does support this. And sociologists will tell you it's generally older men for whom it's a way to kind of show a masculinity that they don't feel they have anymore. They can't go down and fight anymore, but they can sit in their armchairs and yell at the TV that they really should nuke Kiev and Washington while they're at it. But I think the vast majority of the Russian population does not like the war, has found it disruptive, expensive, bloody. They don't like the social outcomes, the kind of crackdown on their freedoms. Like now people don't have mobile internet in huge parts of Russia anymore. And they say it's to protect them from drones. Well, they're not doing a very good job of protecting them from drones. So people are quite unhappy, but whether or not, how they want the war to end is a different question. And a lot of sociology has found, or polling has found, that they want, much like Americans who were against the war in Iraq, they still don't want it, the war to end with them being the losers.
5: Danielle, the United States at all times lives in a dangerous, complicated world in which there are all sorts of trade-offs and always has to be worried about its position. Does it need to be more worried now than normally? Is this a difficult and dangerous time in a particular way?
6: There are 98 different ways to answer that question.
5: Right.
6: And to answer it, you know, really fairly, I would say, absolutely we need to be worried about our position in the world. We have never faced an adversary like the People's Republic of China. We faced the Soviet Union for 70 years, but they were poor, right?
4: And incompetent.
6: The Chinese are less competent than you think, just because their stuff on Amazon is kind of.
5: Are you going to just disagree about that? Or?
6: No. So, I mean, we've never faced an adversary like the Chinese, and you know, much as what Julia described about Russian foreign policy being an element of it being this insidious support for not just bad elements, because the Russians, like the Chinese, like the North Koreans, like the Iranians, right? They may have their favorites, but they are all about pouring oil on the flames of disagreement. They are all about discrediting.
4: You should invite them to open to debate.
6: Yeah, there you go. they'd totally be here like that. They're all about discrediting institutions of democracy, right? And they're very good at it. And so even as we, you know, even as we look at, you know, hoping to see Putin defeated, we're not going to defeat that because we don't really have good strategies to do it, because it's an adversary we don't know how to deal with in the same way. And that goes double, triple, quadruple for the Chinese, because the Chinese, on top of everything else, have the money. Plus, they actually do have some strategy, right? They actually, for example, inside the United Nations, the Chinese are at the back end and sometimes at the front end of more United Nations specialized agencies than anybody is aware of. And these things sound intensely boring and believe me, it's not just that they sound intensely boring. Most of them are intensely boring. You know, the International Telecommunications Union, you know, but everything you do on your phone, every standard is set by the ITU. And the Chinese basically run the back end there because for a whole variety of reasons. So their soft power is actually extremely dangerous to us, and we're not sure how to fight it. But on the other hand, we still, I guess I can't say it either, we kick butt extremely well. Just on the military side, we are still the world's superpower. On the economic side, we are still the world's superpower. Yes, presidents can make bad decisions. Presidents can do stupid things. Democrats, Republicans, whatever they are. But the United States of America is still an absolute unrivaled superpower. And China's power is all theoretical. They haven't actually fought a war in decades. And imagine, of course, to yourself that you are the parents of one child. Mm. How enthusiastic are you going to be? We don't like sending our men and women off to war. They haven't tested that proposition. So it's a complicated answer. And there's no cable TV one for you. But just to make it this.
5: We're PBS, so it's totally okay.
6: We're PBS.
5: And we appreciate nuance. Thank you for the nuanced answer.
6: But I will say, this is why Iran is actually important. If we screw up Iran, we look bad. And I will say, I think Donald Trump, that's part of why he waffles, right? Because on the one hand, he's kind of like, oh, God. This didn't come out at all the way you told me it was going to come out.
4: Well, he says it's boring.
6: Well, you know, he's a man with a short attention span. But if we screw this up, we will look bad. Even if we are amazing, we will look bad to our allies in the region, to our friends, and to our enemies.
4: Well, starting with the, if we go back to the very first question, or the fourth question you asked, because we already know where, what I studied in college. The, if you are the premier military in the world and, you know, a military power, the likes of which the world has never known, and you did not beat Iran. I mean, whether the ceasefire stretches on or we have to restart the war, like maybe we didn't lose it, but we certainly didn't win it. And I think that really strengthens not only Iran's, you know, David Goliath mythology about itself, but everybody else is watching. The rest of the world is looking at us and saying, this army couldn't beat the Iranians.
3: I'm curious for your take on a couple of personal experiences I had as a journalist. I was in Gaza in 1994 after the Oslo Accords. The Palestinian Authority had just been theoretically empowered to take control. The Israelis were cooperating with that. Yitzhak Rabin was alive. Yasser Arafat was saying all of the right things. And I went in there, and what I found was an enormous amount of hope and energy and excitement, particularly among the Palestinians who were talking about plans for developing a beachfront properties, et cetera. Rabin was assassinated, Arafat disappointed, and many years later, Ariel Sharon pulled out of Gaza, the Gaza Strip. I was there when that happened. Again, I went and talked with the Palestinians, and they were talking about hope and the ability to rebuild. We know what happened there. I also was based in Moscow in 1991 as Gorbachev lost power. Soviet Union collapsed. I was living there for 3 years and saw Yeltsin come in, and so much hope about democracy and excitement. In both cases, this hope was just totally dashed. And my reporting did not foresee the downside happening. My reporting was very, very optimistic. How naive was I? what went wrong, or what goes wrong in the large picture?
6: You weren't naive. It's not wrong to be hopeful. And I think we all really love a journalist who wants to tell a good news story, because God knows there aren't a lot of those. So, you know, I completely understand why you were optimistic. I was never optimistic, not because I'm clever, but because I'm a Middle East person, and it just doesn't pay to be optimistic, because there's never a good ending.
3: Oh, but the scorpion and the frog story.
6: Exactly. And you know, look, but there's an argument here about American policy to be had on both Russia and on the Palestinians and the Palestinian Authority. My view of America's role in the world is not to set people up and then say, go forth and do the right thing. Because when you live under a dictatorship, or when you, worse yet, install somebody whose instincts are those of a dictator, Yasser Arafat, a kleptocrat and a dictator in his instance, you end up seeing them adopt those policies. And that's why I have always believed that, in the case of Russia, in the case of Gaza, in the case of Iraq, I can keep going here. We need to be much more aggressive in defense of our interests and our values by interfering, and saying, no, that person isn't okay. That person isn't okay. This person is okay. And by helping to pick and choose, and yes, to nurture generations in the West Bank and Gaza, Republicans, Democrats, Congress, the executive branch, nobody worked on broadening that base to have other people be candidates for it. And you know, people like to blame Israel for this. Oh, well, I mean, the Israelis, the rest of everybody. No, we didn't do this. And we spent hundreds of billions of dollars and failed to do this. If you want to take it right back to where you started on Iran, we need to pay attention. It wasn't enough to hate the Ayatollahs. We also needed to have somebody who we thought could step in, even ad interim. And, you know, I'm not sure that guy exists, but we don't work on that kind of thing anywhere.
4: Isn't one of the reasons we are in the situation with Iran to begin with is we help pick a guy.
6: No.
4: In Iran.
6: You mean by helping the Iranian people overthrow Mossadegh in the 50s?
4: Yeah.
6: Before you were born?
4: Yeah.
6: Before I was born? That's what you're worrying about now?
4: No, it's whether or not you and I were around at the time.
6: I know what happened.
4: So do I. But I hear your point, but it's a dangerous game to play when you start, the U.S. from the outside starts picking and choosing leaders. I think the more important lesson is that we gotta stop hoping. I'm joking. That's a joke. Yeah. That'll teach you to hope, you know? I think, you know, and in Russia, there was a person like this, and we didn't pick him. His name was Alexei Navalny.
6: I'm a huge fan of Navalny's, but
4: we didn't create.
6: He's on the Putin camp on Ukraine, at least. He was.
4: from prison, he wrote a 15-point plan on Ukraine, which called for returning Ukraine to its 1991 borders, i.e. returning territory to Ukraine, paying reparations to Ukraine. And we all know what happened to him because Putin also saw his potential. And, you know, there's a limit to hope. There's a limit to our control. There's a limit to what we can do. That doesn't mean we don't do anything. It doesn't mean we don't hope.
6: But shouldn't we do more? Isn't that the morally right thing to do?
4: I don't know that more is better or less is better. I think we should do what we do more smartly. But the problem is we also have, but that's easy to say. Well, I'm sitting here between two ferns, but it's hard because we do have elections every 2 years and people have short attention spans and the world is far away. We have two friendly neighbors and two oceans and these issues don't usually matter to Americans and it's hard to stay consistent because Americans like to vote back and forth and each new person comes in and says, oh, what the last guy did was totally stupid. I know I can find a way to talk to Vladimir Putin. I can figure him out. And he's on his fifth president now, right? And he's like, cool, you know? So I don't know what the answer is. My job is describing the problem in exquisite detail. But I
6: try and describe the problem in exquisite detail, but I also like thinking about what the answers could be. And you are, not in the case of Iran, but you are certainly right that we have occasionally displayed bad taste and incompetence. On the other hand, I like our values. I like what we stand for. I like human freedom. I like democratic elections, notwithstanding, you know, who participates in them sometimes. I like women's rights. I like religious freedom. I like minority rights. I like those things. And I love it when we stand up for them in foreign countries. And increasingly, and I say this in a very bipartisan slam, because Barack Obama didn't believe in this at all either, we need to do that. And then perhaps if we did more of it, we wouldn't end up with Yasser Arafat. We wouldn't end up with Hamas. We wouldn't end up with Putin. Maybe we would, and then you could come back and say Danny was completely wrong. But at the same time, I would feel very good when I went to sleep at night that I was standing up for something that meant something.
3: Danielle Pletka, Julia Yaffe, thank you so much for taking the time. Thank you to the Cascade PBS team for partnering with us on this event and inviting us to the Cascade Ideas Festival. As a nonprofit working to combat extreme polarization through civil debate, our work is made possible by listeners like you, by the Rosenkranz Foundation, and by supporters of Open to Debate. Robert Rosenkranz is our chairman. Our CEO is Leah Matthau. Andrew Lipson is head of production. Michelle DeBrasini is head of marketing. This episode was produced by Katie Perry. Alexis Pangrazzi is our executive producer. The Open to Debate team also includes Gabriella Mayer, Gabrielle Iannicelli, Julia Serkin, Linda Lee, and Scott Jacoby. Damon Whittemore mixed this episode. Our theme music is by Alex Clement, and I'm John Donvan. We'll see you next time on Open to Debate.

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6: I think that the reports of the death of globalization are vastly exaggerated.
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7: Live from NPR News in Washington, I'm Ryland Barton. The Supreme Court today cleared the way for the Trump administration to begin mass deportations of 350,000 Haitians who've been living and working legally in the U.S. for years, many of them for decades. NPR's Nina Totenberg reports.
8: By a vote of 6-3, the court's conservative supermajority ruled that the president has virtually unrestrained power to end the legal status of migrants living and working legally in the U.S. under a federal law that accords them temporary protective status, known as TPS, while their home countries are unsafe to return to. Writing for the court majority, Justice Samuel Alito said that the statute bars any court review of decisions by the president and the Department of Homeland Security under the TPS law. The court also rejected a separate claim that the Trump administration unconstitutionally discriminated against the Haitians based on race. Nina Totenberg, NPR News, Washington.
7: The evacuation of thousands of stranded sailors in the Strait of Hormuz has been paused, posing a challenge to President Trump's efforts to reopen the vital passageway. It comes after a cargo ship was hit by a projectile. That happened hours after Tehran threatened against vessels using the strait without Iran's permission, as NPR's Aya Batraoui reports.
9: Iran's Revolutionary Guard says ships must coordinate with its naval forces in order to transit the Strait of Hormuz. Its statement Thursday says transit outside of approved routes is, quote, prohibited and very dangerous, and that violators will be dealt with. It comes a day after nearly 50 ships carrying millions of barrels of oil made their way through the waterway along a route near Oman after an interim peace deal was signed between Iran and the U.S. Iran's foreign minister says his country's in dialogue with Oman to define the future administration of the waterway and its maritime services. The U.S. and Gulf Arab states say they will not accept tolls. However, Iran and Oman say they're discussing costs of services to administer navigation through the waterway. Aya Batraoui, NPR News, Dubai.
7: Florida Republican Governor Ron DeSantis has announced the closure of the Alligator Alcatraz Immigration Detention Center. It was built in the Florida swamps last year.
10: I don't think you would see us doing this again. This was temporary. This was an emergency measure. And we thought that it would be 6 to 12 months, and that's what ended up happening.
7: Immigration advocates criticized it for unsafe and inhumane conditions. Federal officials say they no longer need the extra capacity to handle detention and deportation because they have more permanent facilities. New York City's Rent Guidelines Board voted to freeze rent for the city's rent-stabilized tenants, fulfilling a campaign promise of Mayor Zoran Mamdani. Landlords say a rent freeze would be unfair, saying owners are also struggling with rising costs and will have to skimp on maintenance if they can't raise rents to keep pace with inflation. U.S. stock market drifted to a mixed finish today. This is NPR News from Washington. Vermont is set to become the first state to ban paraquat, the commonly used herbicide that experts say is linked to Parkinson's disease. Some farmers worry about the impact on their profits, calling it a valuable tool for their operations. Paraquat is banned in many countries due to its dangers. The U.S. men's soccer team plays Turkey tonight in its final World Cup group stage match. NPR's Becky Sullivan says the U.S. is already qualified to advance to the knockout round.
11: The U.S. beat Paraguay and Australia, while Turkey lost to both teams. So the outcome of this game won't change anything. The U.S. are the winners of the group and have locked in a favorable path in the knockout round. Still, U.S. coach Mauricio Pochettino says he won't pull any punches.
12: We want to win, and we want to arrive to the next stage with three victories, if that is possible.
11: However, four key starters are carrying yellow cards, meaning if they pick up another, they'll be suspended in the critical round of 32 game next week. Also, star winger Christian Pulisic is coming off a calf injury that caused him to miss a game. Meanwhile, Turkey could be feeling desperate to come away with even one win at this World Cup. The game kicks off at 10 p.m. Eastern Time. Becky Sullivan, NPR News, Los Angeles.
7: Some Native American tribes are today marking the 150th anniversary of the Battle of Greasy Grass, known to many as the Battle of Little Bighorn. It comes to be celebrated as a symbol of resistance and resilience. Tribes came together on a sweltering day in June 1876 to defeat Lieutenant Colonel George Armstrong Custer and more than 200 of his troops. They'll be marking the victory with songs, horse races, and a reenactment of the famous battle. This is NPR News.
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14: Chapter 9. Whatever happened to Tanu Tuva? Toward the end of his life, Richard Feynman was no longer on the cutting edge of physics research. The field was changing, as science does. Computer science was coming on strong, and Feynman did have a significant interest in that, but he wasn't a computer scientist. He was, however, perhaps the most famous living scientist at this time in the late 1980s. His book, Surely You're Joking, Mr. Feynman, a memoirish catalog of his adventures and misadventures, had been a bestseller. His participation in the Challenger space shuttle investigation a year later had shown the public how a scientist tries to solve a problem and how very different that is from how politicians try to solve a problem. The scientist was all about inquiry, however uncomfortable that may be. He asked direct questions, however uncomfortable they may be. He was all about truth-seeking, even while acknowledging that the full truth is often unknowable. He also believed that it was simply wrong to pretend to know more than you do. A lot of what we know about Feynman today comes from some documentary films made toward the end of his life. Here's Ralph Layton.
15: For many years, Feynman would go over to England with his family in the summer because his wife, Gwyneth, was from Yorkshire. And one of those summers, a BBC documentary filmmaker named Christopher Sykes interviewed Feynman at length, sitting in a living room with a beautiful garden outside, and apparently violating all of the rules at the time of what you do for a documentary, because here was a headshot of Feynman speaking and gesticulating, but no cutaways, no fancy stuff, just a guy talking.
14: Christopher Sykes had first traveled to Caltech to persuade Feynman that this was something worth doing.
16: I have to say, he was quite intimidating. He looked me in the eye. He didn't smile or anything. And he said, "Yes, sir." And I introduced myself and I blathered on a bit about what we might try and do. And he said, "Well, I just think this is a dumb idea." He said, "But tell you what, do you want to come down to the Greasy Spoon and we'll have some lunch?" So we went off and we ordered soup. And we talked about this and we talked about that. He asked me, you know, what I was interested in. And I told him I'd studied literature. And he said rather impatiently, you know, "Well, all this is just a complete waste of time. I mean, you know, the only way to look at things is science. And that's the only thing that's interesting." And I thought, well, I've got nothing to lose here. And I think rather rudely, I said to him, well, I just think you've got absolutely no business having such a blinkered view of things. It's just such a narrow way of looking. And then he looked at me, and this was the great thing. He winked and he said, I'll tell you what. He said, I did read a novel once. It was called Madame Bovary, and it was kind of nifty. Then he said, I'll tell you what. If you want to do something, you go away, think about what you want to do, and tell me what it is, and I'll say yes or no. So off I went, and I thought, well, what's he really good at that I can get my mind around? Well, he's really good at talking. So I suggested to him that what we should do is we'll start by doing a long interview. I would ask him questions about his life and work. We'd go through in a chronological way from childhood onwards and then see what we got. And he said, okay, he'd do that. The film has gone on to become a bit of a cult film in a way. And I think it's just because of his ability to make people feel that even if they don't understand science, or it'd be much too difficult for them to, even if they tried, he makes everybody realize this must be a wonderful way to spend your time. You know, exploration of the world and trying to uncover the secrets of nature is just the most wonderful endeavor. I have to say, ever since I got involved with him, I realize I go through life thinking, I wonder what Feynman would say about that. What would Feynman think about this? It would have been fascinating. All this was before the internet, effectively. You know, what would Feynman have made of the internet and the World Wide Web and things like that? He would very often say, I don't know. That would be very interesting to find out about. The great thing is to be endlessly curious and want to find out. But if you can't find out, well, live with the doubt.
15: In January of 1988, I told Sykes, you better hurry up and get out here because I think Feynman is not doing well. And so Sykes came out in January of 1988, and you can tell from how Feynman looks in that documentary versus the others how much he had changed in his physical appearance from those surgeries.
16: Ralph Layton got in touch with me and said, look, he's really ill now. People think he's really not going to last much longer. By then, there'd also been conversations between Ralph and Feynman and me about this fascination they had with this country called Tanutuva.
5: He was interested in visiting a far-off land called Tuva. My name's Michelle Feynman. I'm Richard Feynman's daughter. He had collected stamps when he was a boy, and they had the most interesting shapes, you know, diamond and triangular. And the images on the stamps were like nothing he had seen, right? So this boy in New York is seeing yaks or whatever else was on these stamps. And it just painted a picture of an entirely different world. So that sort of stuck in his head. And then many, many years later, he was at our dinner table with Ralph Layton, and they were playing a geography game to sort of entertain and educate themselves or the children or something.
15: I was at one of my weekly dinners at the Feynman's, and I told him how I was going to get a geography class to teach. I usually would teach math because that's where the demand is, but they let me teach a geography class. And so Feynman says, oh, yeah, what do you know about geography? And I said, oh, I know every country in the world. I listen to the shortwave radio. I can tell you. Oh, yeah, you know every country in the world. Whatever happened to Tanutuva? Now, to me, Tanutuva sounded a little too made up, and I almost was tempted to say to him, surely you're joking, Mr. Feynman. I was very skeptical, but we went to his Encyclopedia Britannica, which he loved and could recite for you the jacket categories, almost like a rapper. And in the back was an atlas, and there we saw the Tuva or Tuvinskaya Autonomous Soviet Socialist Republic, Tuva ASSR, whose capital was Kyzyl, K-Y-Z-Y-L. And that did it. As he said, any place that's got a capital spelled K-Y-Z-Y-L has just got to be interesting. And we had no idea about this throat singing that they did. Only when we got into our research, driving around Southern California and going to university libraries, we came across a book that said that in Tuva they have a method of singing in which a single voice can produce two notes simultaneously. And we go, whoa. Little did we know that it was physics. It was harmonics.
16: They wanted to find out absolutely everything they could about this remote country in the middle of Asia. They even found a phrase book that they could somehow write to get in touch with people in Tuva, and they did. Meanwhile, the whole problem was how could they get there? Typical of Feynman, he was offered the opportunity to go there. The Soviet Academy of Sciences said, look, we'll arrange for you to go to Tanyutuva if you'll agree to come and give some lectures in Moscow, physics lectures, which everybody obviously would want to hear. And Feynman refused to do this for two reasons. One is he didn't want to, as he called it, cheat by using ways of getting to this place that ordinary people couldn't do. He didn't want to do it in what he saw as a cheating, privileged way just because he was famous and so on. And also he felt so strongly about human rights issues in Russia that he declined this idea of doing the lectures. Anyway, they kept trying to find out a way to go. And the idea was we were all going to go together. And I think probably we would have made a film or something if we had. So it was when Ralph gave me the wake-up call and said, look, if we're ever going to do anything about Tuva, we must do it soon because Feynman's not going to live much longer. So I went to LA and my wife and I shot this long interview with Feynman about Tuva on a home video camera. He could only manage about an hour at a time. He got so tired. When my wife Lottie and I were doing the video recording, one morning we turned up at Richard's house and he was still in bed. Gwyneth, his wife, said, yeah, Richard's still in bed, but he knows you're here and he's going to get up and so on. And I'd said, you know, there's a thing here that we're going to have to worry about, which is if Feynman really is dying, and it seemed pretty clear he was, the question is, should I ask him to talk about death and his impending death? And we decided, well, maybe the best thing is just to ask him. So I went upstairs and he was getting up and getting dressed. And I said, look, there's something I need to ask. He said, well, shoot. You know, he always said, shoot. I said, well, I wonder whether you think I should ask you what you think about the fact that you're dying. And he said, he said, look, I'll tell you what, I'll just get back into bed and let's just think about this and talk it out aloud. And he started talking about the conversations that he had had with Arlene. I hadn't heard about Arlene until this point. For the first time, I heard the story of this love affair with Arlene when they were very, very young. And she had tuberculosis. She was going to die. They knew she was going to die. And they discussed this. In the course of Feynman talking about his discussions with Arlene about death and what it all means, he got to the end and then he said, you know, I realize talking about this, about death, it just makes me very depressed and very unhappy. So I think the answer is, if you don't mind, don't ask me about it. It was really interesting the way he thought, took it seriously. You know, you ask, and then he sets about working it out for himself and then coming to a conclusion and telling you what he thinks the correct answer is. You know, if you watch the film, which we called The Quest for Tanyutuva, it's amazing to think that this guy, just a few weeks before he died, was able to talk in such a completely mesmerizing and vivid and entertaining way about something he was passionate about. Now, that's when he and Ralph memorably played the bongos and Feynman sang this song he liked singing about, oh, I've got to have some orange juice. Feynman, two or three weeks later, I think, went into hospital, didn't come back out again.

0: As I later learned, for him, the journey was the destination, as the saying goes. I thought we were going to try to plant the flag of, some crazy Californians at the Center of Asia Monument in Kazil, and that's what constituted success. But actually, along the way, trying to get there, we succeeded in bringing the largest archaeological and ethnographic exposition that ever came out of the Soviet Union to the United States. That's not bad, even if you don't get to Tuva. You know, trying to get to Tuva, to this far-off magical land, and you got cancer eating away at you. You know, it's a diversion. You know, you're having fun with your friends, but I now kind of wonder whether for him it didn't make any difference if he got there or something else to think about, something fun to do while you have cancer.
1: 2 weeks after Feynman died, he and Ralph Layton finally received approval from the Soviet government to visit Tanu Tuva.
2: My dad just ran out of runway, I guess. You know, he didn't have enough time to see that plan come to life.
1: Eventually, Michelle Feynman and Ralph Layton did make the trip.
2: So it was, honestly, and maybe I'll put some of it on jet lag, but I was so emotional on this trip. Like, I couldn't get through anything without crying.
1: The Feynman contingent was warmly received in Tanu Tuva, and his legacy there lives on. Just a few years ago, on the 100th anniversary of Feynman's birth, the mayor of Kazil declared a Richard Feynman Day. The celebration included Tuvan throat singing, and a Feynman diagram was carved into a rock face near a sacred place known as the Valley of the Kings. If you are an admirer of Richard Feynman, as I am, plainly, and as you may be by now, there is, of course, a disappointment that Feynman never made it to Tanu Tuva himself. On the other hand, it's fitting. His curiosity outstripped even his achievement. I read something not long ago that made me think of Feynman. It was from a book by Carl Sagan, another great science communicator. Sagan was writing about what he called the dumbing down of America. "I have a foreboding of an America," he wrote, "when awesome technological powers are in the hands of a very few, and no one representing the public interest can even grasp the issues. When the people have lost the ability to knowledgeably question those in authority, our critical faculties in decline, unable to distinguish between what feels good and what's true, we slide, almost without noticing, back into superstition and darkness." Have we slid back into an era of superstition and darkness? I'd like to think that we haven't yet, at least not too much. And the human animal does continue to accomplish wonderful things, but we also routinely exercise stupidity and cruelty. When I look back at the life of Richard Feynman, what I most admire him for are simply the things he stood for and what he stood against. He stood for the indelible power of curiosity. He stood for the need to work very hard to distinguish between truth and hunch. And maybe because of what he learned from his father, the uniform salesman, he stood for ignoring the uniform, the epaulets, the titles. What mattered to him were first principles, not status. And what did Feynman stand against? He stood against people bowing to experts without reason. He stood against people positioning themselves as experts without justification. His biggest fear may have been authoritarianism. An authoritarian represents everything Feynman disdained, and he has the power to stamp out everything Feynman loved. And what he loved most of all, I believe, is that every one of us is given the opportunity to try to understand the natural world and ourselves on a deep level, if we are so inclined. That was his thrill. That was his gift. And for me, that's his legacy. I don't think I would have ever thought of starting a show like Freakonomics Radio more than a decade ago if it weren't for Richard Feynman. So for that, I thank him, and I thank you for listening. On the day we visited the Esalen Institute with Ralph Layton and the Three Graces, we were pulling out of the parking lot at the end of the day when Ralph Layton came running after us, waving his phone. He wanted to send us one more recording.
0: This is Ralph Layton. I'm at Esalen on September 26th, 2023, with the Freakonomics radio crew. I'm out here at the edge of the world, and it makes me think of Richard Feynman being here, looking out on the ocean. And I'd like to read a poem that he wrote about that. He says, "For instance, I stand at the seashore alone and start to think. There are rushing waves, mountains of molecules, each minding its own business, trillions apart, yet forming white surf in unison. Ages on ages, before any eyes could see, year after year, thunderously pounding the shore as now. For whom? For what? On a dead planet with no life to entertain. Out of the cradle, onto dry land, here it is, standing. Atoms with consciousness, matter with curiosity. Stands at the sea, wonders at wondering, I, a universe of atoms, an atom in the universe."
1: And thus concludes our series, The Curious, Brilliant, Vanishing Mr. Feynman. I hope you enjoyed it. After the break, we ask CNN's Fareed Zakaria about predictions past and future. I'm Stephen Dubner. This is Freakonomics Radio. 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
1: Markets like Kalshi and Polymarket. We are always dying to know what might happen next. I am not immune from this desire. You probably aren't either. One particular temptation is geopolitics. It is so complex and dynamic and important that it's hard to hold yourself back, even if you know that your prediction is, at best, an educated guess. So you might as well get your geopolitical predictions from someone who is extremely educated in these matters. Someone like this.
2: Fareed Zakaria. I work at CNN and write a column for the Washington Post and write books.
1: Zakaria is a foreign policy stud, a political scientist by training, a journalist by vocation, and a longtime member of the Council on Foreign Relations, which is why we are having him on the show today for a third time. His last appearance was just after Donald Trump had been reelected to the presidency, but before Trump took office. You did make some predictions last time you came on the show.
2: Uh-oh.
1: The second Trump administration, you said, it's not going to be as bad as people think. This is a country with a lot of checks and balances. You have institutions, you have bureaucracies, you have laws, you have rules. These all can't just be willy-nilly dispensed with.
2: Yeah, I'd say I was basically wrong.
1: This conversation with Fareed Zakaria was recorded on May 20th. The U.S. and Iran have since reached a preliminary peace agreement, paving the way to end the conflict and reopen the Strait of Hormuz. But the deal appears fragile, its future very much in flux. While it all plays out, we will focus on some of the larger forces at work. I started the conversation by asking Zakaria how the second Trump presidency has compared to his earlier expectations.
2: Dramatically different, mainly because the first term and the second term have been so different. We can see in retrospect that Trump didn't expect to win the first time around, got into office in a hurry, was somewhat nervous about the idea of governing, and in a way delegated authority to a series of people. And all these people, it turns out, act as great constraints on Trump. So Gary Cohen tells us that twice, I think, Trump wanted to do what he did with Liberation Day tariffs, and Cohen persuaded him not to. Jim Mattis has pointed out that Trump said he wanted to attack Iran, and Mattis said that's a really dumb idea and explained why. So I think what happened is for Trump, two things. One, it turned out for him, all these people were disloyal in the end because they distanced themselves or even denounced him after January 6th, and personal loyalty is absolutely pivotal for Trump. But the second is, I think he came to realize that's not how he likes to work. That's not how he likes to run things. You know, after all, he ran a small real estate company where he made all the decisions. There were no layers of bureaucracy. There was no institutionalizing. And that's much more what he likes. So if you look at the second term, it's all diehard loyalists, people who are slavishly loyal and obedient to him, no matter what they are asked to do. He just likes to wing it, do it on his own, be impulsive.
1: Fareed Zakaria's most recent book is called Age of Revolutions, Progress and Backlash from 1600 to the Present. So he takes a long view of geopolitics. I asked him to summarize U.S. foreign policy over recent history and what it will take to break some bad foreign policy habits.
2: The U.S. has to find a way to transform, amend, reform, and stabilize the international order that it created after 1945. I think what people forget is that the international order we created after 1945 is pretty much unique. It's the first time in human history that you have had this 80-year period with no great power wars where you have allowed a single open international system economically to flourish and expand as communism finally collapsed. It has allowed poor countries to grow on a scale that they've never been able to grow before. It has allowed for the introduction of concerns about human rights. It's allowed for the introduction of foreign aid, all these things which really were never part and parcel of the international system before. So I think it's a pretty unusual, extraordinary international arrangement that Franklin Roosevelt conceived, Harry Truman and Eisenhower built. What we have to understand, however, is it's been 80 years. There's been a lot of change. Other countries want to be

0: more involved. They want to be more powerful. It has to have that ability, that flexibility. But we shouldn't be trying to do what Trump is trying to do, which is basically abandon it and let it collapse, because what will follow will be most likely the law of the jungle, which is what you've had for most of human history. So I would say that the intelligent reform, amendment, and repair of this international system so that it makes sense for other countries. Now, by the way, it does, right? China, for all its desire to, quote unquote, replace the United States, has grown rich and powerful under this very international system. And it is aware of that, which is why it is not trying to tear it down. It's actually the second largest supporter of the United Nations now, right? Which is amazing when you think about where Mao's China was only 40 years ago. It was a rogue revolutionary power. So what we need to do is to make sure that we stabilize a system that has been profoundly good for the United States, made us the pivot of the world, but also been very good for others.
1: Do you think nationalism on average is beating out globalization at the moment, or it's just interrupted it?
0: Oh, not at all. I think that the reports of the death of globalization are vastly exaggerated. Look at it this way. So Trump has, as a result of his nationalism, taken the United States and gone from being the most free trade country in the advanced industrial world to the most protectionist country in the advanced industrial world. We now have the highest tariffs of any advanced industrial country. However, if you look at the rest of the world, what they are doing is more free trade, not less. The European Union's response to Trump tariffs was to lower tariffs between Europe and Latin America, lower tariffs between Europe and India. Canada's response to American protectionism has been to lower the tariffs between China and Canada, between Europe and Canada, between India and Canada. Some of these deals haven't been finalized. But what you see is the rest of the world trying to kind of re-globalize in a different way. Some of them are being wary of too much dependence on China. But what do they do when they think they're too dependent on China? They go to Vietnam, India, Mexico. Last I checked, those are still foreign countries, right? So it's a very interesting re-globalization. And if you look at the strength of the global economy, the ability to withstand COVID, the ability to withstand this oil shock, which is the largest energy shock in the history of the world, it is because of globalization. It's because you can shift sources of production so easily. So I think you're seeing actually the resilience of globalization these days.
1: Are you surprised the oil shock hasn't been even steeper than it's been?
0: Yes. And I think part of it is that markets are very sanguine, and maybe they will be right, but maybe they will be wrong. There was a lot of things people were able to do to quickly compensate for the loss of oil coming out of the Gulf. There was a lot of slack in the market. There was a lot of oil out there in supplies in various ways. That's all running short.
1: The U.S. has been producing a lot more oil and gas over the last 10, 12, 15 years generally, but the export numbers from the U.S. in the last couple months have just spiked through the roof, yes?
0: And that's the globalization. That is when you can't get your oil out of the Middle East, there are other places you can get it. The U.S., Venezuela, Nigeria, and that's all very real. But it's important to understand the fact that we produce oil means we don't have a shortage of oil, but the price is a global price. So we and the average American suffers as much the increase in price of oil as anybody else. The people who benefit are four American companies. I'm exaggerating. Maybe 40 American companies, but the oil producers. But the fact that Exxon is making more money doesn't mean that the average American is doing better.
1: Can you explain why our federal government allows sitting politicians to freely trade stocks in companies over whom they have obvious influence and non-public information?
0: It's insane. The broader point to make is most people don't realize this. We have the oldest constitutional system in the world. And that's a glory, and we are going to celebrate the Declaration of Independence. It's 250th birthday, but it's also 250 years old, and it's an ancient Tudor polity and a constitutional arrangement. And it has many, many gaps and many, many weak spots. One of them, for example, is in most Western democracies today, the investigative judicial function, the Department of Justice, is set apart from and independent of the prime minister or president. Whereas in the American system, the attorney general is appointed by and serves at the pleasure of the president. That's not true in almost every European country. And so we have things like that. And one of these is we don't have enough laws that are kind of anti-corruption laws in various forms. But the whole nature of our system allows for this kind of institutionalized corruption. Look at the president's stock account, which is mind-boggling. I mean, he's 3,700 trades. And in his case, it's so naked again that he literally will go visit a company, buy its stock, and then put out a tweet saying this is a hot company and putting the stock market ticker of the company there.
1: Putting Trump aside for a moment, do you feel the U.S. is in, let's call it, a secular decline?
0: No, I think that the astonishing thing about the United States, and I often try to explain this to my European friends, is it's a country of enormous variety, variation. It's a ragged country, by which I mean, yes, the subways look dirty and the highways look like they've got too many potholes on them. And yes, we have no high-speed rail. And yet, look at the AI, look at the technology companies in general, look at the cutting edge of biotech, look at pharma. The U.S. is at the same time the most advanced country in the world by far, and the country with the worst infant mortality statistics in the developed world. You have to be able to understand that contradiction. The simplest number I can give you is the U.S.'s percentage share of world GDP in 1980, when Ronald Reagan was inaugurated, was 25%. Since then, you have had the massive rise of the rest, as I call it, the emerging markets. China gone from essentially 0% of global GDP to 15% roughly. India has gone to, I think, 3 or 4%. All this massive shift in power. Do you know what the U.S.'s percentage share of world GDP today is?
1: I'm guessing 25%.
0: 25%. We have managed to maintain our market share. And the reason is there are enormous parts of the U.S. that are incredibly productive. And in general, we are a much more supple, flexible economy. The things that Trump often rails against, the fact that we have let manufacturing decline so that we could let services and technology and all that boom. That's the flip side. But as a result, the U.S. is astonishingly productive, astonishingly advanced in many areas. It does, however, have that feature that there are many measures by which it is among the worst, if not the worst, in the advanced industrial world.
1: So considering there's been so much chaos, considering there's been so much, let's call it, anti-democratic action at the federal level, considering that Trump and his family administration have self-dealt a lot, you still say the U.S. isn't in secular decline. Walk me through, in your mind, not the fantasy version that you would like to happen, perhaps, but the real version that you think will happen politically for this country.
0: I can't give you a pure prediction because so much of it depends on what human beings do. There's human agency here. So I'll give you what is my hopeful prediction, but not entirely divorced from reality. So Trump's very unpopular, which tells you that probably he will lose the midterms or there will be some setback. And probably I would, again, this is hopeful prediction, probably MAGA does not get reelected in 2028. And there is some kind of pendulum swing away from it. And I think a lot depends on how big it is, because that will determine how much people interpret it as a repudiation of MAGA.
1: On the other hand, the Democratic Party is not winning any approval rating wars either.
0: No, it isn't. But on the generic ballot, it's doing much better. It's leading by a lot. So let's assume that there is some repudiation which allows for some tightening of ethics laws. One of the things we've realized is there's just too much leeway in the executive power for corruption and abuse of authority, and that probably, as with post-Watergate reforms, you need another round of these reforms. Meanwhile, the U.S. economy continues to do what it's doing very well. I think China, while very powerful and extraordinarily impressive, has its own problems. It has demographic collapse. It has huge debt problems. There is too much government direction of the economy, which will have its own shortfalls. So you look at that and you say, who's the competition, right? Japan is in total demographic decline. Europe is turned into a museum. India is still too small to be a viable competitor. So the U.S. remains the least dirty shirt in the laundry pile. And I think we continue in exactly this kind of chaotic fashion. John Kenneth Galbraith said in The Affluent Society, which was published in the early 1960s, I think, he said the mark of the United States is private affluence and public squalor. And you know what? I mean, if it was true in the early 1960s, maybe people are hoping for a transformation, but we'll always be this ragged, uneven country. But I don't see a collapse. I think that for that to happen, you'd need a lot more to go a lot worse.
1: Galbraith was not just a well-regarded economist. He was also one of the most realistic, especially when it came to predicting the future. The only function of economic forecasting, he once said, is to make astrology look respectable. I'm Stephen Dubner. This is Freakonomics Radio. We will be right back to finish up our conversation with Fareed Zakaria.
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And Thomas Cole National Historic Site, Catskill, presenting the new Richard Sharp Gallery with the inaugural Hudson River School exhibition, Thomas Cole, an American Visionary. 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
1: Let's talk about American electoral politics for just 1 minute. It doesn't take a lot to be dissatisfied with the current electoral political system in the U.S. So there have been many, many, many versions of gentle reform. What about a more radical reform? What do you think of the ancient Athenian model of sortition, which is a form of democracy with representatives chosen by lottery? This is how we choose our jurors today. I've always thought of this idea as a crazy old idea, like how would that possibly work? But I actually sat on a jury recently, Farin, and I was really moved and impressed with how 12 people who didn't know each other and probably wouldn't spend any time together outside of the jury room came together with a common cause, and they weren't specialists. They weren't chosen for their expertise in any area that the jury was engaging in. They were just chosen because they happened to live in a place where they were required to serve jury duty. And the idea being that rather than electing people who managed to win an election because of their personality or money or background, you're choosing actual representatives. I know that sounds crazy, probably even to a political scientist like you, but I'm curious to know what you think of it.
2: No, I'm actually a big supporter of the idea theoretically, and I'll tell you why. It solves one of the core existential problems of political science or of governance, which is the people who want to exercise power over you are by definition broken people.
1: The ones you don't want exercising power. Yeah. Same for co-op boards, by the way, in New York City. Now, let's assume that that radical a change will never happen. Are there pieces of that idea that you see as possible amendments to the way that we run our elections now?
2: I think the primary system is frankly a very bad idea. It is unique to America. Most people don't realize this. You're going to give the people the choice at the election, but the party itself should be able to make its own internal choice as to who it wants to choose. And the problem with leaving it to democracy as the primary process does is that in those kind of democratic contests, 80% of people don't participate. So you're getting the rule of the most fanatical, most obsessed, most ideological, often richest members of the public, totally non-representative. And if you think about what the old system was that is often caricatured, the people call it the smoke-filled rooms, right, which is the ultimate negative thing you can say nowadays is to imply that there were cigarettes involved anywhere.
1: I think there were cigars. It's okay.
2: And what were these smoke-filled rooms? They were filled with mayors and aldermen and senators and congressmen and governors. In other words, the people who chose the candidates were themselves elected officials who had a lot of experience getting elected by the general public, not just by the Democrats, not just by the Republicans, but in general elections. And so they had a tendency to try to find viable candidates for the center. Now, when you have the extreme fringe on the left and the extreme fringe on the right, choosing through a primary system. And when you have social media, so if the primary voter is 10% of the Republican Party or 10% of the Democratic Party and the most extreme, the people active on Twitter are 10% of that 10%. It's the most crazy people sitting in their mom's basements firing away angry tweets. So the whole system is geared towards the extreme rather than the center. I would abolish the primary system entirely. I would do something about money in politics, and I would end redistricting. And I think that those three things are all perfectly within the realm of possibility.
1: Economists now have enough data to measure a lot of the downstream effects of Brexit for Britain. And they're not very good, as you could imagine. But rather than being just political conversation, they're actually empirical arguments. Those same economists say that when you look at the Trump presidency and what it's doing to our standing in the global economy, that it's going to take a while. It's going to take 5 or 10 years before the effects can at least be fully measured the way that the Brexit effects have been measured. When that time comes, what do you think those effects look like?
2: So I think it's going to be not nearly as bad as Brexit. The U.S. economy is much stronger, more resilient. First of all, most important thing to remember, we are not a trading economy. One of the reasons that Trump's crazy tariffs, and I'm totally opposed to them, one of the reasons they haven't had that much negative effect on the U.S. economy is the American economy is a domestic economy. So the second piece is the Trump administration has been very pro-business in a regulatory sense. And I think that the left tends to forget how important that is. there's a huge boost to businesses to be able to depreciate plant and machinery and investments fast. It's a huge boon to business to have licenses happen fast, for the SEC to take its foot off the brake as much as it has. Now, there are dangers, obviously. Things can blow up. But for the most part, you just look at something like housing, right? Why is it that Texas is able to both build many, many, many more houses, but also build much more green technology than New York or California? It's because it has a lower regulatory burden and a faster regulatory process. The thing I worry about, the ticking time bomb for the United States, is Trump has turned out to be somebody who, like many Republicans before him, talks a good game about the debt and deficit when he's campaigning and actually runs it up massively when in office. We are now running deficits that are in the 6-7% of GDP, and it's going to go up to 8 and 9 as the baby boomers retire. We have only run these kinds of deficits during World War II. I mean, it was really 1942, 43, 44, maybe 3 years. So we have never seen this kind of spending.
1: There was that one short spike during COVID spending. That was like World War II spending, but briefly.
2: Exactly. But then that spending came down very fast. And I worry that it's happening at the very same time that we have been abusing the power of the dollar, at a time when the Chinese are trying to figure out, can they make the renminbi more of a reserve currency? The Europeans are asking themselves, can we find an alternative to the SWIFT payment system so the U.S. can't impose these secondary sanctions on us, at the time that crypto is and stablecoins may become some kind of a challenge? So you're running these crazy deficits that require the rest of the world to buy enormous amounts of your debt. And yet you're making it so that your currency may not be as secure. And I don't think it's going to be replaced anytime soon. But we don't have that much experience with these things. Is it possible that the dollar is not replaced, but there's some competition that comes from a combination of those things, the renminbi, stablecoin, things like that? Who knows? It's a very dangerous bet to assume that everybody else is going to fumble and stumble and we will be able to run deficits of the kind that no superpower has ever run.
1: How can you best explain why the U.S. economy has remained so dominant and dynamic for such a long time?
2: I think there are three broad factors. One is enormous natural advantages. The United States geographically is built to be rich, by which I mean it has the most fertile agricultural land in the world, but that agricultural land sits right next to these extraordinary navigable waterways, the Mississippi River, the St. Lawrence River system. When you look at the coastline of the United States, it has, I believe, 3 of the best deep water ports in the world. There's extraordinary forests. There's extraordinary natural resources, oil. I think that's one bucket. The second is we have, broadly speaking, the most market-friendly system of any large economy. Probably Singapore and Switzerland are better, but of any large economy which tends to have a political tendency toward a certain kind of statism and anti-market forces, we are probably the best. And I think the third is immigration, because what immigration does is it gives you, and I mean historic immigration over the last 250 years, it gives you people who have an insatiable drive for success. I often, when talking to businessmen, when I make the point about immigration, I tell them all, you've all been incredibly successful. Now, let me ask you, put up your hands, those of you who think your children are as driven to succeed as you are. I have literally never had a hand go up. And the reason is, children rationally react to the circumstances that they are in. The poor person in Mexico who's crossing the Mexican border on pain of death so that they can come and wash your dishes, that person has drive. And we've had that for 250 years.
1: You talk about selection bias. Those are people who wanted to be somewhere more than the others around them, or found a way to get there.
2: Exactly. And then the high end part is the particularly dramatic part. We think that America's lead in the sciences is some kind of natural God-given thing. Well, it happened, if you think about it historically, it's a very unusual recent thing. In 1933, Germany had won more Nobel Prizes in science than Britain and the United States put together. But what happens after 33 is Europe gets consumed in the conflagration of World War II. All the smart Europeans, particularly the smart European Jews, who were an absolutely central part of the scientific revolution in Europe, moved to the United States. And the state in the U.S. after World War II starts funding science on a massive scale inspired by the Manhattan Project. Those were all completely unusual circumstances, and that's what produced the U.S. dominance. And by the way, you might notice all three of those forces are waning. We now have a real competitor in China in the way that we didn't because Europe had been destroyed. We don't have the exodus of Jews, and if you can add to it the Indians and the Chinese in the 60s and 70s, that is slowing because of the immigration crackdowns. And finally, the government is cutting spending on basic science. So that's a part that in the long term, that worries me a lot.
1: Last question. Tell me something, anything, that you, Fareed Zakaria, believed for a long time to be true, but realized that you were wrong. Something important that you changed your mind about.
2: Oh, probably the central one in terms of my worldview is I thought that as China liberalized its economy, it would liberalize its politics. And the reason I thought that is it's been true for every country in the world, really. One of the few iron laws of political science is that as countries become richer, not counting oil-rich states, once they get past $7,000 per capita GDP, they're almost all democracies. In fact, there's almost no case of democratic regression. Why did that happen? I think because two things. One, China is unusual in that it has a political system that is so, it's not a dictatorship in the conventional sense of the word. The Communist Party is so deeply infiltrated into the entire society. And secondly, human agency. The Chinese watched the collapse of the Soviet Union and they said, we're not going to let this happen to us. Xi Jinping's absolutely clear in his writings and his speeches. He says that when the Soviet Union opened up its economy and opened up its political system, at the same time, what they ended up doing was causing chaos and a collapse. And so the implication is we'll open up our economic system, but carefully and in a modulated way, and we will not open up our political system. And so far, they've been able to pull it off.
1: You are the best political science professor I never had. I learn so much from you every time, and I really appreciate your taking the time. And I also appreciate the hours upon hours that you're spending reading and talking to people to have so much information to deliver. It's a great bounty for us, so thank you.
2: You're very kind, Stephen, and it's always a huge pleasure to come on the show.
1: That, again, was Fareed Zakaria. His CNN show is GPS, Global Public Square. We will be back next week with a new episode of Freakonomics Radio. Until then, take care of yourself. And if you can, someone else too.
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5: Hello, I'm Neil Kirkfeld.
6: And I'm Chris Howden. Coming up on As It Happens.
5: Building anxiety. When two powerful earthquakes hit Caracas, our guest was on the 18th floor of an apartment building with his ailing father. He describes the terror of the quakes and his inability to move his father to safety when they hit.
6: And going off half-cockpitted, a plane from Newark makes an emergency landing after its captain has an apparent seizure mid-flight. A passenger tells us about that nerve-wracking trip and the communal effort to restrain the pilot during the descent.
5: Those stories and more coming up for you on the Thursday edition of As It Happens.

0: 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I'm Megan McCarty-Carino.
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0: We here at Marketplace love indicators that give us insights into which direction the economy is moving. But AI is evolving fast, and it can be hard for the data and the people looking to it for clues about AI's effects to keep up. So the Stanford Digital Economy Lab, with help from the payroll firm ADP, recently launched its own AI economic indicators. They track things like AI adoption, productivity, and, of course, jobs. We spoke with Conaher Murphy, research manager at Stanford Digital Economy Lab, about what they call the canary dashboard for jobs.
2: Each month, we have a large sample of workers covering over 700 occupations. And we're able to compare employment trends for occupations that are very exposed to AI versus least exposed to AI. We first start by looking at sort of canonical occupations that we think might be representative of these different exposure groups. So let's take customer service workers, for example. Since the launch of ChatGPT in late 2022, customer service employment among early career workers, so this is workers aged 22 to 25, has been shrinking at 5% per year. And then when we look at software developers, that decline is jumping to over 6%. On the other side, we have occupations that are much less exposed. We can look at home health aides, and their early career employment has actually been growing at a pretty striking 6% per year. And then as we move up the age distribution, these patterns are sort of a lot less stark. So it seems really, if there are labor market effects from AI, they really are concentrated among these very early career workers who haven't had time to sort of accrue defensive skills. But also, on the other hand, these might be workers who could more readily adopt AI tools to make themselves more productive.
0: The Stanford Digital Economy Lab put out a paper, in a similar vein last year, Canaries in the Coal Mine, an early look at the trends that you continue to look at. I wonder if any of the, trend lines in that paper have been strengthened or weakened as you guys have continued to track this ADP data.
2: You know, we've added data now through the first few months of 2026, and it really is striking the degree to which the patterns from that original paper replicated. And part of why I think this highlights why I'm really excited to continue taking these monthly measurements is that through changing economic conditions, we can see, do the results persist? And I think it highlights the importance of us continuing to do measurement work. If, for example, interest rates start to fall again, yet these patterns persist, I think that'll be much stronger evidence that, okay, this is maybe an AI-related effect and not related to, say, interest rates. So really, for me, the thing that was most striking was kind of the persistence.
0: That was Conaher Murphy at Stanford Digital Economy Lab. We'll have a link to the new AI indicators at our website, marketplacetech.org. Daniel Shin produced this episode. I'm Megan McCarty-Carino, and that's Marketplace Tech. This is APM.

0: Rochelle Jordan with Count It.
1: We're going to take a quick break now. When we come back, last year, the Premier of Ontario banned speed cameras, calling them a cash grab. Now, a new City of Toronto report shows that once those cameras disappeared, the number of crashes and deaths spiked.
0: And hot and bothered during the record-breaking heat in France, a teacher tells us classrooms aren't just unbearable, they're unsafe. He's frustrated that so little has been done to tackle rising classroom temperatures, which is why he wants his fellow educators to strike. Stay tuned. I'm Chris Howden.
1: And I'm Neil Kirksall.

0: Live from NPR News in Washington, I'm Dave Mattingly. The U.S. is among countries sending search and rescue teams to Venezuela, where thousands of people are still missing after powerful earthquakes struck the country on Wednesday. At least 235 people are confirmed dead. More than 4,000 others were injured. The State Department says teams from California and Virginia are being sent to Venezuela. Ones from El Salvador, Chile, and Switzerland are also helping. They're looking for potential survivors in the rubble of collapsed buildings. Heavy damage is reported north of Caracas. Crews in the western U.S. are busy battling large wildfires in a number of states, including Alaska, Washington, Oregon, and Utah. In southwestern Utah, the Cottonwood Fire has now burned more than 70,000 acres and largely destroyed the Eagle Point Ski Resort. Governor Spencer Cox says the fire continues burning out of control as officials work to protect people and property.
1: It's about protecting lives. It's about protecting homes and communities during one of the most dangerous fire seasons in our state has ever faced, certainly in our lifetime.
0: The National Interagency Fire Center says more than three dozen large wildfires are currently burning out of control. More than a half dozen states in the central U.S. are under flood watches and warnings. They extend from Kansas to Ohio. This is NPR News.
2: Good morning. Coming up on 5:32 with regional news, I'm David Gustina. In the headlines, Governor Maura Healey says Massachusetts will work to assist immigrant families after the Supreme Court allows the Trump administration to end temporary protected status for Haitians and Syrians living in the U.S. According to the Democrat, Massachusetts is home to the country's third largest Haitian population. More than 45,000 Haitian TPS holders live in the Bay State.
3: We care about immigrants who've had their legal status ripped away by Donald Trump. We stand with you, and we're going to do everything that we can to support you and your families.
2: Healey says she's issued notices to employers to inform TPS holders of their rights. Additional details have emerged on the deaths of six individuals in Mechanicville, New York. WAMC's Aaron Shella Levine reports.
4: 64-year-old Amy Stedman and her daughter, Sarah Myers, 44 years old, were found dead in Stedman's apartment Tuesday. The bodies of Myers' four children, aged 10 to 13, were also discovered by city police in the same apartment. Speaking to press Thursday, Mechanicville City Police Department Chief Bill Rabbit said...

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1: And medical examiner reviews have been completed.
2: Rabbit added the father of the children, who currently lives in Utah, has been contacted by the department, and no additional individuals are suspected to be involved. For WAMC, I'm Aaron Shella-Levine.
3: News Channel 13 meteorologist Paul Cayano calling for partly sunny skies today with a few scattered showers and storms, highs in the upper 70s and lower 80s. Partly cloudy tonight, lows in the lower 60s, mix of sun and clouds on Saturday, highs in the lower 80s. Saturday night, expect partly cloudy skies, lows around 60. Sunday, sunny skies, highs in the mid 80s. Morning Edition continues now. 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
5: 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I'm Leila Fadel.
6: And I'm Michelle Martin. Good morning. A huge state fair is underway on D.C.'s National Mall to celebrate the country's 250th birthday. The event is run by a group with close ties to the White House, and not all 50 states are participating, which leaves some people wondering if the Great American State Fair is really for everyone. Here's NPR's Rachel Treisman.
7: President Trump kicked off the state fair with a speech on Wednesday night.
8: Tonight, as we stand on the edge of our 250th year of independence, I am thrilled to declare that America is back.
7: The event sounded a lot like a Trump campaign rally. Lee Greenwood saying, God bless the USA. Trump talked up his actions on everything from immigration to Iran. And he criticized his predecessor.
8: The American dream is alive again. That's something that nobody thought they'd be saying when you went through that last 4 years of incompetence.
7: Kai Nugent of Las Vegas was in the crowd that night and at the fair on Thursday morning. After riding the Ferris wheel, he said the partisan tone of the rally didn't bother him.
9: Whether you agree with the president or not, I thought the message centrally is that we're all Americans and it was unifying.
7: That's what organizers hope for the 16-day state fair.
10: This is a event for all Americans. I think anyone who stands on the mall today will see exactly what I'm talking about.
7: Rachel Reisner is a spokesperson with Freedom 250, the private-public partnership that Trump created last year to spearhead such celebrations. She says the event is not partisan. But Congress had already created a bipartisan group for that purpose a decade ago called America 250. And Trump's preferred group has seemingly bypassed it, planning high-profile events like the Patriot Games, the State Fair, and the White House UFC fight. Here's Alan Zibel, a researcher with the progressive nonprofit Public Citizen.
11: The organization has really become quite political, quite commercial, and in taking corporate sponsorships with companies that have a business before the president.
7: The fair takes up 10 blocks between the Washington Monument and the Capitol building. There's a food court, merchandise, a rodeo, and musical performances. Classical pavilions line the grass, dedicated to U.S. states and territories. Visitors can salsa dance in Puerto Rico, pick up Mardi Gras beads in Louisiana, and milk a mechanical cow in Michigan.
12: It's hard to imagine whatever state has got something different to offer.
7: Kevin Carpenter from Mississippi visited roughly 40 booths.
12: Makes me want to travel more.
7: All of the booths had backdrops, but some were otherwise empty. That's because at least 10 mostly blue states decided not to send official delegations, citing cost. As Massachusetts Governor Maura Healey told GBH News earlier this month,
13: it's just ridiculous. Okay, this is taxpayer money.
7: At least one governor was there for opening day, Republican Mike DeWine of Ohio, shaking hands with visitors.
14: Nobody's talking politics. They're talking of cool things they have in their state, and that's what they should be doing. But look, every governor has to make their own choice.
7: The uneven participation stood out to Josh White, a high school teacher visiting from Vermont.
15: I can't help but feel that this is more a reflection on

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3: 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Here we sit, or stand, or lean, or whatever you're doing at this hour, on a Friday. And News Channel 13 meteorologist Paul Caiano calling for partly sunny skies today. But western and southern New England right now experiencing some showers, including parts of northern New York as well. A few more scattered showers and storms today. Highs in the upper 70s and lower 80s. Mostly cloudy tonight. Lows in the lower 60s. Mix of sun and clouds tomorrow. Saturday, highs in the lower 80s. Saturday night, partly cloudy skies expected, with lows around 60. Sunday, sunshine, highs in the mid-80s, and the beginning of a warming trend as we head toward the 4th of July. Sunday night, partly cloudy, lows near 60. Monday, mostly sunny, highs near 90. Tuesday, mostly sunny and hot, chance of showers, highs in the lower 90s. Wednesday, partly sunny and hot, chance of showers, highs in the lower to mid-90s. In the mid-90s on Thursday. And so it goes. 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As we anticipate a weekend on our way to 15 minutes before 6.
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0: 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I'm Leila Fadel.
5: And I'm Michelle Martin. Good morning. In World Cup news, Team USA lost Thursday night to Turkey in the final minutes. Despite the setback, the U.S. won its group and will move on to the knockout stage. Throughout the U.S., soccer fans are counting on the World Cup to help grow love for the game, and that includes on the campuses of historically black colleges and universities, or HBCUs. Aiding in that quest might be the fact that 13 black players are on the U.S. men's team roster this year, the most ever for an American team, and are having an impact. Brooklyn-born striker Phelan Balogun, who became the first U.S. player to score two goals in a World Cup game last week. From member station WUNC, Leonita Inge brings us the story of a new HBCU club hoping to build on that new visibility.
6: A DJ blasts music as teams of six players each hit the field at a stadium in Durham, North Carolina. It's the inaugural HBCU Football Club Classic, a few weeks before the World Cup.
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8: Let's go, Abdul.
9: Oh, yeah.
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9: Oh,
8: there you go.
10: Every time.
8: Good try. I know that hurt.
6: The tournament organizer, HBCU FC, says the goal is to amplify black college culture through the global game of soccer. Raymond Brooks is the group's social media hype man. He says it's been hard work trying to get the word out.
11: We were going door to door to students, classrooms, HBCUs. Hey, come to the soccer tournament. Hey, join our organization at HBCU FC. Soccer? At an HBCU? I've never heard of that.
6: Brooks, who is black, played soccer at Mars Hill University in Western North Carolina, a predominantly white school. He says he didn't have a strong HBCU option for soccer.
11: If you look at a lot of person of color athletes now today is playing soccer at these big NCAA schools, they kind of, I wouldn't say regret their decisions, but they sometimes wonder and reflect what would happen maybe at a different school.
6: It may be hard to find a strong HBCU men's soccer team, but there was one in the early 1970s when Howard University won a national championship in men's soccer. Today, most of the soccer players at HBCUs are women. Emma Brown just finished up her freshman year at Virginia State University.
9: Definitely for Virginia State women's soccer, we're not just a soccer team, but we definitely are a family and we're sisters.
6: Her teammate, Tatiana Ward, says their sisterhood is strong because it's needed on the field, where most of their opponents don't look like them. There have been jeers and stares, she says.
10: I know there's been several teams who have called us names and say that we are aggressive, we're loud, we're ghetto, but we just play our game and just let that speak for itself.
6: But at this soccer classic, there are a lot of high fives and support.
12: And that is game, with Equality FC winning the HBCU FC Classic.
6: The young players say they hope the excitement around the World Cup will help create a soccer fan base at HBCUs as well. For NPR News, I'm Leonita Inge in Durham, North Carolina.

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2: Good morning. The Supreme Court hands President Trump a win for his immigration agenda by ending temporary protected status for people from Haiti and Syria. Some have lived in the U.S. for decades and now could be deported. It's Morning Edition from NPR News. Hurt by tariffs and the Iran war, U.S. farmers lose confidence in President Trump. I'm Leila Fadel.
3: And I'm Michelle Martin. Trump welcomes farmers to the Rose Garden and tells them he'll get them more federal aid. On StoryCorps, a man remembers being raised by gay parents at the height of the AIDS crisis. Also, the U.S. suffers a World Cup loss to Turkey. Luckily, the outcome does not affect their standing. It is Friday, June 26th. Happy birthday to pop star Ariana Grande. She is 33 years old today. News is next.
2: Live from NPR News in Washington, I'm Windsor Johnston. President Trump says shipping through the Strait of Hormuz remains open despite a drone attack on a commercial vessel near Oman on Thursday. Speaking from the White House yesterday, Trump said the continued flow of oil is a sign that global energy markets are stabilizing.
4: Yesterday, they took out 19 million barrels of oil. That's the most in the history of the Strait. And the oil prices are dropping like a rock. And, you know, as goes oil, so goes everything else, including all of your products.
2: Oil prices have dropped to their lowest levels in months as concerns over supply disruptions have eased. The Trump administration has announced $150 million in assistance for Venezuela after two powerful earthquakes struck the country on Wednesday night. NPR's Fatma Tanis reports at least 235 people have died and thousands of others were injured.
5: The State Department says it's deploying search and rescue teams from Virginia and California to Venezuela to help locate survivors of the earthquake. The Virginia team will include 80 people and six dogs. Local authorities say they believe hundreds of people are still stuck under rubble. The $150 million from the U.S. is for aid groups and United Nations agencies. The State Department has also enlisted help from the Pentagon for logistics and delivery of urgent medical and other supplies. According to the UN, nearly 8 million people in Venezuela were already in need of humanitarian support as the country has been in deep political and financial crisis for many years. Fatma Tanis, NPR News.
2: Protesters gathered outside of the U.S. Supreme Court yesterday shortly after the justices handed down a decision that clears the way for possible mass deportations of people with temporary protected status. NPR's Emily Kwong reports the ruling was a win for the Trump administration's immigration agenda.
6: Under the beating sun, one word was repeated over and over again.
7: Shame.
8: Shame.
7: Shame on this court.
6: House Minority Whip Catherine Clark joined half a dozen lawmakers in condemning the decision. At Clark's side was fellow Massachusetts Democratic Congresswoman Ayanna Pressley, who had a message for the 1.3 million people historically protected by TPS.
9: America is still your home, and this fight is not over.
6: This spring, Pressley led a discharge petition to force a vote on a bill to extend TPS for Haiti. It passed in the House. Similar legislation has been introduced in the Senate. Emily Kwong, NPR News.
2: Wildfires continue to burn across parts of the western U.S. In Utah, the Cottonwood Fire has become the state's largest, scorching more than 70,000 acres. The blaze remains 0% contained, with strong winds expected to make conditions even more dangerous through the weekend. This is NPR.
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0: 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Good morning, it's 6:04 with regional news. I'm David Gustina. In the headlines, after years of declining enrollment, the Massachusetts College of Liberal Arts in North Adams is projecting a second straight year of growth for the fall semester. WAMC's Josh Landes reports.
10: After seeing student numbers drop precipitously between 2015 and 2024, this year could see the largest incoming class for the public institution in the last 5 years. President James Burge.
11: We decided shortly after the pandemic to do some things a little bit differently. We thought we need to add academic programs, new programs that would be more responsive to the needs of community. So we launched things like nursing, radiological technology, music industry and production, all of which are programs that are helping to drive enrollment today.
10: The news comes as liberal arts colleges across the Northeast shutter amid a nationwide trend of high school graduates increasingly seeking alternative options. Josh Landes, WAMC News.
0: News Channel 13 meteorologist Paul Cayano calling for partly sunny skies today with a few scattered showers and thunderstorms. Highs in the upper 70s and lower 80s. Mostly cloudy tonight. Lows in the lower 60s. In other news this morning, the city of Kingston has broken ground on a new fire station. WAMC's Sam Dingman with more.
12: The new station is right across the street from the old one, but this one will be much bigger. It'll have room for a 75-foot ladder truck, space for a dozen firefighters to live, and the City of Kingston's Emergency Operations Center. But according to Fire Chief Chris Ray, one of the most important things about it is what it won't have.
13: It doesn't have a basement.
12: One of the main issues with the current fire station, which was built in 1908 when firefighters used horse-drawn vehicles, is that it does have a basement. And modern fire trucks are significantly heavier than they were in the early 1900s.
13: For the apparatus that are on the floor right now, they're too heavy for the floor.
12: The new station will take a little over a year to build. Today's groundbreaking marks the completion of a planning process that took almost 10 years.
13: It's a thing that's long overdue.
12: For WAMC News, I'm Sam Dingman.
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0: Live from NPR News in Washington, I'm Dave Mattingly. The State Department says the U.S. is sending search and rescue teams from California and Virginia to Venezuela. That's where thousands of people are missing following Wednesday's powerful earthquakes. At least 235 people are confirmed dead. More than 4,000 others were injured. Amid the ceasefire between the U.S. and Iran, an Israeli drone strike has killed three people in southern Lebanon. That's according to Lebanese state media. At the same time, talks are continuing in Washington between Israel and Lebanon about an Israeli withdrawal from southern Lebanon. NPR's Jawad Rizkala reports.
1: Israel struck Lebanon's SUV on the southern outskirts of Beit Hadoun, the last village outside that area of Israeli-occupied southern Lebanon. Hilal Sher, speaking from the hospital the bodies were taken to, told NPR the three men were his relatives and civilians, his cousin Qasim, Qasim's son, and another family member. They had traveled from Germany, he says, where they run a steel business. After hearing others had safely visited the area, he went to check on their property. Israeli military said the men posed an imminent threat, but provided no evidence about why. The strike comes after Israel's defense minister said Israeli forces would not withdraw even if the U.S. demanded it, and that the 200,000 residents from the area it occupies would not be allowed to return. Joel Rizkala, NPR News, Beirut.
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2: Good morning. Coming up on 6:32 with WAMC Regional News, I'm David Gustina. In the headlines, the state of Connecticut is moving to protect reproductive and gender-affirming care. Governor Ned Lamont announced Thursday a safe harbor fund to assist individuals who choose to travel to Connecticut from states that restrict abortion access or gender-affirming care.
3: When it comes to reproductive freedom and trans care and making sure that no bureaucrat, no politician stands between you and the care that you need and the care that you deserve, we're stepping forward. And really appreciate the not-for-profits coming together, putting together this fund. So folks who do not enjoy the same freedoms that we do here in Connecticut at least have the opportunity to come to Connecticut and exercise those freedoms when it comes in particular to gender-affirming care and reproductive care.
2: Lamont said the fund will be supported by donations and made available to healthcare providers in Connecticut. A housing developer and Resorts World Catskills have signed a deal to build over 100 workforce housing units along County Route 17B near the Monticello Raceway in Monticello. The developer, Kearney Realty and Development Group, and Resorts World Catskills signed the contract of sale during New York Assemblymember Paula Kaye's Workforce Housing Roundtable last week. Kaye said the development will be for Sullivan County residents with a focus on local workers.
4: The goal is for folks who work here to be able to live here and to be able to afford to live here, live in the communities where they may have grown up, where their kids go to school, where they can access the health care that they know.
2: Finding an affordable housing rental remains one of the biggest challenges for both workers and employers in the Catskills, according to Kaye.
4: The quality rental

0: huge battle between one of the nation's largest television networks and the U.S. government.
1: The Federal Communications Commission sets the rules by which companies can broadcast on the public airwaves. As its chair, Brendan Carr is the top enforcer. He has had ABC and its corporate parent, the Walt Disney Company, in his crosshairs since the outset of the second Trump administration.
2: We've been making very clear over the last 18 or so months that we are going to be holding broadcasters accountable.
1: Carr is investigating the ABC chat show The View. He argues it is unfair to the president and Republicans. This from an interview with NPR late last month.
2: If you want to have a program and put it out over the broadcast airwaves, you should comply with the rules of the road.
1: The rule he's referring to is called equal time. That means networks and stations can't favor specific candidates or political parties during election season on any of their shows. Except that is for news programs. Government officials aren't supposed to interfere with journalists' independent news judgment. For two decades, the FCC has deemed The View as a news show and thus exempt from that rule. Carr has sharply questioned that. Carr is also investigating whether Disney should be stripped of the broadcast licenses for the 8 local TV stations it owns. That dispute over the diversity, equity, and inclusion policies at the company.
2: The case of Disney in particular, our enforcement investigation is not about speech, it's about conduct and whether they have had policies that discriminate.
1: Among other things, Carr has zeroed in on policies meant to boost hiring of people from underrepresented groups in front of the camera and behind it. Disney and ABC declined comment. In legal filings, ABC and Disney call Carr's claims baloney, and they say his actions are an unconstitutional drive to punish free speech. That one could hit Disney where it hurts. ABC holds licenses in the nation's 6 largest TV markets. Now, it is appealing to viewers of those stations. Here's what it's airing in New York City.
3: Channel 7 has proudly served you for more than 75 years. Every day, we commit to inform, entertain, and serve you. Now, the FCC is questioning our commitment to the community.
1: The FCC rarely fails to renew a license. It does so only in extreme circumstance. And to force a broadcaster to defend its license years ahead of schedule, as Carr has done to ABC, that's almost unheard of.
4: I've been doing this for how long? 46 years. 46 years. I've been doing this for 46 years. I've never seen anything like it.
1: Arthur Belenduc has practiced FCC law for, as I believe you've just heard, a very long time. He notes the FCC has not set this for a public hearing, and he says there's a reason for that.
4: They want to hold something over Disney's head that says, oh, we might pull your license if you don't toe the line. They care about Disney, The View, Jimmy Kimmel. Get in line before the midterms, or we're going to cause you trouble.
1: Belenduc is filing briefs this morning on behalf of the Media Action Center and Frequency Forward, two public interest groups. He's using a legal maneuver to try to force the FCC's decision-making process into the open.
4: They don't get to do this behind closed doors.
1: Carr said Thursday afternoon that Disney is offering misinformation about his actions. Last I checked the FCC website, there were more than 40,000 public comments on the licensing question, another 53,000 on The View. Not all of those favor ABC. The Conservative Media Research Center says it delivered voluminous evidence that The View favors Democrats. But I read through a bunch of comments from ABC viewers, and man, are they ticked off at the idea of losing their shows. David Folkenflik, NPR News.
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7: 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Morning Edition continues. More WAMC regional news. And News Channel 13 meteorologist Paul Iano, along with your WAMC regional forecast. Wonder what's happening at Peter Sink, Utah today. We'll find out right after this NPR News.

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1: It's Morning Edition from NPR News. I'm Michelle Martin.
2: And I'm Layla Faldin. Good morning. Ever since Taylor Swift and Travis Kelce announced their engagement, fans have speculated about when and where they might get married. The new theory is Madison Square Garden over the 4th of July weekend. Emma Fitzsimmons is a reporter at the New York Times who covers all things New York. She's been following the story and is planning to plant herself outside the garden a week from now to talk to fans. But she's with us now. Good morning and thanks for joining us.
3: Good morning. Thanks for having me.
2: So, Emma, you've been reporting this out. Are Taylor Swift and Travis Kelce getting married at Madison Square Garden on July 4th weekend?
3: They have booked the garden for July 3rd. We believe this could be a large reception with, you know, more than 500 guests. It's possible that they could exchange their vows in advance of that, but they're having a big party a week from today at Madison Square Garden.
2: So it sounds like you have it on good authority that this reception will be happening on July 3rd.
3: Yes, we have several sources on background who confirm this to us. Taylor Swift, you know, prizes privacy, and so folks have not been willing to go on the record, but we felt confident enough to report this week.
2: Now, people have compared these two getting married to a royal wedding. Why are Americans so invested in these two celebrities tying the knot?
3: She is the most famous pop star in the planet. And, you know, I've been listening to her music for 15 years. I think a lot of her fans have watched the ups and downs of her love life, and they've been rooting for her. He's, you know, a famous football player. And I think we don't have royal weddings, but this is sort of the closest thing. I think there's going to be a lot of fans in front of the garden and, you know, sort of excited for her and her happy ending.
2: How are fans reacting to this possible reception on July 3rd?
3: You know, several of my friends, when they saw my story, texted me and said, is this for real? Is she really getting married at the garden? I think they've been skeptical because it's a sports arena. It may not seem like the most meaningful or romantic setting for a wedding or for a reception, but it makes sense. As I reported this out, it really made sense in terms of the privacy, the security. It's sort of this locked box where paparazzi can't get inside. There's not going to be helicopters overhead. She can release photos of the event and her dress, which were all very curious to see on her own terms. And so I think this makes sense. She's just too famous. And she loves New York City, right? She's written about songs about Welcome to New York. She's out and about at restaurants. I think she really loves New York City. And she also loves the July 4th weekend. So this does make sense in a lot of ways.
2: But fans are skeptical. They'll believe it when they see it. There's another rumor that maybe instead of a wedding, Taylor Swift might be planning a surprise concert to celebrate Independence Day. Any truth to that rumor as far as you can tell?
3: We have heard that it's possible that there could be a musical performance on July 3rd at MSG. It might not be Taylor herself, but she has so many famous friends who are musicians. There's been rumors that Paul McCartney, Stevie Nicks, the Haim sisters, a lot of musicians will be attending the reception. And so it's possible that some of them could get on stage, but we'll have to wait and see.
2: And what can we expect in New York over the 4th of July weekend besides this possible reception at Madison Square Garden?
3: It's going to be very busy. We have World Cup games happening in the region right now. We have the July 4th fireworks. It's going to be special this year with America's 250th birthday. And there's also tall ships coming from around the world. So it's going to be a very busy weekend in New York City.
2: That's Emma Fitzsimmons with the New York Times. Thank you so much for your time. This is Morning Edition from NPR News. I'm Layla Faldin.
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4: 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It's 10 minutes before 7 o'clock. This is the WAMC Northeast Report Morning Edition. I'm David Gustina. News Channel 13 meteorologist Paul Cayano, along in moments with your regional forecast. In the headlines, the Supreme Court Thursday allowed the Trump administration to end legal protections for migrants fleeing violence and natural disaster in Haiti and Syria, exposing hundreds of thousands of more people to potential deportation. The 6-3 decision overturns lower court orders and allows the Department of Homeland Security to swiftly end temporary protected status, a program that protects a total of 1.3 million people from 17 countries. At a press conference outside the court Thursday, U.S. Senator Ed Markey said the decision will affect more than 1 million TPS residents across the country.
5: We have a moral duty to protect TPS holders and provide this vulnerable group with protections and a permanent pathway to citizenship in our country.
4: The Massachusetts Democrat says he and Senator Lisa Blunt Rochester are currently working on combative legislation that will, quote, hold Republicans accountable in the wake of the Trump administration's actions. Senator Chris Murphy is among Democrats calling for a $25 minimum wage. Murphy of Connecticut spoke at a rally in Washington, D.C. Thursday, saying it's time to raise America's pay after the country saw Elon Musk become the world's first trillionaire.
6: In a world where the top 1% of Americans collectively hold 13 times the wealth of the bottom 50% of Americans, it's not like we don't have the ability to pay people a dignified wage. We have just decided not to do it, and we are here to say that it is time that everybody that works makes a dignified wage, that everybody that works in this country is able to pay their bills.
4: Murphy's bill would require large companies to raise the wage to $25 over 6 years. Smaller companies would have a 13-year timeline. The federal minimum wage of $7.25 has not been changed since 2009. New York's Medicaid director defended the state's record on fighting fraud in the program during a congressional hearing Thursday. Amir Basiri testified before a House subcommittee alongside counterparts from California, Minnesota, and Ohio. Republicans highlighted accusations of fraud and abuse in New York, including a federal lawsuit charging a rigged process for a new operator of a home health program funded by Medicaid. While not addressing the lawsuit directly, Basiri says the state has recovered billions from those accused of fraud and abuse.
7: These outcomes reflect years of sustained work across agencies to identify improper activity, recover funds, and hold bad actors accountable.
4: Meanwhile, Democrats sought to highlight the cuts the Trump administration has made to Medicaid and what they call overreach when it comes to investigating fraud in states. 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
8: Good morning. Skies are mostly cloudy, and it's a bit more of a muggy start to the day across interior New York and New England, with temperatures largely in the upper 50s and lower 60s. The disturbance that brought rain to the area late yesterday and overnight continues to track through New England, and rain is falling from coastal sections of Maine back through most of Massachusetts, Connecticut, and down into Long Island. The rest of the region to the west, mainly dry with the exception of a few showers and thunderstorms in the St. Lawrence Valley and in northeastern parts of New York. So still some wet weather around in a few spots, otherwise mostly cloudy and muggy with temperatures climbing back through the 60s and 70s today. It'll be mostly dry with still some energy passing through this afternoon. We run the risk of a few passing showers and thunderstorms. Some of these could be on the stronger side, especially in northern New England. High temperatures today will reach back into the lower 80s. Generally dry over the weekend. Still the chance of just one or two isolated showers on Saturday and Sunday, but a mix of sun and clouds otherwise, and temperatures staying in the lower 80s. At this point, we'll turn our attention to a ridge of high pressure, which will build across the Great Lakes and Ohio Valley and try to edge in our direction. Temperatures will warm as this ridge approaches, but bouts of energy will ride over the top of the ridge and slide through our area through the middle of next week. The end result will be mostly sunny skies and highs in the mid-80s on Monday and back into the middle and upper 80s on Tuesday and Wednesday, although we'll keep the chance at a few scattered showers and thunderstorms around with the energy passing through, and readings touching to about 90 on Thursday, still with the chance of a shower or thunderstorm. Taking a look at potentially significant weather today, a frontal system with waves of low pressure in place across the Central Plains and Ohio Valley will continue to slowly meander there for the next couple of days. Abundant moisture and instability will continue to flow into this front, bringing scattered to widespread thunderstorms to the area. Storm coverage will extend from the mid-Mississippi Valley across the Ohio Valley with scattered flash flooding and severe weather today. Tomorrow, these storms will focus across the southern and central Appalachians across to the mid-Atlantic with less of a threat for severe weather. Elsewhere, scattered showers and storms will move across the northwest for the next couple of days as a couple of fronts move through that region. Northern high plains convection will become severe by Saturday afternoon as a strong low pressure system moves in. At Mount Washington this morning, 0 miles visibility and fog, 43 degrees with a south wind at 37, gusting to 41 miles per hour. And in Eureka, Nunavut Territory, Canada, mostly cloudy and 35 degrees. In Albany on the hour, mostly cloudy and 62 degrees, the dew point 61, 96% relative humidity, a southeast wind at 5 miles per hour, and the barometer at 30.01 inches and steady. The past 24 hours, lower 48 states' temperature extremes ran from a high of 116 degrees at Death Valley and Stovepipe Wells, both in California, to a low of 32 at Bodie, California. For those traveling across the Northeast today, New York City, a mix of sun and clouds in the mid-80s. Boston, partly sunny with scattered showers and thunderstorms in the upper 70s. And in Buffalo, mostly cloudy with highs in the lower 70s. Checking the climate report, the high temperature in Albany yesterday, 77 degrees, the low 55. The average temperature, 66. That's 5 degrees below normal. 0.17 of an inch of rain yesterday, 3.62 inches now for the month, which is 0.22 of an inch above normal, and 15.86 inches for the year, which is 2.03 inches below normal. The average high temperature in Albany today, 82 degrees, the average low, 60. The record high, 99, set in 1952, and the record low, 39, in 1979. Sunrise this morning was at 5:18 a.m. Sunset this evening, 8:36 p.m. 15 hours, 18 minutes, and 12 seconds of daylight, a loss of 19 seconds from yesterday. Here are my latest regional forecasts for the Northern Adirondacks and Central and Northern Vermont, also the Champlain Valley and Lake George area. Partly sunny with scattered showers and thunderstorms today and highs in the mid to upper 70s. A few showers and storms tonight in the upper 50s. For the Connecticut Valley and mid and lower Hudson Valley, also for the remainder of interior southern New England, partly sunny with scattered showers and thunderstorms today and highs in the lower 80s. Mostly cloudy tonight in the middle 60s. For the northern Catskills and Mohawk Valley west of Amsterdam, also for the southern Adirondacks, partly sunny with just a few isolated showers and thunderstorms today and highs in the upper 70s. Mostly cloudy tonight in the upper 50s. For the southern Catskills, Taconics, and southern Berkshires, also for the Litchfield Hills, partly sunny with a scattered shower or thunderstorm today and highs in the lower 80s. Mostly cloudy tonight, lows in the lower 60s. For the Greater Capital District, including Albany, Schenectady, and Troy. Also for the Saratoga area, east into southern Vermont and the Berkshires, north of I-90. Partly sunny with just a few isolated showers and thunderstorms today and highs in the lower 80s. Mostly cloudy tonight in the lower 60s. Region-wide for Saturday and Sunday, a mix of sun and clouds, lower to mid-80s. Mostly sunny Monday in the mid-80s. A mix of sun and clouds with an isolated shower or storm Tuesday and Wednesday, middle and upper 80s, and the chance of a thunderstorm Thursday near 90. Have a great weekend. For WAMC, I'm News Channel 13 meteorologist Paul Caiano.
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2: Live from NPR News in Washington, I'm Windsor Johnston. The Supreme Court has cleared the way for the Trump administration to begin ending temporary protected status for hundreds of thousands of immigrants. For many, the next question is what happens when those protections expire? NPR's Jimena Bustillo reports.
10: They need to either adjust their status, which is very limited ways of doing so, or they need to leave the country. If they don't, they risk falling out of status, and that could lead to an arrest, a detention, or a deportation. And many also face losing their jobs, as companies will not be able to continue legally employing thousands of workers.
2: That's NPR's Jimena Bustillo reporting. The Supreme Court's decision could also clear the way for the Trump administration to return to court and seek to reinstate efforts to end temporary protected status for people from a number of countries. President Trump's push to overhaul U.S. elections is facing pushback on Capitol Hill. The president says he won't sign any legislation until Congress passes what's known as the Save America Act. NPR's Ashley Lopez reports the measure has little chance of advancing in the Senate.
11: Trump has said he believes the Save America Act would ensure Republicans never lose another election, as his party faces a potentially bruising election cycle this fall. If passed, the law would prohibit states from registering voters who don't provide proof of citizenship. That includes birth certificates, passports, and some state and tribal IDs. Citizenship is already required to register to vote, and according to experts, non-citizen voting is extremely rare. The law would also require voter ID for ballots cast both in person and by mail. The bill would also force states to hand over sensitive voter data to the Trump administration. It does not currently have the 60 votes needed in the Senate to overcome a filibuster. Ashley Lopez, NPR News.
2: Apple is raising prices amid a shortage of computer memory chips. NPR's John Ruich reports.
12: Apple quietly boosted prices on its website for a range of products, including MacBooks and iPads. In many cases, prices went up around 15% to 20%. So, for instance, a 14-inch MacBook Pro that cost $1,699 yesterday, according to archived web pages, now starts at $1,999. Apple TV 4K is now $199 instead of $129. For Apple's most popular product, the iPhone, it kept prices flat. The rapid expansion of AI data centers has created a surge in demand for memory and storage, leading to a spike in chip prices. Apple says that's created an unprecedented challenge for the entire consumer electronics industry. Apple says it shielded customers for a while, but the cost of memory chips has reached a point where it needs to start raising prices. Several other major players have already done so. John Ruich, NPR News.
2: Apple is a financial supporter of NPR. 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
4: 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Good morning. It's a Friday morning. And that means Kevin Moran, executive editor of the Berkshire Eagle, joins us. Good morning, Kevin.
14: Good morning, David.
4: there is a direct connection between the Berkshires and the money in your wallet. Crane Currency, the Dalton company that makes the paper used for U.S. currency, marked a major milestone this week. Tell us more.
14: You know, David, it's a remarkable thought. Anyone in the world with a U.S. dollar bill in their pocket is carrying a piece of the Berkshires. And that's because the paper used for American currency comes from Crane Currency, the Dalton company that marked its 225th anniversary in business this past week. The company was founded in 1801 by a guy named Zenas Crane. That's back when Thomas Jefferson was president and messages still traveled largely by horse. But the Crane family's connection to American money actually goes back even further. In 1775, Paul Revere made printing plates for some of the very first U.S. securities. It was an early step toward American paper money. The paper that Revere used was supplied by papermaker Stephen Crane.
4: And in 2026, of course, Kevin, Crane Currency does business far beyond Dalton.
14: Yeah, that's right. It produces banknotes for more than 50 banks around the world and operates facilities in Sweden and Malta. But, of course, its roots remain here in the Berkshires, where generations of local families have helped make the paper used in American money. The company now supports more than 500 jobs across Massachusetts, New Hampshire, and Georgia. At this past week's anniversary celebration, which was held at the Crane Museum of Papermaking, speakers described Crane as a rare company that has lasted more than two centuries by blending craftsmanship, security, and innovation. You know, even the paper itself tells part of the story. Federal Reserve notes are made from 25% linen and 75% cotton, with tiny red and blue fibers embedded throughout. It's among the security features that make the paper so difficult to counterfeit. And this past week at that celebration, the acting director of the Bureau of Engraving and Printing, Michael Brown, said the company's work in that regard is central to public trust in the U.S. dollar. And, you know, dollar bills are built to last. It takes about 4,000 forward and backward folds before a U.S. banknote will tear apart.
4: Don't go trying that at home. He is Kevin Moran, executive editor of the Berkshire Eagle, joins us on Fridays. Read more at berkshireeagle.com. Kevin, thank you.
2: It's Morning Edition from NPR News. I'm Leila Fadin.
1: And I'm Michelle Martin. Good morning. Rescuers in Venezuela continue their search for thousands of people missing after two devastating earthquakes struck in quick succession on Wednesday night.
2: The quakes hit the capital and surrounding areas, causing widespread destruction and overwhelming local response efforts. Venezuelan officials now say at least 235 people are confirmed dead and warn the toll is likely to rise as the search continues.
1: In a few minutes, we'll speak with one of the aid workers helping with search and rescue operations in Caracas. But first, we'll go to Manuel Rueda, who is in neighboring Colombia. Manuel, good morning.
15: Good morning.
1: You've actually been able to get in touch with people on the ground. What are they telling you about conditions there?
15: Well, basically what people are saying is that some parts of Caracas look like a war zone because many buildings have collapsed entirely. And also in La Guaira, which is a city about an hour away on the Caribbean coast. And because so many buildings have collapsed, thousands of people have lost their homes. They're sleeping in parks at night. Even people who perhaps their building didn't collapse are sleeping outside because they're afraid of the replicas from the earthquake. So basically what humanitarian groups are saying in Venezuela is that this is going to be a very long effort to support these people. You know, these people are going to need food, shelter, medicines. So this is going to take several weeks. They're going to need support for several weeks there to get back on their feet.
1: And what about right now? Like, how is the search and rescue operation working? I mean, it just sounds like the conditions there are really horrific.
15: Yeah, what you have right now is hundreds of people also trapped inside the rubble, inside buildings, and some of these people are still alive and desperately waiting for help. Venezuela doesn't have much experience dealing with major earthquakes because they just don't happen there so often. It's not like California or Japan. Some journalists have been trying to speak to people who are trapped inside buildings, This is a clip from the city of La Guaira where a journalist is trying to get people to scream out their names to prove that they're alive.
16: ¿Cómo te llamas, hermano?
17: Anthony. El otro.
18: Ramón.
17: Y el otro. Ari.
15: So you can see there that you can sort of hear their voices muffled because these people are just behind several feet of concrete, like inside a hole or very deep inside a building, and they can't get out.
1: And it's not exactly a secret that Venezuela's economy has been severely strained for a number of years. You've certainly written reporting on that. You know, the economy is strained. You know, the health services is strained. The infrastructure in general has been under pressure. So do they think that they can cope with the scale of this disaster?
15: Yeah, I mean, the government of Venezuela is going to need major economic support for rebuilding and even for the humanitarian response. I mean, this is a government that's only paying public servants $200 a month because they're so broke. Any public servant in Venezuela, a teacher, a nurse, only gets paid $200 a month. It's a place where inflation is at 500% annually. So this is going to be a big shock for Venezuela's economy. So it's not only just the rescue teams right now you need, you know, the immediate response to help people, but how do you help the country recover some of its infrastructure after that? The nation's main airport has also been damaged. So that's going to be another investment you're going to need to get that up and running. So it's, yeah, it seems like it's, they're going to need support on many fronts to recover from this earthquake.
1: That's Manuel Rueda. He's reporting from neighboring Colombia. Manuel, thank you.
15: Absolutely.
2: For more on the rescue efforts, we turn to Cesar Jimenez with Project Hope in Venezuela. His group is a global health and humanitarian aid organization which deploys teams to provide medical and search and rescue assistance. Cesar is in the capital and joins me now. Thank you for being here.
19: Thanks. Thanks to you for the opportunity.
2: First, are you, your family, your colleagues at Project Hope all safe?
19: Yes, thankfully, all of the Project Hope Venezuela team is doing okay. Only with minor structural damage in their households, mm-hmm. and my family, and a lot of my relatives are okay as well.
2: Now you are part of these rescue efforts. What have you been seeing as your teams are deployed?
19: Okay, so our team deployed the very night of the earthquake, and we deployed to assess the frontline ambulatory network. In some locations, we found moderate damage to facades, meaning that the buildings are safe enough to remain operational. But mm-hmm. in others, the structural stability is complete compromise, and we cannot risk treating patients inside facilities that are vulnerable to collapse from all of these aftershocks, you know.
2: So what does that mean, though?
19: For the centers that...
2: What does that mean for rescue efforts if you're worried about going into buildings that might collapse?
19: Well, for the centers that remain stable, mm-hmm. our priority is supporting the medical staff.
2: Okay.
19: So despite all of the lack of power and communications, our team... Our rapid response team are doing an outstanding job using all of the efforts to assess all of the realities, you know.
2: Yeah.
19: It's actually pretty devastating and heartbreaking scene right now in La Guaira specifically.
2: Yeah. Describe some of that for me. What are you seeing?
19: Yeah,
2: how are
19: because,
2: people holding up?
19: Yeah. Maybe more than 40 or 50 buildings partially or totally collapsed. I'm talking about businesses, households, hotels entirely, maybe 15 or to 20 stories building totally collapsed with a lot of people inside, a lot of pets, kids. Pregnant women, it's really heartbreaking. And there are still hundreds of people trapped under their buildings. Actually, local civil protection teams are working, trying to retrieve all of these people, but we're running out of time, you know. And thankfully, all of the humanitarian aid is underway. The country, we have seen planes from El Salvador, Mexico, Switzerland, the United States. We're very thankful for that. And they're coming, a lot of volunteers, a lot of search and rescue teams with canine units, a lot of humanitarian aid, like water, medical supplies, medical equipment, pharmaceuticals. So all of the international support, it's welcome right now.
2: You mentioned we're running out of time as you try to save people who are under these collapsed buildings. What would you say are the most pressing needs right now? What does Venezuela need?
19: Well, as for now, we need, you know, as a country, and as I was saying before in other spaces, I think no country is ever prepared for this kind of catastrophic emergency. You know, in as the other colleague was saying, we were not prepared in structurally. Within the healthcare system, we're not prepared to receive a lot of people injured and with a need to receive medical support. As for now, we as country need a lot of support with medical supplies, with water, with medical equipment, with volunteers, with search and rescue team, more search and specialized search and rescue teams.
2: Cesar Jimenez joins us from Caracas, Venezuela, where he is working with a Project Hope team to provide medical and other humanitarian aid after Wednesday's earthquakes. Thank you so much for joining, and I hope you come back on the program to update us on this work ahead.
19: Okay. Thank you.
16: Houston, Texas is home to one of the nation's largest Venezuelan communities. After two powerful earthquakes killed at least 235 people in Venezuela, many are turning their worry into action to help families back home. Here's Lucio Vasquez with the Texas Newsroom.
18: In a hot cargo garage in Katy, a Houston suburb, volunteers at a pop-up donation drive packed boxes with canned tuna, diapers, and medicine. Many were Venezuelans living in the U.S. trying to help from thousands of miles away. Ariana Rigardia first came early Thursday to donate hygiene items like pads, tampons, and body soap. Then she stayed to help pack boxes.
20: One thing I admire about being Venezuelan is our resilience, being there for each other, and then just supporting each other during the tough
18: time. Rigardia was with her mother when she learned of two devastating earthquakes that struck Venezuela Wednesday night. She called her grandmother in Caracas. Rigardia was relieved to hear her voice. She was safe. But relief quickly gave way to a different feeling, the need to help.
20: Being far away from your family and being outside and being part of the outside is very important for us to come together and support our people.
18: Venezuelan officials on Thursday night said there may be hundreds of people still trapped under debris. The Trump administration has already pledged $150 million for relief efforts. And throughout the country, donation drives have opened, including here in Katy, which has one of the largest Venezuelan communities in the country. People around here call it Katyzuela, a place dotted with dozens of Venezuelan-owned businesses like bakeries and restaurants. At another nearby donation site at Mi Querencia Latin Market, Amelia Millan was also moved to donate after seeing the destruction in her home country. She says her family in Venezuela is safe, but many of their homes were badly damaged.
21: I wish I could get on a plane and be there right now. Believe me, my heart and my mind are there right now. It's very hard to concentrate on work or anything else.
18: Back inside the hot cargo garage, volunteers sorted donations for hours. Between packing boxes, many paused to write messages of support on a wall near the garage's entrance, beside a Venezuelan flag. 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
1: 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Presenting Fireflies, a retired school teacher's late-life romance, gossip, and doubt in a small Texas town. Now through July 19th, Shakespeare.org. Good morning, 719. With regional news, I'm David Gustina. In the headlines, additional details have emerged on the deaths of six individuals in Mechanicville. WAMC's Aaron Shella Levine reports.
2: 64-year-old Amy Stedman and her daughter, Sarah Myers, 44 years old, were found dead in Stedman's apartment Tuesday. The bodies of Myers' four children, aged 10 to 13, were also discovered by city police in the same apartment. Speaking to press Thursday, Mechanicville City Police Department Chief Bill Rabbit said one child received fatal sharp force trauma, and the remaining individuals were poisoned with a combination of prescription and over-the-counter medicine.
3: Evidence recovered during the investigation, including a handwritten note and other circumstantial evidence, strongly suggests that Amy Stedman was involved in the deaths. However, final determinations regarding responsibility will be made only after all investigative findings, toxicology results, and medical examiner reviews have been completed.
2: Rabbit added the father of the children, who currently lives in Utah, has been contacted by the department, and no additional individuals are suspected to be involved. For WAMC, I'm Aaron Shella Levine.
1: News Channel 13 meteorologist Paul Cayano calling for partly sunny skies today after some morning showers, then a few scattered showers and storms, highs in the upper 70s and lower 80s. 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
5: This is Morning Edition from NPR News. I'm Leila Faldin.
6: I'm Michelle Martin.
7: And I'm Amy Martinez. At the beginning of the new film, The Invite, a line from an Oscar Wilde play pops up on the screen. It goes, "One should always be in love. That is the reason one should never marry." The Invite is a story of a marriage on the ropes. Olivia Wilde, no relation to Oscar, plays Angela. Seth Rogen plays Joe. They are at each other's throats right from the start.
8: What is this?
9: That's a rug.
8: Did you buy this rug because the neighbors are coming?
9: Oh, my God.
7: Angela is frantically preparing to host a dinner party for a mysterious new couple living in the apartment above them. Joe is not keen on having them over. The couple brings a dessert to the party and a shocking proposal.
8: Just to be clear, you, her, and me.
10: Yes.
8: Me too.
10: Yes, also you.
7: The Invite was directed by Olivia Wilde. When we meet her character, Angela is a big ball of anxiety.
9: She is existing on top of a very powerful fault line of tension. And like many people in relationships that last, you know, about 20 years, which is Angela and Joe at the point we meet them, she started out in a way that was a lot more relaxed and then has kind of become unrecognizable to herself, let alone her husband. And I think that Joe, Seth Rogen's character, is in a very similar place. He gave up his dream of being a musician and also has this sense of, if we can keep this family intact, we have not failed, even if we are deeply unhappy.
7: How do you get past that? Well, don't you, like, reach out to your best friend, your spouse, to try and work these things out? But it seems like they never say a word to each other about these kind of things.
9: They don't. I think the last person most people turn to in that state is the person they really should, which is the other person experiencing it, because it would be too painful to acknowledge that it's real. I think that they would have probably continued on in this state if not for this kind of combustion that occurs on the night that the movie takes place, which is when their neighbors come for dinner. I think without this moment, they'd probably still be living that way.
6: And their neighbors, Ed Norton and Penelope Cruz, they play the mysterious couple in the apartment above them.
10: It took you a while to come to the door. And it sounded like you were arguing.
11: No filter.
10: No, I just want to be honest. We were at the door before we rang and we could hear you were fighting.
9: Oh, We were fighting.
12: Bit of a contentious environment in here, so I understand if that's repellent to you. No hard feelings, you know what I mean? Completely understand, you know?
10: We love a contentious environment.
12: You hit the jackpot then, my friend. You're in for a treat. So,
6: the character that you play and that Seth plays, you guys are kind of noisy with each other in that you're arguing a lot. Now, Hawk and Pina, they're also noisy too, but in a kind of a different way.
9: Very different way, yes. So in the beginning of the film, it's revealed that Joe, in particular, Seth's character, has been kind of plagued by this constant noise of our neighbors having sex loudly above us. And it is extreme, and it's driving him nuts. And he is threatening that this will be the night he will bring up how loud they are. And it's sort of this guillotine hanging over Angela's head the whole film that Joe will bring up the noise.
6: And you know what is so funny about this, Olivia, is that when I think about people that make noise complaints of any kind, I always wonder what the root of the complaint is. Does the noise represent something they wish they were a part of too, or maybe that they used to have?
9: Exactly. It's just rubbing in their faces that they aren't having sex. And these neighbors are not like 20-year-old kids. It's not like, oh, the college kids upstairs are really loud. And it is a couple that is a little bit older than Joe and Angela, and that, I think, is even harder for him because it is confronting the fact that it is a choice to give up one's connection to one's sexuality and certainly in that relationship. It's not this inevitability. It's putting into focus for him his own failure.
6: I mean, they're having a lot of sex, but that also doesn't necessarily mean that they're 100% happy either.
9: Correct. Yeah. It was very important to me that we not suggest that this other couple is perfect because they have sex all the time and they never fight. And in fact, they do fight. And we kind of see them demonstrate for Joe and Angela that there is beauty in rupture and repair. It's not about whether or not you fight. It's how you recover.
6: What do you think makes for a great marriage? I'm doing air quotes, a quote unquote great marriage.
9: You know, we had a great consultant on this film who's Esther Perel. She is an expert in relationships. She is adamant that the core of a great relationship is really honesty and communication, which doesn't mean full transparency to the point where you have to know absolutely everything about your partner and they you. I actually think that many people mistake love for melding. It's not actually that.
6: So I need to ask that when you said about honesty and transparency. So like when my wife comes up to me and says, how does this blouse look on me?
9: You know exactly what to say.
6: Am I being honest or
9: yes.
6: Or do I want to just
9: you are being,
6: all of a sudden not speak for 3 days?
9: You are looking at the question behind the question, which is, am I worthy of love in this blouse? And the answer is yes, you look...
6: That's a different way. See, okay, so if she were to ask it that way, of course, the answer would be yes, yes, 1,000 times yes.
9: None of us are ever asking what we're asking, are we?
6: Yeah, I guess not. For me, the biggest thing that this film did really well was showing how very serious, intense-sounding arguments between married couples can be really funny and even silly at a distance or in retrospect. I mean, you don't know how many times my wife and I have remembered an argument from 10 years ago and kind of laughed at it.
9: Yes, it cracked up. That's the best feeling. I love that feeling. And I do think that Joe and Angela, they're very funny together. Like, I think that there is a bit of Lucy and Desi in this couple. They actually do make each other laugh. There are several points in the film where Seth would make me break with his improv lines that you can see that I'm actually just incapable of holding it back. And I kept those in because I think even when Angela is so angry at her husband, she can't help but laugh. He makes her laugh even when they're sobbing. And if you laugh at it, I think you can prevent a lot of sadness.
6: That is Olivia Wilde. She stars in a new film she's directed. It's called The Invite. Olivia, thank you.
9: Thank you so much.
7: This is NPR News.
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11: Surviving cancer may come with neurological side effects as well. I'm Dr. Lynn Pascarella, president of the American Association of Colleges and Universities. And today on the Academic Minute, Jenny M. Munson, professor and director at the Cancer Research Center, Roanoke, determines why this is.
13: Chemotherapy saves lives, but many patients experience lingering chemo brain, problems with memory, focus, and mental clarity. Women, especially those treated for breast cancer, are disproportionately affected. We investigated whether the brain's lymphatic system, vessels that clear waste and help regulate immune function, might play a role. Using a three-tiered approach that combined animal models and the first human tissue-engineered model of meningeal lymphatics, we studied how two common chemotherapy drugs affect this system. Both drugs disrupted lymphatic health, but the effects were strongest with docetaxel. Vessels became smaller with fewer loops and branches, clear signs of impaired growth, regeneration, and function. To confirm functional deficit, we used advanced MRI and showed reduced movement of fluid in the brain. When mice treated with docetaxel were given memory tests, they performed worse, linking these structural changes to cognitive deficits. The pattern resembles what we see in other conditions tied to poor lymphatic drainage of the brain, such as Alzheimer's disease. These findings suggest that chemo brain may partly arise from damage to the brain's lymphatic system. That raises the possibility of new therapies aimed not at the brain or cancer itself, but at preserving cognitive health through pharmaceuticals, lifestyle changes like sleep and exercise, or other interventions. By revealing how chemotherapy reshapes the lymphatic system, this work underscores the importance of addressing not only cancer survival, but also the long-term neurological side effects that shape quality of life.
11: That was Jenny M. Munson of Virginia Tech. You can find this, other segments, and more information about the professors at academicminute.org.
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On this Friday, News Channel 13 meteorologist Paul Cayano calling for partly sunny skies today. Some early morning showers moving off the eastern seaboard, even seeing some showers in northern New York and Vermont this morning. The balance of the day, partly sunny. Few scattered showers and storms as well. Highs in the upper 70s and lower 80s. Mostly cloudy tonight, lows in the lower 60s. Mix of sun and clouds tomorrow, highs in the lower 80s. Saturday night, partly cloudy skies, lows around 60. Sunday, sunshine, highs in the mid 80s. Sunday night, partly cloudy, lows around 60. Heat, humidity in the region next week. Monday starting with mostly sunny skies, highs in the upper 80s. By Thursday, mostly sunny and hot, highs in the mid 90s. Morning Edition continues. WAMC News Director Andrew Waite joins us for a news preview. Right after this, NPR News.

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2: 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Good morning. It's 7:43. Joining us now, WAMC's news director, Andrew Waite. Good morning, Andrew.
3: Good morning, David.
2: So after talks about a planned merger, Ellis Medicine and St. Peter's Health Partners are no longer moving ahead with the partnership.
3: Yeah, and now Albany Medical Center has reportedly expressed interest in partnering with Schenectady-based Ellis. So Lucas Willard discussed the latest with Daily Gazette reporter Chad Arnold. Here's Chad talking through some of his reporting.
4: So a little background, Ellis Medicine and St. Peter's have been kind of exploring this proposed merger for the last 6 years or so. It seems like things were going well in recent years, but earlier this spring, the Ellis Board of Trustees announced that it's going to kind of put out a request for proposals, kind of see what other partnerships might be out there. They kind of cited the changing landscape in healthcare and their fiduciary duties as well as that. And at the time, St. Peter's was expected to be a participant in that, but about a month later, Paul Milton announced to staff that St. Peter's would not be participating in that process and that any merger talks would be kind of ending. And so that kind of opened the door. And earlier this week, it was announced that Albany Med Health System has expressed interest in a potential partnership, a strategic partnership with Ellis Medicine. So that is kind of an ongoing talks right now. I sat down earlier this week and I talked with Paul Milton, and he wouldn't really get into any details about that. He wouldn't even say how many people, right, how many organizations have, you know, expressed interest in a partnership with Ellis Medicine. But he basically said all options are on the table.
3: And Paul Milton, of course, the president and CEO of Ellis. And we'll have more of Lucas's conversation with Gazette reporter Chad Arnold coming up.
2: Major discussion there about the regional healthcare industry. Now let's turn, Andrew, to what's been another major story in the region in the first half of this year. It's all the developments that have happened with the Roman Catholic Diocese of Albany.
3: Right, and Bishop Mark O'Connell was installed as the leader in December, and he's had a pretty active 6 months. So notably, he's had to deal with some of the legal back and forth after a decision was handed down in the St. Clair's pension trial, where a Schenectady County jury ruled that more than 1,100 former employees of the Schenectady Hospital must be given all the retirement benefits they were owed. And then, of course, there was also a settlement in which the diocese agreed to pay $148 million to settle claims for some 440 people sexually abused by priests and other church employees and volunteers. So Andrew Pugliese sat down with O'Connell to talk through all of this and more. So the full interview is on the website, WAMC.org. But here's O'Connell's answer specifically about the sexual abuse settlements.
5: Early on, I realized we need to settle and settle now. It's going to hurt. It's going to not be what we can afford. It's going to be more than we can afford. And and we're just going to have to reach. So I settled. Took me 3.5 months to get that settled with the victims of abuse. So far, I think that the letter I wrote and the settlement has gone as well as can be expected. I certainly made the point that money doesn't solve this problem and that the problem isn't ending. And this sacrifice on the part of the diocese and the parishes is the only thing we can do.
3: So again, you can hear Andrew's complete interview with Bishop O'Connell on our website, WAMC.org.
2: Yeah, O'Connell's an important figure in the region as the Albany Diocese goes forward. Now, Pat Bradley returns us to Fort Ticonderoga, which overlooks the Narrows at the southern end of Lake Champlain.
3: Yeah, and to the south is Lake George and the Hudson River, and these waterways were strategic pathways during the American Revolution and the War of 1812. And as America nears its 250th anniversary, Pat found out more about the fort's history. And we will have her full story later today. But for now, did you know that Fort Ticonderoga will celebrate July 4th a little differently than other historical sites?
2: No. What's that about?
3: Yeah, so let's hear a snippet from Pat's piece with Pat and curator Matthew Cagle explaining this and more.
0: During this 250th anniversary of the Declaration of Independence, many historical sites will feature readings on July 4th. But Cagle says to be true to its history, Fort Ticonderoga will wait until nearly a month later to read the document.
6: Because they didn't know about it. July 4th, this army is a shambles. They don't know that the Declaration of Independence has been read on July 4th. They're trying to survive. Only later will they get the word. On July 28th, that's when it happened here.
0: By October of 1776, the fort and the surrounding hills were home to about 13,000 Continental soldiers. Inside the fort's walls, Vice President of Public History Stuart Lilly notes that while it was a critical military installation during America's early history, the fort has been a museum for 118 years.
7: The French built this as a wartime fort, something to meet the immediate needs of invasion. It's also worth noting that this served as kind of the last bastion of defense. This was to hold a winter guard when the French were here. When the Americans were here, this served as a central supply depot. Americans dug in to do the kind of real work that led to liberty.
3: So we'll have more of Pat's piece coming up today.
2: WAMC News Director Andrew Waite. 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
3: Thank you, David.
2: On a Friday morning with more regional news, I'm David Gustina. New York Governor Kathy Hochul is breaking her silence on the U.S. Department of Justice memo challenging disabled people's rights to live as integrated and possible in their communities. The New York Public News Network's Emily Watkins with the latest.
8: On Wednesday, activists flooded public comment at a statewide government disability committee meeting, questioning why Governor Kathy Hochul had not yet made any assurances to her disabled constituents following a controversial DOJ memo.
9: We can't help but note that the governor has not provided that assurance herself.
8: Brian O'Malley from the Center for Disability Rights.
9: And it cannot be said that she does not weigh in on federal issues.
8: BTPM NPR reached out to the governor's office during the meeting to ask why she had not commented and if she would like to provide a statement. She provided the following Thursday via email. Quote, Olmstead VLC is one of the most significant civil rights decisions for people with disabilities in our nation's history. The promise of Olmstead is clear. People with disabilities deserve to live, work, and participate fully in their communities. In New York, we understand what is at stake and will continue to fiercely prioritize access to services that enable people to live with dignity and autonomy in the community. End quote. The statement comes a week after the DOJ released the memo, which argues states don't have to provide home and community-based services, which have long helped reduce institutionalization. For the New York Public News Network, I'm Emily Watkins.
2: Morning showers and partly sunny today with a few showers and thunderstorms, highs in the upper 70s and lower 80s. 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

0: Live from NPR News in Washington, I'm Dave Mattingly. Billionaire investor Leon Black goes before members of the House Oversight Committee today. He's expected to be asked about his professional and financial ties to the late convicted sex offender Jeffrey Epstein. NPR's Ava Berger reports.
1: Lawmakers on the committee plan to grill Black behind closed doors about his connections to Epstein. Between 2012 and 2017, Black paid him $170 million, according to a Senate Finance Committee investigation. Black and his lawyers have said the money was for tax and real estate planning advice. Black knew that Epstein had pleaded guilty to sex crimes involving minors, according to a law firm that was hired to investigate Black and Epstein's relationship. Black stepped down from his top job at Apollo Global Management in 2021 after the payment became public. He said the publicity around the case had affected his health. Black's lawyers did not respond to NPR's request for comment. Black has denied wrongdoing. Ava Berger, NPR News.
0: Venezuela's acting president Delcy Rodriguez says search and rescue efforts following Wednesday's two powerful earthquakes are focusing on collapsed buildings north of Caracas. Thousands of people are missing amid piles of debris. At least 235 are confirmed dead. The State Department says search teams from California and Virginia are joining the rescue effort. This is NPR News.
2: Good morning. Coming up on 8:32 with WAMC Regional News, I'm David Gustina. In the headlines, the body of a cliff diver was located in a Dutchess County creek last night. More from our Hudson Valley correspondent, Hank Gross.
3: The body of a man who went cliff diving in the area of Groville Mill Dam on Fishkill Creek Thursday evening was recovered. The dam is an inclined spillway known as the tallest dam on the Fishkill Creek. The victim dove in the area of Front Street in Beacon at around 7 p.m. and was reported missing shortly thereafter. State police divers were called to search the water, and the man's body was located 2 hours later. For WAMC in the Hudson Valley, I'm Hank Gross.
2: The city of Schenectady has secured $2 million in state funding to help complete a community-owned grocery store. Electric City Community Grocery was announced in 2023 after years of discussion about how to grow access to affordable fresh food in downtown Schenectady. 111th District Assemblyman Angelo Santa Barbara Thursday led Assembly Speaker Carl Hasty on a tour of the future grocery store site. It will be located in the Wedgeway Building on State Street. Santa Barbara said the investment will bring the city, quote, one step closer to opening the doors of a community-owned grocery store that will serve residents for generations. A mosquito in Clarksburg, Massachusetts has tested positive for West Nile virus. It's the first such case in the Commonwealth this year. More from WAMC's Josh Landes.
4: The Massachusetts Department of Public Health says a mosquito collected in Berkshire County on June 16th was found to be infected with a virus that can cause fevers, rashes, vomiting, diarrhea, and in some cases, death. There are no ways to treat the illness or prevent it. While 9 Massachusetts residents tested positive for West Nile virus last year, no human cases have been detected so far this year. Public health officials are urging residents to use bug spray and other protections from mosquito-borne illnesses when outside. Josh Landes, WAMC News.
2: News Channel 13 meteorologist Paul Cayano says after some rain showers this morning moving off the coast, now most partly sunny today with a few scattered showers and storms possible. Highs in the upper 70s, lower 80s. Mostly cloudy tonight, lows in the lower 60s. It's 8:34.
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0: the case of Disney in particular, our enforcement investigation is not about speech, it's about conduct and whether they have had policies that discriminate.
1: Among other things, Carr has zeroed in on policies meant to boost hiring of people from underrepresented groups in front of the camera and behind it. Disney and ABC declined comment. In legal filings, ABC and Disney call Carr's claims baloney, and they say his actions are an unconstitutional drive to punish free speech. That one could hit Disney where it hurts. ABC holds licenses in the nation's six largest TV markets. Now it is appealing to viewers of those stations. Here's what it's airing in New York City.
2: Channel 7 has proudly served you for more than 75 years. Every day, we commit to inform, entertain, and serve you. Now, the FCC is questioning our commitment to the community.
1: The FCC rarely fails to renew a license. It does so only in extreme circumstance. And to force a broadcaster to defend its license years ahead of schedule, as Carr has done to ABC, that's almost unheard of.
3: I've been doing this for how long? 46 years. 46 years. I've been doing this for 46 years. I've never seen anything like it.
1: Arthur Belenduke has practiced FCC law for, as I believe you've just heard, a very long time. He notes the FCC has not set this for a public hearing, and he says there's a reason for that.
3: They want to hold something over Disney's head that says, oh, we might pull your license if you don't toe the line. We care about Disney, The View, Jimmy Kimmel. Get in line before the midterms, or we're going to cause you trouble.
1: Belenduke is filing briefs this morning on behalf of the Media Action Center and Frequency Forward, two public interest groups. He's using a legal maneuver to try to force the FCC's decision-making process into the open.
3: They don't get to do this behind closed doors.
1: Carr said Thursday afternoon that Disney is offering misinformation about his actions. Last I checked the FCC website, there are more than 40,000 public comments on the licensing question, another 53,000 on The View. Not all of those favor ABC. The Conservative Media Research Center says it delivered voluminous evidence that The View favors Democrats. But I read through a bunch of comments from ABC viewers, and man, are they ticked off at the idea of losing their shows. David Folkenflik, NPR News.
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7: 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Well, we started the day with some morning showers. We're moving on to the east now. News Channel 13 meteorologist Paul Kayano says partly sunny today. A few scattered showers and storms. Highs in the upper 70s and lower 80s. Mostly cloudy tonight. Lows in the lower 60s. A mix of sun and clouds tomorrow. Highs in the lower 80s. Saturday night, partly cloudy. Lows near 60. Sunday starts to heat up. Sunny skies, highs in the mid-80s. By Monday, mostly sunny, highs in the upper 80s. Back to Morning Edition now. As we breathe our sigh of relief on our way to 15 minutes before the start of the roundtable.

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0: From Marketplace in Washington, I'm Kimberly Adams. Traffic continues moving through the Strait of Hormuz today, a week since the U.S. and Iran signed a memorandum of understanding, pausing hostilities and reopening the strait. But uncertainty remains over shipping and the fragility of the 60-day agreement. Esfandi Arbatmanjelic is the founder and CEO of the Bourse and Bazaar Foundation, a London-based think tank. He joins me now. Welcome.
2: Kimberly, great to be with you.
0: Where do things stand now in terms of the ability of ships to move through the Strait of Hormuz?
2: Well, we've seen some indications that the understanding reached in the MOU between the U.S. and Iran is allowing more maritime traffic to pass through the Strait of Hormuz. This was obviously a significant goal for the Trump administration, which has been trying to get back to normal in global energy markets. But there's still a lot of uncertainty because the terms of the MOU will only really hold for 60 days while the two sides pursue a comprehensive agreement. And one of the key provisions of the MOU, which is permission for Iran to export its own oil, we have yet to see whether that is actually going to allow Iran to sell more oil. And if it does not, that may jeopardize the MOU and the understandings that are allowing for this little opening for diplomacy and for more trade through the strait.
0: Esfandi Arbatmanjelic is founder and CEO of the Bourse and Bazaar Foundation. Thank you.
2: Thanks for having me.
0: Let's do the numbers. Oil prices have fallen sharply since that deal was signed last week. Brent crude was trading at about $80 a barrel last Friday. Today, it's at $72.47 a barrel. The FTSE in London is down 1%. Dow, S&P, and NASDAQ futures are down in the 0.2% to 1.3% range, with the Dow future down 104 points. The 10-year Treasury yield is up at 4.39%.
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0: We turn now to our ongoing series, What's That Like?, where we explore the weird and wonderful world of work. Dawn Wolf knew she wanted to work with animals after watching the 1974 film Benji, featuring a lovable stray dog. Today, she's a pet talent agent, matching animal actors with film, television, and commercial productions.
3: I'm Dawn Wolf. I'm the owner of Positively Famous, and I am an animal talent agent. I work with all kinds of animals. I mean, bunnies seem to get a lot of work. I've had tarantulas on set, which was not my favorite thing I've ever done. But, yeah. I saw the Benji movie when I was 7 years old, and I was fascinated with how well-trained the dog was.
4: Audiences everywhere are calling him America's new most huggable hero.
5: I feel love.
3: I got lucky a few years later to get a border collie, and she really showed me just how smart dogs can be and really what is possible with training. So that's really kind of what got me started in this. People contact me all the time saying their dog is so cute and they think that they should be in this business. You have to understand you're going to have a video person or a camera person in between you and your pet. It's really the training that's going to get them booked. It's not the cuteness. For me, my personal dogs have always been leg humping dogs, which has been one of those things that, you know, they've literally flown me around the country because not all dogs will hump legs on anybody. One of the things that is always needed is dogs that can play dead. My little dog, Nikki, she died in every single thing that she ever did. She was an amazing, amazing little actress.
6: He killed my nephew, my brother. He doesn't know my man. Over his car. And a puppy.
3: Productions a lot of times will reach out to me and they'll say, hey, we need a small dog tomorrow. And I actually have to call them and say, what's the scene? Because, you know, maybe the scene is somebody's holding the small dog, but they're being screamed and yelled at. And you can't just throw a poor little dog into something like that without some rehearsal.
7: Bad dog!
3: Sometimes we do need protection type dogs. You know, I actually just did something with a Belgian Malinois in Atlanta recently, and she had to actually jump and put her paws up on somebody to knock them down.
8: Sophia, don't.
9: You shot my dog.
8: I get it.
3: That's a big thing in this business too. It's safety. There are animal safety reps who are present on mostly videotape shoots. And they are there as a kind of liaison between us and the production to say, hey, you know, that's not really going to work out for the pet to go and do that. So we're always grateful to our animal safety reps that are there to help. I have people reach out about their cats. They're like, my cat is so beautiful. It's so friendly. It's playful. And I say, do you take your cat out in a stroller or on a leash and a harness? And they're like, no, you have to take the cats out in public and really socialize them. Cats are a nightmare on set at times. Even some of the pro cats.
10: Where's the cat?
11: I don't know.
3: It's been a career, you know, that again, I couldn't imagine, but I'm so thankful for. It allowed me to, you know, be home with my two little boys when they were little and be there for my mom when she got sick with cancer. So it's just been a good fit all the way around.
12: That was Don Wolf speaking with us for our ongoing series, What's That Like? 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In Washington, I'm Kimberly Adams with the Marketplace Morning Report from APM, American Public Media.
13: 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I want to thank our engineer, Mr. Bailey James, our producer, Sagina Shrestha, and our news director, Andrew Wade. But mostly you for listening. I'm David Gustina. The Roundtable is next. Have a great weekend. It's 9 o'clock.
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16: Good morning. It's Friday, the 26th of June. Welcome to the Roundtable. I'm Joe Donahue. Up first is our current events discussion, the Roundtable panel. This morning, we'll be joined by Judith Eng, March Gallagher, Jay Jochnowitz, and Allison Cavey. Best-selling novelist Gail Godwin has spent decades exploring the inner lives of her characters. In the new book, The Art of Being a Citizen, a memoir, she turns inward, weaving personal history with reflection on democracy. Plus, Hudson Valley Shakespeare summer season is underway in its brand new, beautiful, permanent home. We'll get a preview with Davis McCallum coming up. All of that and more, first the news.
17: BBC News with Danielle Yamovietska. Venezuela's interim president, Delcy Rodriguez, says nearly 600 people are now known to have died when two huge earthquakes struck on Wednesday. She said around 3,000 others have been injured and that the military was taking control of the most affected areas. Thousands remain unaccounted for. The United Nations says more than 1,000 international search and rescue workers have been deployed. Joe Inwood reports.
18: Aftershock, aftershock, the man shouts.
7: as dozens of rescue workers tried to move to safety. They had been here throughout the night, searching for more survivors of the devastating double earthquake. Soon, they returned to their task. The levels of devastation have seen a swift international response. US officials are on the ground, as are teams from multiple countries, and time is of the essence. It's said there's a 72-hour window in which to find people. It is closing fast.
17: A senior Iranian official says safe passage through the Strait of Hormuz can't be guaranteed under any arrangement that bypasses Tehran. The deputy foreign minister referred to ambiguous arrangements and parallel routes, an apparent reference to Oman, which has set up a route through the strait along its coast. Here's David Waddell.
10: Lloyd's List has published transits through the strait since the outset of the Iran war. This week's passages were up sharply after the US and Iran signed a memorandum of understanding. But it's clear the route remains risky. The shipping giant Evergreen's confirmed that one of its vessels was struck in Omani waters on Thursday. No one was hurt and the ship's now left the Gulf. But some are holding back and their operators are nervous about returning to the high-risk waters. There's growing uncertainty over whether Tehran intends to impose maritime tolls on vessels entering or leaving the Gulf, a move that's alarmed shipping operators and insurers.
17: A Saudi refugee has been sentenced to life imprisonment in Germany for an attack on a Christmas market that killed five women and a nine-year-old boy. Prosecutor said Taleb al-Abdulmohsen planned the 2024 attack well in advance. He drove at speed through the packed market in Magdeburg, ploughing into evening revellers. The European Commission is planning to exclude military-age men from Ukraine when it extends its temporary protection directive for Ukrainian refugees. Kyiv has faced growing problems recruiting fighters as the war drags on, despite banning men aged 18 to 60 from leaving the country. Magnus Brunner is the EU Migration Commissioner.
11: Our proposal takes into account Ukraine's evolving defense needs and recovery needs, and this issue has been discussed extensively with our Ukrainian partners and also, of course, with our member states. To keep the protection framework credible and also aligned with Ukraine's legitimate needs, we propose a targeted adjustment.
17: BBC News. The National Statistics Bureau in France says it's been the victim of a cyber attack. The government office says hackers stole the personal data of some 13,000 current and former agency employees. It said the breach involved identities, professional information and contact details. The institute is responsible for collecting, analysing and publishing information about the French economy and population. France's state-owned energy giant, EDF, says it'll give schools, kindergartens and daycare centres millions of dollars for air cooling systems as the country swelters through a fierce heatwave. Many schools, ill-equipped to deal with the heat, have been forced to close as temperatures peak. Today marks the start of final exams for hundreds of thousands of middle school pupils. Hundreds of thousands of people in Japan have been ordered to evacuate their homes due to the risk of flooding and landslides as two tropical storms approach the country. More details from our correspondent in Kyoto, Kurumi Mori.
18: We don't see this very often. I mean, Japan is prone to many natural disasters, unfortunately, but this double storm system is really bringing some heavy rain, strong winds, and it's already hitting southern and western Japan. Forecasters warn that these two storms could cross and interact sometime over the weekend. So in the coming days, to create that phenomenon, the Fujiwara effect, and that would really make the path of both of those storms a bit harder to predict.
17: At the Men's Football World Cup in Group D, Australia and Paraguay have both qualified for the knockouts. In the other game, Turkey, who were already eliminated, beat co-hosts the United States. The US nevertheless still finished top of the group. Earlier in Group F, the Netherlands took that honour. Japan and Sweden also both qualified. Three teams also qualified from Group E: Ecuador, Germany and Ivory Coast. BBC News.
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20: This is WAMC News. I'm Ray Graff. New York's Medicaid director defended the state's record on fighting fraud in the program during a congressional hearing Thursday. Amir Basiri testified before a House subcommittee alongside counterparts from California, Minnesota, and Ohio. Republicans highlighted accusations of fraud and abuse in New York, including a federal lawsuit charging a rigged process for a new operator of a home health program funded by Medicaid. While not addressing the lawsuit directly, Basiri said the state has recovered billions from those accused of fraud and abuse.
2: These outcomes reflect years of sustained work across agencies to identify improper activity, recover funds, and hold bad actors accountable.
20: Meanwhile, Democrats sought to highlight the cuts the Trump administration has made to Medicaid and what they called overreach when it comes to investigating fraud in states. New polling data was released Thursday, shedding light on what New York voters think about a variety of topics, from Governor Kathy Hochul's performance to data centers. The New York Public News Network's Erica Kenny has the key takeaways.
21: The number one concern on the minds of New York voters in the latest poll from Siena is affordability. Siena research pollster Stephen Greenberg says this news should come as no surprise.
22: It's the economy, stupid.
21: However, Greenberg says that candidates from both sides of the aisle will have to adjust their messaging to speak to voters who are concerned about rising prices.
22: Be you the most conservative Republican or the most liberal Democrat, what voters want to hear from you is, how are you going to make their lives better?
21: The Siena poll also showed that a majority of New York voters from across the political spectrum think a recently passed one-year moratorium on data centers will be good for the state.
22: We don't see the typical partisan divide on this issue. So a majority of Democrats, 53%, think that the moratorium will be good for New York. But a plurality of Republicans, 40 to 27%, and a plurality of independent voters, 40 to 24%, also think it will be good.
21: Governor Hochul has not signed the moratorium into law yet, and there are developers still looking to build data centers on various sites across western New York, including in Niagara Falls, Tonawanda, and Genesee County. When asked what these numbers mean for midterm elections in November, Greenberg said that polls cannot predict the future.
22: Poll is a snapshot in time. It is not a magic eight ball. It is not a fortune teller. It can't tell you what's going to happen in the future.
21: Instead, Greenberg says that polling data can help New Yorkers understand what they and their neighbors are feeling. In Buffalo, I'm Erica Kenny for the New York Public News Network.
20: Last year, leaders in Massachusetts gave themselves a housing goal, add a quarter million housing units by 2035. As WAMC's James Polyoligopoulos reports, there's a new way to monitor their progress.
23: According to the office of Governor Maura Healey, Massachusetts saw about 34,500 homes added statewide last year. But with almost 190,000 still needed, the State Executive Office of Housing and Livable Communities unveiled a new dashboard this week, showing what parts of Massachusetts are ahead of the curve and which parts are far behind. Using Census Bureau data, the A Home for Everyone dashboard indicates Hampshire and Hampden counties need to add at least 12,000 units between now and 2035 to meet local housing needs. Berkshire County needs to add about 1,000. All the goals are relatively small compared to Greater Boston, which has the biggest shortage of all, 101,000 units. Meanwhile, rural Franklin County appears to have the smallest listed goal, 210 new homes by 2035. The county has also apparently made the most progress, adding 190 units by the end of last year. James Polyoligopoulos, WAMC News.
20: Partly sunny today, a few scattered showers and thunderstorms, highs in the upper 70s and lower 80s, mostly cloudy tonight, down to the 60s, and then a mix of sun and clouds tomorrow in the lower 80s. At last report, cloudy 64 in Remsen, New York, 68 in Great Barrington, Massachusetts, 68 in Matamoras, Pennsylvania, cloudy 67 in Albany. 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

0: Good morning. Welcome to the roundtable and to our panel discussion for this Friday, the 26th of June, 13 minutes past the hour of 9 o'clock, and we welcome you. We thank you for being with us. We made it to Friday. Aren't you happy? I am, and I hope that you are having a good day. Why not? And what else is there to do? We'll have a fine day today. We have a great panel. We will talk to them in just a moment. I'll introduce them. And we'll get started on all the stuff that we need to talk about as we wind up this week. I have two things I want to mention real quick. One is the fact that perhaps you've heard, WAMC is going live from the Troy Waterfront Farmers Market tomorrow.
1: I'll be there.
0: Oh, great. Well, stop by.
1: Yes.
0: They're going to be on the River Street staircase from 9 to 2 with a live broadcast from 12 o'clock to 1 o'clock.
1: Ooh.
0: So it's quite a thing going on, and there's going to be giveaways and all kinds of stuff. So you can go or you can listen. It's your choice.
1: But you should go because the Troy Farmers Market is just one of the best in the whole country.
0: Absolutely. So
1: bring
0: your own
1: reusable bag.
2: And bring your dogs. Every time they prep this, they talk about how important it is to see all the dogs.
0: All the dogs. We're very excited. So that's happening on tomorrow morning. Tomorrow, 12 to 1 is the broadcast, and they'll be there in the morning.
1: Who are the WAMC celebrities who will be there?
0: All of the entire newsroom is going to be there.
1: This is huge.
0: Yeah, it's going to be a great
1: paparazzi.
0: Deal. And Josh Landis is hosting it, and it's going to be our Madeline Reynolds is going to be there, and the reporters, and it's going to be fantastic.
1: I would go just to spend time with Madeline
3: the whole day.
0: Yes, I agree with you. I agree with you. It's 9 to 2, and the broadcast 12 to 1.
3: Cool.
0: So that'll be very exciting.
1: And you can get breakfast and lunch there, and the farmers are great, and there's music. It's a whole thing.
0: Should have had you for the promotion committee. We're also next week. We're going to be starting. We have 4 days. Friday is going to be a holiday. For us, we're going to be observing 4th of July, which is on Saturday, but we have the day off on Friday. So Monday, Tuesday, Wednesday, Thursday, in our 11 o'clock hour on the roundtable, we are going to present a four-part series called We Still Hold These Truths, America at 250. It is a roundtable special. It is curated, executive produced, and written by myself and Bo Breslin.
3: Oh, wow.
0: Skidmore constitutional scholar. And Bo and I have been working on this for a long time. And we have this incredible list of people, Annette Gordon Reed, Ron Chernow. We have Rick Atkinson, wonderful historians talking about where we are and America at 250. And we will be celebrating and we will be presenting this special in our 11 o'clock hour every day, Monday, Tuesday, Wednesday, Thursday, with a different theme each day, leading up to the 4th of July holiday.
1: Wow. You need to mark your calendar on that.
0: We're very proud of it. It's very good. Right now, I would say if we were giving birth to it, it's like in the 8th month.
1: Hurry up.
0: Yeah, yeah.
1: Eight and a half.
0: Yeah. It's good. It's really good.
1: I actually gave birth on the 4th of July.
0: Really?
1: 1987.
0: Reed was born on the 4th of July?
1: My wonderful son, Reed Dunley, was born on the 4th of July. I'm going to overshare here. I was an environmental lobbyist at the time for environmental advocates, and the legislative session always ended back then right before the 4th of July. And so my due date was the 4th of July, thinking I could lobby the whole session. But that year it went like a couple more days. And my colleagues did call me that Monday. He was born on a Saturday. They called me on Monday to see if I could just come in for the final days of session, which I laughed hysterically and said, I've not brushed my hair or my teeth for days. No, I'm not coming in to save your Superfund bill. Do it yourself. Bitter. I'm still clinging to that.
0: Did they save the bill?
1: Yes.
0: Oh, there
1: they
0: you
1: didn't
0: go.
1: Need me.
0: Okay,
1: no one is indispensable.
0: Excellent. Well, I mean, you are, but that's still, no. Well, you know, understand. So, yes, please join us. We'll have more information. We're going to talk about it a little bit later on in the program as well. But very, very interesting, some wonderful conversations, and we'll be sharing that with you next week on the Roundtable. We still hold these truths, America, at 2:50, 11 o'clock, Monday through Thursday, right here on WAMC, and online anytime, a short time later, at WAMC.org. Let me introduce our panel to you, and we'll get started on the news of the day. Judith Enck is here, senior fellow and faculty member in the Center for the Advancement of Public Action at Bennington College. She is president of Beyond Plastics and former EPA regional administrator. She's the co-author of the book, The Problem with Plastic, and a very successful book, and you're still out and about doing time.
1: Oh, yes. I am out and about promoting The Problem with Plastic. I'll be at North Shire Books in Saratoga on September 17th and in Sharon, Connecticut at the Public Library on September 26th.
0: That Sharon, Connecticut Public Library is gorgeous.
1: Yeah, I can't wait. Good people in Sharon, Connecticut.
0: Yeah, very much so. Good.
1: Buy the book.
0: Sure. It's The Problem with Plastic, Judith Enck. Marge Gallagher joins us. I heard you all morning today being interviewed by
3: Hank Gross.
0: Gross. Yeah.
3: Fun balance.
0: Yeah, it was great. The Ulster County Controller and former president and CEO of the Community Foundations of the Hudson Valley. Good morning, Marge Gallagher.
3: Good morning. I'm so excited that you're going to do some roundtable sessions on 250. You know, during the bicentennial, I was a child, and it was a really big deal. And actually, on my drive up here this morning, I was thinking, it doesn't feel like we're making a big deal of this, and we should be. I feel like it's a little tepid, and maybe that's because of the state of the country, but I'm really excited to listen in, so good for you guys for doing it.
0: You have, and I didn't even set you up for this, but you have put your finger on one of the underlying themes of this series, which is sort of a comparison, because we look at, we're going to talk to Fergus Bordowich, who is a historian. He's written a book called Centennial, and he talks about what the centennial was like. And then we look at the bicentennial, and of course, the whole underlying theme is that this isn't, a lot has changed in how we celebrate America and how we think of it and how we, you know, look at these major issues. So that's something that we'll be talking about throughout the program as well. Jay Jochtowitz is here, editor-at-large, columnist, editorial writer for the Times Union. Good morning, Jay.
4: Good morning. And to just key off what March was saying, I was just thinking the same thing as I was driving in, that it is so weird, and I'm sure there's a good reason for it. I really think that, you know, unfortunately, one person has tried to put himself at the center of this and make this the 250th anniversary of Donald Trump. And it's unfortunate because we've got such a polarized country, and this would be such an opportunity for this to maybe not bring us together in some magical kumbaya moment, but at least we could have a shared sense. You know, and instead I'm listening on the radio of how, you know, one half of this country isn't patriotic, and one and then the America, the Freedom 250th came out with I think it was actually on WAMC. They had a commercial or something for it. Maybe it was one of the other stations.
0: An underwriting announcement.
4: Oh, no. It was on,
0: it would have to be.
4: It was on one of the – no, it wasn't underwriting. It was – I'm sorry. It was on like 98.3 oldies or something like that. But it was telling – it was
0: – I get confused with them all the time.
4: Even do a commercial without it being Trumpian. So it was – this is going to be the biggest fireworks celebration in the history of the world. It has never happened before, and will never happen again. What does that mean? How do you know?
0: Why are they having it?
4: That's the big one on the Mall.
0: Oh, that one.
4: And it was like, why? Why do we need to do this? Anyway, I agree with you. we really should find a way to celebrate this. I mean, we only have a week. We should find a way to celebrate this
0: as a year,
4: Americans.
0: Really. And we also, but for having this, and it's one of the reasons we decided to do the series, to take a look at some of this stuff. But yes, it's, there's a lot there to discuss.
4: Yeah.
0: And we'll do just that. Jay, it's always a pleasure. Thank you very much for being with us. Allison Cavey is here, full professor in the history department at John Jay College of Criminal Justice. Good morning, Allison.
2: Hi. I just wanted to point out this really great Mark Twain quote, which I'm going to mess up, but it's that patriotism is supporting your country all the time, but the government only when it deserves it. So I think we do need to carefully walk that line, right? We're proud of the country. There are a lot of great things the United States has done and can do, and we hope will do again. But the government is hard to support all the time. And he was so clever, that Mark Twain.
0: Well, you know, Ron Chernow, who's going to be with us, who, of course, known for Hamilton, and is going to be on the program, but we taped the interview yesterday, and his latest book is on Mark Twain. And so we actually spend a part of the interview, Bo and I do, talking to Ron about those Mark Twain aspects and how, because he was at the Centennial. And just seeing what his thoughts were. And, of course, we have to speculate a little bit of how he would think about our current moment. So what he would think of our current moment. So that is
3: Can I just draw a distinction right now? Because I've been really feeling proud to be a New Yorker. I don't know if it's the Knicks win, but it was like it felt really good to be a New Yorker over the last couple of weeks. And
1: it was the Knicks.
3: And that was a feeling that I hadn't had in, like, many years. And I wish I had that feeling about the country going into 250. I want to feel that way.
0: By the way, my favorite Mark Twain quote in coming out of this this series is, "No, I am not an American. I am the American."
4: Wow. Wow.
1: These men are so modest.
0: deal with that one.
2: Can you imagine Oscar Wilde and Mark Twain in a room? Unbelievable.
0: Unbelievable.
2: Battle of ego.
0: Really cool stuff. Well, good morning, all. Please, we would love for you to be a part of the program. Panel at WAMC.org. Panel at WAMC.org. And we begin our morning with talking about stories in the news, and as soon as I find them on my computer screen, I will get right to them, I promise. So we go to the Iran striking a ship in the Strait, and where we are with the Iran situation. And it is, as much of this has been through throughout the several weeks of where we are and making sense and knowing exactly what the situation is at any given time. But currently, Iran pressing its claim to authority over the Strait, and this from the Washington Post, that Iran issued a statement today asserting its right to control traffic in the Strait of Hormuz a day after firing on a container ship that took a route near Oman's shore. Iran doubled down on Friday in its claim to being a central authority of managing marine traffic through the Strait a day after its forces struck that vessel. The attack on the Ever Lovely, a container ship that was passing near the Omani side of the Strait, has underscored a central ambiguity in the preliminary peace agreement between Washington and Tehran. Although President Trump has declared the waterway open to unrestricted navigation, the accord does not clearly state who has the authority to regulate passage. Iran's foreign ministry said in a statement on Friday, carried on state media, that the strait lay within the territorial waters of Iran and Oman, and it cited a provision of the U.S.-Iran deal that calls on Tehran to arrange safe passage for commercial vessels. The White House has not commented on the attack Thursday. It came shortly after Secretary of State Marco Rubio left the Persian Gulf, where he had met with foreign ministers from the Gulf Cooperation Council. Jay.
4: This story just gets weirder and weirder. You've got Iran saying that the reason it shot at a vessel on the Oman side of the strait was because that side of the strait is dangerous and people shouldn't be going there. So you need to be on our side of the strait where it's safe. That's just maritime trolling, gaslighting. It's just bizarre. What amazes me is watching gas prices go up and down, watching the oil prices go up and down as the market is like, well, maybe Trump's right today. Maybe it's all going to work out. And then the next day it's like, oh my God, it's not going to work out. This isn't going to happen. And then the next day it's, it's all fixed. They only shot at one ship. The one consistent thread through this is that we cut a bad deal. And we had a bad war, and we let the, I don't know what the cliche would be, but the horses out of the barn when it comes to who's running the strait unless we want to have another war with, we want to get back in a shooting war with them. It appears that, Trump is just trying to find a way to monetize a very bad situation, and maybe we can get a cut of the fees or something, or maybe we can get Iran to buy some of our farmers' goods so we can appease the farmers who are suffering because of this and everything else that the administration has done in regard to foreign relations. I was surprised to see Iran shoot at a ship because that's pretty provocative, it would seem. Especially when you supposedly, when the other side is saying that the strait is open to navigation, free and unfettered navigation. How they are continuing talks amid this, as if nothing bad is going on and there's no hostilities. I mean, that certainly is an illusion. So, I think we just are on a day to day, crossing our fingers and hoping we don't go back to war on this.
0: Right. Judith.
1: Well, I think one reason progressive candidates won in the New York City primaries last Tuesday was their discussion of forever wars. And this is a forever war. I mean, Trump and J.D. Vance and the Trump son-in-law and the other real estate dude, they can sign all the MOUs they want.
0: That's my favorite play. Remember that when it was off-Broadway? Oh, that's great.
1: Really, why are these two unconfirmed real estate guys negotiating this? It does not appear that they're doing well.
2: You don't think Steve Witkoff is the guy who should be making this deal for us?
1: I do not.
2: Weird.
1: So the press report about the ambiguity was generous. I mean, this war is going to go for a long time. There are going to be flare-ups like this. You notice we've not seen the former Fox Weekend host, Pete Hegseth, in the media
2: rehab.
1: Much. Has he been out this week?
2: Rehab.
0: Oh, rehab.
1: Rehab.
0: Oh.
2: 72-hour hold.
1: Oh, got it. Yikes. I thought I was snarky. I often would drive into Albany to do the roundtable, and unfortunately, Hegseth would do these 8 a.m.
0: I have to say this, but that's not confirmed. That was just a speculation.
2: It was just me making things up.
0: Speculation. Right. It's not.
2: Hopeful.
0: Okay, we're not saying
2: just
0: that.
2: Hoping
0: not
2: for his liver.
0: Yes. I mean, we're not breaking anything here.
1: No, we're
0: Go
1: not
0: ahead.
1: Breaking news, although it makes sense. Listening to Pete Hegseth at 8 a.m. talking about his war fighters and this macho, crazy analysis is just, it's destroying people. And I really want to remind people that the opening of the war in Iran, when theoretically the U.S. had the most accurate intelligence, on February 28th of this year, the United States bombed with Tomahawk cruise missiles a girls' school in southern Iran. This happened during school hours, and 175 young girls were killed. We should never forget that. The U.S. said they were going to do an investigation. I've not heard of any independent investigation being done. So there's a lot of casualties. So much death and destruction, and for what? Americans tend to focus when the price of gas goes up, which I think we should always call the Trump war tax. And Trump only cares about the impact on the markets. He doesn't even actually care too much about impact on the midterms. But this is just spiraling. I don't think this skimpy MOU is going to solve anything. And when the 60 or 90 days are up, they're going to kick the can down the road again. There'll be more death. There'll be more bombs. And, you know, Trump has just gotten us into a nightmare scenario.
0: I want to hear from the other two panelists. I just, a quick thing for Jay. What I have as the journalist in the room, I find it interesting that you were talking about America 250, and no one really, you know, how we're talking about this. But this story, because we keep are in the cycle of there's been an agreement, there's been, oh, we're set, we're done, we're not, we're set, that even in this, it, when Rubio was over, you see it just shrinking from the front pages and the pages on the news sites, of going from the top story down, past soccer, down. And at the bottom of the page.
4: I was surprised as I was looking over the, I had read all my stuff last night, and I was surprised there were no updates on Iran at the, you know, for certainly not high up on the websites today.
0: Yeah. And I mean, the one, like, from 2:14 yesterday. Yeah. I mean, it's really interesting because they're just, I don't think anyone really knows how to report on it because really nothing is, there's no real information, like concrete information,
4: right? And the immediacy of an act of war has gone. So you're not reporting on the war. So what are you reporting on? You're reporting on this weird status quo where a lot of it's happening behind closed doors, but also not. It's weird.
0: Allison,
2: I actually thought some of the lower down stories about Iran were interesting. So one of the ones that I thought was worth mentioning was that in Iraq, they're having real trouble reining in the Iranian-backed rebel groups. And so I think what we could be seeing in the worst-case scenario is an increasingly violent Iran-backed uprising throughout the Middle East. I mean, we know that Lebanon remains horribly affected by this. And in my opinion, Israel will use this as an opportunity to say that they are not safe and that they have to continue their violent military actions. I don't think Trump envisioned a long-term engagement, and certainly not a very expensive long-term engagement. And if you look at the second story that I would point to, is actually tangentially related, but it's the huge bailout that he wants to give to farmers, who were, of course, dramatically affected by the rise in diesel and fertilizer prices. That $12 billion bailout, added to the $11 billion bailout that he gave already, is an attempt to buy their votes in November. And my guess is that these are not people who are going to be bought out, because they're smart enough to look at the long-term prospects of war in the Middle East affecting diesel and fertilizer prices. And this idea that somehow Iran will buy U.S. agricultural products seems

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1: By the U.S. and volume is so far down. You know, Wednesday had 70 vessels when normally, and that was a good day, right? For now, in during this war, normally pre-war we would see 130 ships a day. Rubio said, and I think this is interesting. He was pointing out that waterways don't belong to any international state. That is a foundational principle without which the world would be chaos. I don't know that you can square that with Trump's desire to take a cut of whatever the fees might be coming out of Iran. So that is a question that I have. And I think that this drone strike on this Singaporean vessel, which really actually did not injure any people, thank goodness, but it disproves a lot of things Trump is saying. It shows that actually Iran does control the strait, and he's saying they don't. And it also shows that the strait is not truly open to shipping. So my thought is that this is going to create an even deeper wedge between Trump and some of the Republican congressional members who have been starting to really push back. You saw that with the War Powers Resolution. You know, we have dissension over the housing bill, and I just think this is another, you know, sort of chip into that whole narrative that Trump is trying to drive here. And, you know, the news cycle is exhausting on this topic, and we do see it go back and forth, but I don't think it's going to go away anytime soon. And I think it will rise back to above the fold on newspapers when anything striking happens.
2: Well, right. But interesting you say that, because, I mean, no, I didn't mean this the way it sounds, but speaking of striking, I mean, when you strike a ship in the Strait of Hormuz, I mean, normally, and back in the day, that would have been a huge story.
3: It would have been,
2: and it is not. I mean, it is, but it's not something that is above the fold and something that's being looked at. Not that we have the fold anymore, but
1: metal fold.
3: It was at the top of the Times. I think at the top of the Times site for a good part of the day.
2: A little bit yesterday,
3: but
2: yes.
3: Then you know, gone by tomorrow by this morning.
2: Well, right.
3: And you'd be thinking, you know, whatever happened to the follow up?
2: And look, the horrible situation in Venezuela deserves to be front and center. And we look at that, and we're going to talk about that. We're going to talk about the heat wave in Europe as well. I mean, a lot of this is, yes, I mean, those are huge stories. I'm not diminishing those. I'm just saying it is interesting that as we look through this, it's hard to find really concrete information and know exactly what's going on.
4: I don't think the media is still referring to this as Operation Epic Fury.
1: Everyone's calling it the war in Iran, right?
3: Yeah.
2: Yeah, no.
4: But remember, this is Operation Epic Fury. Yeah,
2: yes.
4: That was how it was named by Fox Weekend host Pete Hegseth.
2: Well, I'm sure it's fine. We'll take a break. we'll be back and continue our conversation with our wonderful group this morning. Panel at WAMC.org, panel at WAMC.org. We'll return right after this.
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0: Good morning. Welcome back to the roundtable and to our panel discussion this morning. Go to a couple letters and then we'll move on to other topics. Jean says, having a memory of watching the tall ships and seeing fireworks atop a church bell tower in New York City, Brooklyn, and Newark. This celebration is more like planning a funeral luncheon. That's from Jean.
1: Ooh. You know, I heard when on one of the broadcasts, I heard the words tall ships, and it brought back everything about that. That, you know, people came from around the world to celebrate this with us. Yeah. That's extraordinary.
0: As one of the panelists has said, this 250 is not about the United States. It's about the toddler in chief. Their words from John, once again, has made a major event all about himself. It makes me want to vomit, says John. And then we go to a letter on this from Sherry, who says, just because Trump says something doesn't mean it's true. Just because Trump declares something doesn't mean it's true. I wish the press would be a bit more skeptical. I think the press is pretty skeptical.
1: I think Maggie Haberman, yeah, and her co-author.
0: I'd like
1: co-author,
0: you to meet Mr. Skeptical, by the way.
1: And her co-author on the book they just put out actually said the other day that their default assumption now is that if Trump says it, it's probably not true.
0: Right.
1: And it's got to be checked out.
2: That
1: and,
2: book
1: and
2: is wait, doing very well.
1: It should be.
2: Better than the problem with plastics.
1: Yeah.
0: It is, well, it's fascinating, and they have, and I mean, they're being quite honest as far as, I think, taking off some of the, I think they figure if it's going to be rough and tumble on the White House side, that they can just sort of say, you know, what it's like to try to get some information out of this White House.
1: Yeah. And you know, I wrestle with this every day, even though I don't work every day. But I am constantly thinking about, am I being fair? Am I guilty of confirmation bias every time Trump opens up his mouth and lies? Am I just assuming he's lying because I believe he's going to lie, or is he really lying? And every time I check it out, it is either a wild exaggeration or an outright untruth. And where do you find fairness in that? Where do you find balance in that to be able to say, well, you know, the reality says this, but Trump says that. So two sides to that story.
2: I think you can't. Everything should be looked at through the prism of his comments on the reflecting pool. Which yesterday, he, of course, there's his theory that someone dove in there, even though there's cameras everywhere, and made a hole. And then yesterday he added that someone dumped fertilizer into the water, and that's why there's the algae blooms. Now, if only there was a federal agency in Washington and 10 regional offices that could have advised them on what happens when there's really hot water and alga blooms, and how you deal with it and without killing the ducks. I mean, they're right down the street.
0: The other story, part of that, which I was hearing on NPR this morning, is that they went to an initial company to do the work, and they said that it wasn't feasible. What they wanted them to do was simply not feasible, so they passed on the work. They passed on the no bid contract, so somebody else could get that. But that's
2: his own pool guy. Is there going to be a refund? Is there a warranty? Is there a 3-day warranty on the work? And now there is a fence all around the reflecting pool, and people getting arrested for touching the water.
0: Yeah.
2: I that story just, I just want to keep going on it.
0: No, go ahead.
1: I was just going to say, just a self-promotional tease. My first job out of college was swimming pool repair and maintenance in Washington, D.C.
2: So
1: I've been watching this, and I kind of know a little bit about it, so I wrote a column about it for this Sunday from the perspective of, you know, what's going on now. And my imagine. I didn't do it as a graduation speech. I almost thought I would do it that way about, you know, you may have a job out of college that has nothing to do with your career plans, but boy, is it going to pay dividends later in life. And mine was swimming pool repair. But everything about the story, I mean, just knowing what I remember about the work and the work that I did, which I was because I knew how to paint houses, he made me the painting foreman, so I knew how to do this kind of stuff. I don't know what they put on that pool, but I mean, Trump was not telling the truth when he said it was going to last 100 years. Nothing's going to last 100 years on a surface
2: 100
1: like that.
2: Minutes? So,
1: 100 years.
2: But now that we have a pool expert on the round table, my big question is, I mean, I know a lot about algae. It's a big problem with septic runoff and nitrogen, etc. I did say that.
0: I know a lot about algae.
2: But what I don't understand is why the lining is coming up in so many. That has nothing to do with the algae.
1: They didn't prep the surface.
2: Yeah.
0: Right.
2: Yeah.
1: So they should have sandblasted the whole thing and acid washed it and got it down to basically, I assume it's pristine concrete under there, just raw concrete or gunite. I don't know what. But that's what they should have done, and I don't think they did.
0: Because they were saying that it was, that they were painting it, but it was more of a liner that they were.
1: Now they're calling it a liner.
0: They were putting it in.
2: It's a plastic liner. It is.
0: Uh-oh. It is.
2: Yeah.
0: Uh-oh, I was right. So that is why you see these huge sheets coming up at one time, because it's not connecting with the surface at all.
1: But it must be a spray-on kind of liner. Somebody said it was like a truck bed sealant or something like that, the kind of thing you do on that. I don't know. I assume that, you know, any intelligent company would have used something like epoxy paint or something like that, which is what we used to use for really durable stuff, and that would last 8 to 10 years.
3: Is there any capital project that he's taken on and championed that he's actually finished to completion well? I don't think so. I mean, border wall, this, I mean, everything.
2: He's destroying D.C. I mean, the East Wing, the lawn. One could make the case that he was well-intentioned in trying to make D.C. look nicer, but he's made everything worse. Back to the reflecting pool, because that's really all I care about these days. Jay, what about...
0: I'll take algae for $1,000, Ken.
2: What about the motorcade driving on the empty pool?
1: That's a lot of weight.
2: That could affect the liner, yeah. Right? You wouldn't recommend that.
1: Liner?
2: Yes,
1: this was after
2: yes,
1: it was
2: after,
1: done.
2: After oh, wow. It was dead. And it wasn't just one monster car. It was like six.
0: Well, it was the whole motorcade.
2: Vehicle.
0: The whole motorcade. Yeah. And the other thing about that is we have that picture. Many of us have that picture in our head. But of the liner being put on, it never – I mean, I don't know anything. I'm not like you. I never worked for a pool company. But I looked at it and I said, well, this doesn't seem right, because it would just be – they'd be out there and they'd be putting the blue stuff on, but it didn't seem like one was a different color than the other. Other one, and mm-hmm. and it seemed to be of different different thickness. I don't know how to put on that sealant. It just, from the looks of it, didn't seem right. And the way it was done, but also a key thing about this is just the rapidity of how fast they wanted them to do it. Mm-hmm. And it wasn't, you know, this has to be done. This has to be done. This has to be done by the state fair.
2: Which was yesterday.
0: Which, by the way, D.C., not a state. But, just saying, it didn't look right. And mm-hmm. and so, you know, you put all that together now, and it seems like, well, yeah, this is what's going to happen. Yeah.
1: The fact that it went on in different colors suggests to me that it's not actually a liner that somebody unrolled, but probably sprayed. It's a substance that
2: yes,
1: was sprayed on.
2: It was paint.
1: Yeah.
2: Acrylic with plastic in it. It was paint.
1: Oh, that was, okay. Well,
0: and they were on there, like, you know.
1: They were rolling it on.
0: Yeah.
2: Let's do the whole show on this.
0: we sort of are, aren't we?
1: We'll keep it up. We'll
2: sorry, Joe. Sorry.
0: No, that's fine. I mean, I, I, like you, Judith, and I said this earlier this week, I am fixated on this story. I mean, I'm a kid from Washington, D.C. I grew up. My dad was a federal worker. We went up and down that mall a billion times growing up. And he's rolling over in his grave now of thinking of what this is. But I just have to say, just having such love for that city and seeing it, it's remarkable.
2: And the fence, being done. The fence around it.
0: Well, the fence also
2: with the signs.
3: Offensive fence.
0: And I apologize for prolonging this, but so there's the he wants to build the arch, and now there's a proto arch.
1: Yes, scale model.
0: The scale model proto arch, which also has a fence around it and armed security. So no one defaces the faux arch.
4: Guard the plywood with your very life.
0: Yes, guard the plywood. All right, let's go to another story here. And I want to talk about this, which is the housing bill real quick, because we don't know where we're at on this one either.
2: It was sent to the president's desk yesterday.
0: We know that, yes. Speaker Mike Johnson said on Thursday that he would send to President Trump a bipartisan housing bill cleared by Congress despite the president's decision a day earlier to scrap a much-anticipated signing ceremony for the measure. Mr. Trump has yet to commit to signing the legislation, which he has diminished as being of minor importance, even as members of his own party have celebrated it as a crucial victory that can lower housing costs. Mr. Johnson's announcement came after he had a lengthy meeting with Mr. Trump at the White House, but without assurances that the legislation would actually be signed by the President of the United States. He has 5 days, is it?
3: Ten days.
0: Thank you. Sending the president a bill that has passed both chambers of Congress is normally a routine and unremarkable step, but it has taken on outsized significance given Mr. Trump's reluctance to enact the housing measure, which his party badly wants to promote ahead of midterm congressional elections in which their control of Congress is in peril. Mr. Johnson did not address whether Mr. Trump had promised to sign the housing bill or whether the two had even discussed it. He told reporters at the Capitol that he spent a few hours in the Oval Office and that he and the president were on the same page.
3: I think exactly he said exactly.
0: On exactly the same page.
3: March. There's three possibilities here, right? One. Trump can sign the bill, which he says he's not going to, but he's fickle. Maybe he'll change his mind. I doubt it. He can veto the bill, which I think would be very damaging to him and might invite pressure on Congress to override.
0: Which they have the votes to do.
3: Right, which they have the votes to do, but they'll chicken out.
2: Yes,
3: and here's the third option, which is he could do nothing. And if that happens, the bill will go back to Congress. And if they are out on recess, it could become a pocket veto. And what's not clear here is whether Congress will actually do the things it would need to do to avoid a pocket veto. So they would have to manage their schedule properly. They would probably have to use pro forma sessions or designate somebody to receive the bill back, because what the presentment clause says is if the president does not return the bill within 10 days, excepting Sundays, it becomes law as if it was signed unless Congress has adjourned in a way that prevents the president from returning the bill. In that case, the bill does not become law. So this is really in Congress's hands to manage their schedule. And if they don't do these sort of pro forma sessions, this will be a pocket veto. And then there is no chance to override it. So I think this would be incredibly damaging to sort of everyone for the November elections, but particularly to Republicans. And, you know, we've said earlier in the show, we're not sure he cares about the midterms. I think he does care, though. I think he does care. His own
2: RFK Jr. does offering jobs for someone to drop out of a race. That was an exquisite review of Schoolhouse Rock. That was really good.
3: I did not research Schoolhouse Rock.
2: I appreciate that. That, I mean, 10 days, not 5 days. This is really important. I mean, this is housing policy. Apparently, the president told the speaker that people don't give a blank about housing. I mean, read their room, man. I mean, yes, last night the New York City rent cares. Guideline board voted a rent freeze for two years, 1 year lease and 2 year leases. They've never done that before. I mean, the cost of housing is unbelievable for, you know, there's the pressure on renters, but also, young people or middle-aged people buying their first house, it's clocking it in $1 million. Anyone who spends time on Zillow knows the price of housing is up, up, up, up. And for Trump, I think he just can't relate to this. His children, you know, they have luxury housing. This is such a monumental political mistake.
5: Jay?
1: I was going to say that I do think he cares about November because I think November is what this is all about. He wants the SAVE Act passed so that he can game the election. One more way he and the Republicans can game the elections.
0: But how does this all work in? And we're just up against break, but we can talk about this on the other side. But how does this the president's action or inaction on this was because he wanted to force a vote
1: on
0: the SAVE Act. But they don't have the votes for the SAVE Act.
1: Right.
0: So all of what March said is absolutely true, but it doesn't get to the president's issue here, which is, I want you to pass the SAVE Act.
1: Right.
0: So what happened?
1: And even more than he did 2 days ago because the Supreme Court, district court, nullified his executive order, which kind of was which was an executive order of the SAVE Act in parts. So he's under even more pressure to get this through Congress, and I think he's just going to figure out any way to do it. And just to bring in something that would seem irrelevant is I was just blown away by J.D. Vance's just talk at the I don't know when the talk was, but it was at the Nixon Center, and he said that, you know, it's just astounding that Nixon got impeached over something that today would be a one cycle news story.
2: It's kind of true.
1: The arrogance of that is so breathtaking. Yeah. But it, you know, he's not wrong. And I think that is the assumption that this administration operates under. So if you tank a housing bill, you just say it didn't matter. And what are you going to do? In one news cycle, we're going to have a war in the Strait. We're going to have another ship bomb. We're going to have there'll be some disaster to...
2: Ask Senator Lankford about the immigration agreement that Trump blew up last year.
0: The one thing about the speech was yesterday, and the thing that I thought was interesting, that he said that Nixon and Trump were alike because they were both targeted by deep state forces.
3: I right. saw that. Outrageous.
4: I think
3: outrageous.
4: He actually meant deep throat.
3: He got confused.
0: That's good. That's very good. I said the deep state went after Nixon.
1: Right.
0: Yeah, I mean, and you're right. That is jaw dropping.
1: Yeah,
0: yeah. Let's take a break. We'll do that. When we come back, we'll continue. We have a whole other hour to discuss stuff. Everybody's in a good snarky mood. I love it. We'll continue with our discussion and your letters, panel at WAMC.org. Just continue with the snarky atmosphere. We'll go over to Ray Graff.
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5: This is WAMC News. I'm Ray Graff. The death toll from two powerful earthquakes in Venezuela has risen to 589, with 2,980 injured. Acting President Delcy Rodriguez announced the update early today as rescue crews from around the world arrived. The 7.2 and 7.5 magnitude quakes that struck Wednesday night. The earthquakes are among the strongest in Venezuela's history, well, in over a century, affecting millions and causing widespread devastation. The defense ministry in Moscow says Ukraine launched a major nighttime drone attack on Russian regions, Crimea, and surrounding seas. It's one of Kyiv's biggest assaults since the Kremlin's invasion over 4 years ago. Russian air defenses intercepted 660 Ukrainian drones. Ukrainian long-range drones have been targeting oil and energy facilities, disrupting Russian fuel supplies at military deliveries. Ukrainian President Zelensky hinted at a 40-day influence operation to compel Russia to end the war. Meanwhile, Russian attacks on Ukraine's Kharkiv region killed 3 civilians and wounded 20 others. The Supreme Court on Thursday allowed the Trump administration to end legal protections for migrants fleeing violence and natural disaster in Haiti and Syria, exposing hundreds of thousands more people to potential deportation. The 6-3 decision overturns lower court orders and allows the Department of Homeland Security to swiftly end temporary protected status, a program that protects a total of 1.3 million people from 17 countries. At a press conference outside of the court Thursday, U.S. Senator Ed Markey said the decision will affect more than 1 million TPS residents across the country.
8: We have a moral duty to protect TPS holders and provide this vulnerable group with protections and a permanent pathway to citizenship in our country.
5: The Massachusetts Democrat says he and Senator Lisa Blunt Rochester are currently working on legislation that will, quote, hold Republicans accountable, end quote, in the wake of the Trump administration actions. A multi-agency crackdown is underway in Springfield, Massachusetts, one dealing with quality of life concerns raised by residents. WAMC's James Polyalagopoulos reports.
9: Over 80 state troopers have been assisting Springfield police for the past few days, part of what the Hamden District Attorney's Office is calling a coordinated community enforcement effort devoted to tackling long-running public safety issues. Kicking off on Wednesday, the operation involves the DA's office, state and local police, and city personnel, and has already led to 27 arrests, including 5 linked to organized crime, says District Attorney Anthony Galluni. At a press conference Thursday, the DA said the sweep is targeting more than violent crime as well.
10: Public safety is more about responding to violent crime. It is also about addressing the issues that impact residents' quality of life every day and doing so in a proactive fashion. We hear the concerns of residents, and whether it's drug activity, reckless driving, illegal dirt bikes and motorcycles, gang activity, nuisance properties, code violations, or other neighborhood concerns, we are here and we are here to address them.
9: According to the DA's office, this week's actions were the first of several coordinated enforcement initiatives planned for the summer. James Polyalagopoulos, WAMC News.
5: The Wild Center in Tupper Lake is planning a conference to discuss flooding and resilience in the Adirondacks. WAMC's North Country Bureau Chief Pat Bradley reports.
11: The meeting, planned for Thursday, August 6th, will bring scientists, community leaders, emergency responders, educators, and residents together to discuss the increased prevalence of flooding, the resulting challenges, and how communities are adapting. The program includes an address on rivers and resilience and sessions focused on flood resilience, community flood preparedness, shoreline health assessment, and stream restoration. Registration and information on the conference, When Waters Rise, Adirondack Flooding Risk Response and Resilience, is on the Wild Center's website. I'm Pat Bradley, WAMC News.
5: On Wall Street, the Dow down 68 at 51,852, NASDAQ down 90 at 25,268, and the S&P 500 down 39 at 7,317. Partly sunny today, a few scattered showers and thunderstorms. Highs will be in the upper 70s and lower 80s. Mostly cloudy tonight in the 60s, and a mix of sun and clouds tomorrow in the 80s. At last report, cloudy 64 in Oneonta, New York, 68 in Amherst, Massachusetts, 68 in Burlington, Vermont, cloudy 67 in Albany. 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

0: Good morning. Welcome back to the roundtable and to our panel discussion this morning. Very nice to have you with us. Judith Eng, Marsh Gallagher, Jay Jochnowitz, and Allison Cavey make up our group this morning, and we're thrilled to have you part of our conversation as well. Panel at WAMC.org, panel at WAMC.org. I want to move on to other topics, but a quick letter from Ben, who says, I saw a lovely picture of the reflecting pool at the concourse in Albany yesterday. What a beautiful looking Capitol Plaza. This seems like a great opportunity for Governor Hochul to draw some contrast with the dot, dot, dot situation, dot, dot, dot, in Washington, D.C.
1: Great
0: that
1: point.
0: From Ben.
1: Another reason to be proud New Yorker.
0: So. Absolutely. Yeah. Yes. There you go.
2: She should have like a come touch our water day and we won't arrest you.
1: Yes. I hope the governor's press office is listening in.
0: Welcome, Jonathan Carl. Come on down.
1: Especially if you were in the Olympics. It's a way to promote the Lake Placid New York City Olympics.
0: All right, let's talk about the Supreme Court of the United States and their decisions yesterday. I want to talk about the immigration decisions that came out. We talked about some of this in real time yesterday as they were being released, and we were waiting, thinking that perhaps birthright citizenship would be one of them, and we were waiting for that. And as we were waiting, we were going through what was coming out. I know there was one environmental decision. Judith, I'll let you talk about that first, and then we'll talk about the immigration agenda.
1: Yeah, thank you. This involves the very toxic pesticide Roundup, and the Supreme Court gave Monsanto, also Bayer, immunity from certain litigation. Now, it's not across the board immunity, but in pesticides world, and the federal law is FIFRA, the Federal Insecticide, Fungicide, and Rodenticide Act, for those in the biz. I love reading FIFRA.
0: There's anything I like more than algae.
1: It's toxic pesticides on our food. So in the pesticide regulation world, the label is everything. It gives you ecological risk, health risk, whether this is a general use pesticide or a restricted use pesticide. And for many years, Monsanto and others was running around to state legislatures trying to convince them that just because the label on Roundup didn't specifically articulate the cancer risks, that should block litigation against the company. It's okay to have failure to warn. People don't need to be warned about the health risks. And there have been many, many cases and many awards, like multi-billion-dollar awards to people who suffer from cancer and other health illnesses that they can link to the exposure to this pesticide. So as is the case with so many special interests, they set up like a fake group called the Modern Ag Alliance, and they tried to pass state laws limiting the liability. It was known as the Cancer Gag Act, and most state legislatures wouldn't go along. They said, no, people have a right to know, and pesticide applicators have a right to know about the risks. Stop yawning.
0: I saw apologize. That. I'm sorry.
1: That's okay. I should not have lashed out.
0: No, that's fine.
1: This always happens to me at parties. It starts with,
0: I'm going to get another drink right now.
1: Yeah.
0: I've been working on the American Revolution late into the night. I'm sorry. I apologize.
1: No, that's okay. So the pesticide manufacturers failed at the state level. So they wanted to overturn one of these very substantial judgments against them, went all the way to the Supreme Court. EPA had their back. EPA agreed with the pesticide manufacturers. And the Supreme Court voted 7-2, issuing a ruling that basically exempts the company from liability on the failure to warn provision.
0: That vote seems significant to me. It was one of the red flags, if you will, because it was, I mean, we're so used to seeing the 6-3 decision to see a 7-2 decision.
1: And it was Neil Gorsuch who joined with Justice Ketanji Brown Jackson to dissent. And the majority opinion was written, of course, by Brett Kavanaugh. And I don't know why the other liberals on the court went along with this. I mean, why would Sotomayor go along with this? I don't know. But bottom line, and I'm sorry this is so tedious and boring, but to some, to the host, but bottom line is more people will get very sick from Roundup and not have recourse in the courts. And this has got to really concern Bobby Kennedy Jr. and the Make America Healthy Again MAHA movement. They are losing a lot in this Trump administration. And Kennedy and MAHA really worked hard to get Trump elected. And I'm wondering if they're gonna stick with this administration. This is pretty devastating.
2: Does this cover a period of time, or does it cover going forward? And for full disclosure, I use Roundup. Mm-hmm. So I have a farm.
1: You should be careful.
2: And I am very careful with it. My wife doesn't like me using it. I'm very sparing with it. I think their dispenser bottles are terrible. I wear rubber gloves when I do it because often you'll be spraying and all of a sudden you'll have Roundup on your hand because the back spray from it, the back pressure, tends to run out the side of it. And that seems kind of dangerous. But, you know, having read enough about Roundup, I'm very careful with it and very sparing. I only use it on the fence posts because that's the hard part to mow. Trying to get through a steel fence post. It seems to me that we are at a point where if you're a Roundup user and you don't know it's bad for you and you don't know to take precautions, aren't you kind of, you know, haven't you just been living in a bubble?
1: Well, you're not always the user. Roundup is widely used and people are not aware of that. It has a devastating impact on farm workers, for instance, and they're not necessarily doing the pesticide application.
3: Are the labels written in English?
1: Yes, English and often Spanish.
3: Okay.
1: Yeah. The label is the game on pesticides. But, you know, we're all exposed. Even if you eat organic and you don't use pesticides on your home and your lawn, we're all exposed when you go to a park or a restaurant. The side of the road, sometimes, you know, you drive down and you see under the guardrails, it looks like it's brown and burned. That's because pesticides were applied. So this is, and my understanding is also, this is canceling past awards.
2: Oh.
0: That was one decision from yesterday, but the Supreme Court gave President Trump's efforts to curtail immigration a major boost, handing down a ruling that could allow the administration to deport millions of immigrants who have been living in the U.S. lawfully. It also ruled that the administration can revive a policy blocking migrants from entering the United States to seek asylum. The rulings are the latest in a series of opinions by the court's conservative majority that have largely ratified Trump's aggressive moves to restrict border crossings and strip migrants of protections that have been at the heart of his second-term agenda. In an ideologically split 6-3 ruling, the justices cleared the way for Trump to lift temporary humanitarian protections that allow hundreds of thousands of Haitian, Syrian, and Syrian migrants to remain in the United States because conditions in their countries are deemed too dangerous for them to return. The decision is expected to reverberate beyond those two communities, affecting approximately 1.3 million immigrants from 17 countries who hold what is known as temporary protected status, or TPS. Last year, the Supreme Court allowed the administration to revoke the status for Venezuelans. In the other immigration ruling Thursday, also split along ideological lines, the justices found that migrants arriving at the U.S.-Mexico border are not entitled to apply for asylum until they cross into this country, meaning border agents can turn migrants back at the border. March.
4: So, you know, these two decisions have to be taken in context with a lot of other things and decisions that have happened over the last year. You know, last year, the court ruled that Trump can cancel temporary protected status for Venezuelans. They have ruled that it's fine to use ethnicity as a relevant factor when making an immigration stop, meaning you're speaking Spanish, so we're going to do an immigration stop and check your status. They've ruled that we can send people to unrelated countries. And earlier in the week, they said it's fine to deny entry to green card holders. So this is, you know, in context of a lot of other decisions that are really reframing the immigration package. I think that the real tragedy here is that this is affecting, you know, not just the 1.3 million people who are here on TPS, but all of their families. This is a huge, huge upset to millions of lives and people that are, you know, going to school, raising families, mm-hmm. contributing to the economy, running businesses here. Even Governor Mike DeVine, a Republican from Ohio, said it makes little policy sense to return people to Haiti right now between the gangs, the barely functioning government, and the economy in shambles. The interesting thing is that, you know, the ruling on the TPS really said that the TPS law says there is no judicial review. It says it in the law. So this is something that mm-hmm. Congress can fix. We're seeing a little bit of a blueprint of like, okay, that's broken. Mm-hmm. How can we fix it? I think this country, we have to figure out what we want to be when we grow up. Are we a country of compassion or are we just a country of cruelty? You know, would you want to have the ability to get asylum by knocking on the door of another country if everything goes to heck here? I know I would, but we're going to deny that to other people. So we have to decide whether we are actually a kind and compassionate country that leads through that sort of love or not. And we all know that the multiculturalism of America is what has made us strong. So, you know, and I take this in context of the other stories that we were looking at today, like the heat wave and the Strait of Hormuz. All of this is wrapped together. Climate mm-hmm. change is going to mm-hmm. drive massive migration, and we are not ready for it. We need to develop an overarching immigration package and reform policy that takes these things into account. And I think we need to do it from a place of love, recognizing that diversity builds the country.
0: Awesome.
3: I think that's absolutely right. And the only theoretically positive thing that could come out of this is that suddenly the legislative branch of government develops vertebra and passes immigration legislation. But I have almost no hope of that happening, certainly not before November.
1: Maybe next year.
3: Maybe. But they didn't do it when they had a double majority under Obama. So I just don't see any visionary leaders in Congress who will take that step and sell that kind of idea that March just so beautifully articulated to the American people, who I don't think are opposed to it. I have to be a historian just for a minute. In the 1870s, we had a series of economic depressions that resulted in waves of anti-immigrant legislation, including, in the end, the only bill to ever target one specific ethnic group, which was against people from China. And we saw this again. There were decades of these laws, right up until the First World War. So what I would ask is, why now, when the economy, according to our president, is just booming? The stock market is amazing. And now, when we depend more than ever on immigrant labor to do the vast majority of hard labor jobs in this country, if the economy is strong, if we need labor, why are we now turning against? I will once again say Stephen Miller is a racist, because I don't think I've said it in a month and a half. But it's not just that. It's that by articulating and amplifying a xenophobic, terrified voice that represents a minority of Americans and making it seem like the majority voice and keeping power in the hands of a very few people who are willing to say, oh, well, the president should have control over immigration policy. We are lending power, lending authority to people who should not have it and who no longer represent the majority of the United States. I just want to add one more thing, which is that the Canadian border used to be a place that people could go to get away from American immigration policy, and due to tighter restrictions, that is no longer true. So there was a relatively loose border in Quebec, in a rural road in Quebec, and many Syrian immigrants at the last time we sent them away used that out. And now that is no longer an option. And in fact, Canada is cracking down on people claiming legitimate family ties with DNA evidence and birth certificates and everything. So we are pinching closed opportunities for people who've contributed to this country, who've paid taxes, which I don't think we can say Trump has done. And we need those people. We need their labor. We need their money. We need them participating in the economy. We need them in the cultural and social fabric of the country. And we're just shutting the door in a dumb way. And I don't believe Congress is going to stand up. I wish I did.
1: Well, remember Trump's comments on Haitians in Springfield, Ohio. The Haitians are eating dogs and cats. It's a
3: blank. He doesn't even like dogs and cats. He probably thought that was a good idea.
1: It's a blank hole nation, you know. I mean, these were overtly racist comments. Haitians are bringing AIDS. They're poisoning the blood of our country. So it's Stephen Miller and it's Trump and it's all of the enablers. And I think this was, you know, was very political. And
3: never forget that Trump's father would not let African-American people rent in his buildings and went to court over it in the 70s.
1: Right. And his comment about Mexicans when he came down the escalator. So it's like this toxic brew of racism and hate and lack of respect for asylum seekers. I mean, I think the next thing is Trump's going to have to take down the Statue of Liberty.
4: You know, Justice Kagan in her dissent said it's hard to imagine those comments being made about white people. But the majority of the court basically said, you know, they didn't find that these comments rose to the level of racism. And I think we're going to have to redefine racism to be broader and to capture more language. I think it's not just racism. It's xenophobia and it's ethnicism, right? Just hating somebody because of their ethnicity. And race might be too narrow of a construct to catch the hate that's actually occurring right now. And that was on my mind as I read what she was saying. And I was thinking, like, yeah, we're going to have to rethink this when we get, a new majority in the country.
3: And a level of just protectionism. I mean, it's bizarre, this idea that people are intentionally getting pregnant and coming here to have the children so that this is a birthright citizenship. I mean, that argument applies to very, very few people. But even, you know, on the roundtable, I heard it brought up the other day. Oh, well, people are really doing that all the time. I'm like, no, they're really not. In fact, now they're running away. They're going to Canada in order to have their children.
1: Do you think some of this, I mean, all of these decisions were just horrendous yesterday. But, like, brace ourselves for next week because the Supreme Court's going to announce birthright citizenship. Decisions on mail-in voting, transgender athletes, and Lisa Cook, who was removed from her position at the Fed, I think. So, like, on one hand, maybe these two horrendous immigration decisions were released purposefully, because the court is very political, in order to prepare us for a better decision on birthright citizenship. That might be wishful thinking.
4: I wondered the same thing, Judith. I thought to myself, like, maybe they're just trying to, like, kind of placate Trump. Here you go. There are these two decisions because obviously the Constitution says what it says, and you cannot sign an executive order to override it. So I hope that's true. If not, we need massive public outcry, and we really need to swarm Washington, D.C. physically with our bodies and say this is unacceptable to take away birthright citizenship.
1: Yeah. And protecting immigrants in our own communities. ICE is still around. ICE is still grabbing people. This, you know, Mark Wayne Mullen. Oh, my. You saw his testimony yesterday. The wonderful, you know, substitute for Christy Noem. He is out with a vengeance, collecting, having ICE agents out targeting immigrants in these detention facilities. I mean, Delaney Hall in Newark. I mean, over like 53 people, I think, have died in custody at these their jails. We shouldn't even
4: concentration camps.
1: Yeah, we shouldn't sugarcoat by calling it detention facilities. But that is a crisis that members of Congress can't get access, and it's just spiraling.
3: Also, since we're supposed to think about the economy, according to Trump, as an indication of his exceptional successes, many people can no longer go to work. So when ICE is on your block, mm-hmm. this is really affecting my students, their families can no longer go to work. No one can leave the apartment. Maybe one person in that group is legal, and that person goes. But that means huge call-in rates, and people might lose their jobs, and there's nobody to take that job now. Or they might be out for 3 or 4 days and then they're able to go again. And in New York City, the ICE agents were all over the bus and subway terminals, and it was ridiculous. I mean, they're going to destroy the economic fabric of the service sector of New York City if they continue with this.
4: You know, Haitian immigrants on temporary protected status have really regrown Springfield, Ohio, right, which was in decline. We heard this on the radio earlier today, and now it's, you know, seen expansion of population, of more economic activity. And, you know, this is really shooting ourselves in the foot in terms of the economy.
0: The, about 90 seconds.
2: Okay.
0: you can come back, too.
2: Okay. To go back to what you were talking about a redefinition of racism, I think the court, Alito was dancing really on the head of a pin on this. And basically what it came down to, as far as I could tell, was, first of all, he somehow didn't hear the racism that we can all hear, and that everybody can hear, and all the lower courts hear. The fact that all these lower courts said no, mm-hmm. no, no, mm-hmm. no, no, mm-hmm. and yet, I realize this is the way that the judicial system works in the United States. That, you know, six people are able to override the common sense of all the lower courts. It's just a few radical lower courts, but so he. Basically said there is no racism, but if there is, as long as there is a legitimate government purpose, a neutral government purpose to this, it's okay. And that is really troubling, that there is this long history going all the way back to when he was running for election and talked about the Mexicans, but he also talked about a complete ban on Muslim immigration mm-hmm. in the United States. Mm-hmm. I don't think we need a redefinition. We need a better court. I think what we need, I agree with you, there should be a march on Washington, and there should be a lot of marches on Washington. But I think that the next Congress needs to start talking about expanding the court.
0: We will take a break there, and we will return for our last half hour together. Panel at WAMC.org.
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6: BBC News with Eileen McHugh. Venezuela's interim president says nearly 600 people are now known to have died in the two earthquakes that struck on Wednesday. Delcy Rodriguez said around 3,000 others had been injured and that the military was taking control of the most affected areas. Iranian officials say safe passage through the Strait of Hormuz can't be guaranteed under any arrangement that bypasses Tehran. The deputy foreign minister appeared to refer to Oman, which has allowed passage through the strait along its coast. Reports from China say a small aircraft has crashed into Beijing's tallest building. Debris was found on the ground near the CITIC Tower in the Chinese capital's business district. A German court has sentenced a Saudi man to life in prison for an attack on a Christmas market in 2024. Taleb al-Abdul Mohsen drove at speed through the packed market in Magdeburg, killing 5 women and a 9-year-old boy. The National Statistics Bureau in France says it's been the target of a cyber attack. The government office says hackers stole the personal data of some 13,000 current and former agency employees. The authorities installed by Russia in Crimea have declared a state of emergency as Ukraine intensifies its attacks on the annexed peninsula. The Moscow-appointed governor announced the move in a social media post, but did not specify what it meant in practice. Japan is bracing for the arrival of two tropical storms. Many flights and train services have been cancelled. About a million people have been told to evacuate their homes. And the French energy giant EDF says it will provide schools and nurseries with air cooling systems as France swelters through a fierce heat wave. They will be given some $100 million worth of grants for equipment. BBC News.
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0: Good morning. Welcome back to the roundtable and to our panel discussion. Judith Eng, March Gallagher, Jay Jacknowitz, and Allison Cavey with us, and we welcome you. Panel at WAMC.org. Jay, I had to cut you off.
1: It's okay.
0: So we could go to a break, but I know there was more you wanted to say on the subject.
1: Yeah, just kind of the illusion of that this is some sort of neutral government decision in the interest of the country. I thought what was really troubling and telling about the comments that were coming out of the government was, I think it was an assistant secretary of Homeland Security, or I don't have the quote right in front of me, but he said that, you know, this is now giving us more tools to secure our country, or secure our borders. And I don't – that is not what either of these decisions did. One decision basically said, all you people that have been playing by the rules under temporary protected status, however long this has gone on or whatever, they haven't been in the country illegally. And there was another comment in one other analysis that they were talking about illegal immigrants. None of these people were illegal. They came from Haiti. Mm-hmm. They were given status. They have been reporting. They've been doing everything they're supposed to do. Sorry the situation.

0: Yeah.
1: That's not a... That, again, this is not a secure border situation. This is basically just saying, whoever said, are we going to be a compassionate country or are we going to be a cruel country? What are we fundamentally? And I think these decisions, unfortunately, tilt us a little more in the wrong direction.
2: It's such a big mistake, I feel like, because we are going to be facing mass migration. Like, I really, on the climate side, mm-hmm. have gotten to the place where I want to do prevention, but I also recognize we need to strategize about how we're going to save as many lives as we can while we face these challenges. And we're just throwing up walls and alienating and pushing out everybody when we are going to have people that really need to shift where they are. And we're not getting ready for that. And we should be. It's going to take a lot of planning. It's going to take a lot of fortitude. It's going to take a lot of negotiation among rational, smart policymakers coming from different perspectives. And we're not doing that. So it does not give me hope for the future when we really need to see, you know, the ability to absorb other people and to have just human compassion for people's lives on this planet. And also, you know, I feel like 15 years ago, sort of pre-2016, when we first saw Trump shut down that, you know, Muslim immigration right in the mm-hmm. airports, right? You saw attorneys yeah. like just flock there to try to help immigration lawyers, et cetera. We used to take into account family ties. We mm-hmm. used to work through these problems with a sense of humanity about what it means to the people who are citizens of the United States, yeah. right? To the child born here whose parents are on TPS, to the spouse, to the parents. And we're not doing that now. And it's really scary to see this level of cruelty.
0: But why did we maintain temporary protected status instead of offering these people paths to citizenship?
1: Yeah, there should have been because we weren't reforming the immigration system to begin with. So I don't know. The details of that answer are something I haven't looked
0: at. But that's a really frustrating problem to me, because what we said was, oh yeah, you can come here, but we're not really going to help you. Different groups, independent groups mm-hmm. will help you. So, okay, you're going to get on your feet. Oh, you're going to come to our schools. Your kids are going to learn English. Oh, you're going to have a child here. Oh, you're going to have to work because obviously you need to be able to pay your bills. Oh, so you're going to become part of the community. Oh, you're going to go to church here. You're going to become part of our social network. Oh, I see. You're going to purchase a home. Okay. So now you have a financial investment in the country. You have a social investment in the country. You are thinking of yourself as an American, but we never gave you an opportunity to become one.
3: I think the temporary status was a political compromise. There was not the ability to get permanent. A lot of these folks have applied for permanent citizenship, and that is an expensive and lengthy process. But, you know, Democrats are afraid of the immigration issue. It's the third rail for them, and they have not presented all the positives that you just articulated. And I think they allowed the Republicans to define the narrative. You know, we're looking at 6,000 Syrians and 300,000 Haitians who are at risk. And is Stephen Miller going to just send planes back to Haiti and back
0: or
3: to Syria?
0: Wherever.
3: Or do people have input on where they'll be arrested and then they'll be deported? And knowing Stephen Miller, they won't even send him to their home countries.
1: Or Havana.
3: Yeah. Or
1: honestly,
3: African countries.
1: I think
3: countries.
1: They're that cruel that they would say, let's send them into a disaster zone or a struggling country and make it as cruel as possible.
3: Their cruelty is the point. I know, but how do you physically find 300,000 Haitians?
0: Well, we have their addresses because they've been obeying the rules, like the DACA kids who've been playing by the rules all this time.
3: So there's going to be hundreds of ICE agents roaming the streets, going to the addresses, going to places of worship, going to restaurants, going to hospitals.
2: And schools.
3: I mean, this is potentially going to, especially in Little Haiti, you know, communities in Brooklyn, I mean, this is going to potentially really escalate and be a nightmare.
0: But to go back to what you said, Judith, Democrats are afraid, and then you went on. I want us to go back to that. Mm-hmm. The Democrats are afraid. The entire political party has been in a defensive crouch mm-hmm. about so many issues. Oh, well, we wouldn't want to alienate moderate voters. We did that. We mm-hmm. alienated the moderate voters. We've

0: alienated the far left. We've alienated progressives. We've alienated nearly everyone. We can't even get qualified, intelligent, articulate people elected because we have no platform at all.
1: Well, you know, most voters, Democratic voters, support abolishing ICE and to have members elect of Congress now, Claire Valdez and Brad Lander and Daria Lisa Chevalier, who beat Espiat, they weren't afraid to say abolish ICE. They're smart, reasonable people. They'll talk about a substitute for ICE that is not, you know, so fascist. But, you know, to affect social change, you need Democrats to say words like that.
0: You also need a legislative branch that does something.
1: Yes,
0: and I
1: absolutely
0: am still waiting for people who are slightly less politically engaged than this group of people in this room to start saying, where is Congress?
2: Well, there's a majority in Congress who's base is quite happy with the way things are. And that's the terrifying part. That's the thing. It really is a question of whether we're going to get a two-party system.
0: But how did they define how things are when they say, they're happy with how things are? Yeah. Which part of it? The grocery prices? Yeah. The gas prices?
3: And
0: the economy?
3: Is their base? Is it voters or is it PAC?
0: Yeah.
3: Corporate PAC money?
1: We need to talk about that, the power of PAC.
2: I think a lot of people, in daily conversation with people, they're perfectly happy.
0: But when you ask them, when you say like, you say you're really comfortable with this, like, are you good with cheese being $3 more than it was? Then they're mad.
2: Well, yeah, until they get a talking point on whatever propaganda radio or TV they listen to that gives them a way to think about it in a way that isn't so bad. So I do flip over to talk radio every once in a while, right-wing talk radio.
4: Yes, thank you.
2: And I heard a guy yesterday call in and say, you know, back in World War II, we didn't complain about the gas prices. Just a few years ago, I am sure that this caller was calling in and saying, that Biden with the high gas prices, he's ruining the country, he's destroying us, I can't even afford to breathe anymore. You know? But now it's, what happened to our fortitude? What happened to the strength we once had? Let's pay higher prices for gas in exchange for a non-nuclear Iran that we didn't really have a danger from in the first place.
1: Is Megyn Kelly, who used to be on Fox, and is she the Albany Law School graduate?
4: Yes.
1: Have you seen
3: her videos?
1: Well, yesterday, what she posted on these Supreme Court decisions was unbelievable. And Albany Law should rescind their, I'm sure they gave her an honorary degree or something, or Bethlehem High School, they should rescind it.
4: She did lose her job at NBC for her behavior.
0: For being a sociopath?
1: Well, I don't.
4: I don't think that was on the form. But
0: reason for dismissal.
4: Yeah.
1: You crazy severance. Yeah. 3 days severance.
4: I mean, it was for being racist.
0: Oh.
4: But
0: so they were able to identify racist then, but they're having trouble now.
3: Right. Yeah, and she's still doing it. I mean, I saw her video yesterday, and she was saying, you know, you're not welcome here, get out. You know, it was a really rough.
1: It was so ugly.
3: Yeah, really ugly. I like to go back to the economic impacts. You know, we have been looking at the Cato Institute's reports, and they really show, immigrants, bring tremendous value to the country, and they really don't use benefits the way that the MAGA is saying that they do. They really just don't. They're not eligible for Medicaid. They're not eligible for Social Security.
0: Or, in fact, the way MAGA does,
3: exactly.
0: Just to hit that point a little harder,
3: they pay into the system. So, you know, I think the economy will be what drives good policy here.
0: Don't you remember when Sarah Palin and her many voters said, you can't cut my Medicare, you can't cut my Medicare, and then they realized most of them were not old enough to be on Medicare, they were on Medicaid, and that this was in fact going to affect their Medicaid benefits. And suddenly, their support for eliminating all federal programs meant everything but the programs they were on.
4: We will take a break. We'll come back and finish up with our last segment together. We welcome you and your letters. Panel at WAMC.org. We'll return right after this.
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0: Good morning. Welcome back to the roundtable and to our panel discussion. And we have a few moments left. I would like to talk about an issue that we touched on yesterday, but would like to talk more about today. And that is the heat wave that has taken over Europe as Europe roiled under record-shattering temperatures that are testing the continent's ability to adapt to extreme weather. Spain on Thursday warned of a possible spike in heat-related deaths. The continent's stifling heat wave, the second in 2 months, has disrupted education, transportation, and other aspects of daily life for millions of people, with officials warning that older people or those who work outdoors, like on construction sites, are most vulnerable to the effects of extreme heat. The heat has also proven to be deadly. In Spain, where temperatures soared past 38 degrees Celsius or over 100 degrees Fahrenheit over several days, officials' statistical models suggested that more than 200 deaths could ultimately be attributed to the heat wave. The Health Institute, which is linked to Spain's health ministry, cautioned that the figures were estimates, but officials and experts say that there is a clear correlation between extreme temperatures and serious health issues. That from the New York Times. Another article in the Times, which is about this, asks the question, why is Europe the fastest warming continent? Western Europe's second record-shattering heat wave in a month aligns with a grim trend. For the past three decades, Europe has been warming faster than any other continent. Average temperatures there have climbed by roughly 1 degree Fahrenheit or 0.56 degrees Celsius per decade since the mid-1990s, more than double the pace of warming worldwide, according to Copernicus, the European Union's climate monitoring service. Judith Enck, why is Europe warming?
1: Well, the whole world is warming, and I don't know why Europe more than others. Oh, good. Tell us.
2: There was actually an explanation of it in one of the things I read. And this is the one that makes my head explode, because, you know, people, you know, we track the increase in the global temperature every year, and some years it has paused. The increase has either stopped or even gone down a bit, or it's gone, but just a notch. But when the increase levels off, all of a sudden, all the pro-oil, pro-fossil fuel folks go, see, the scientists were wrong. Well, they weren't wrong. What they were warning about was, and they looked at this, and they realized what was happening in those years was the ocean was taking up a lot of the more. Mm-hmm. We were melting the ice caps.
1: Yeah.
2: We had more water.
1: Yeah.
2: The water started to pick up the heat. And so we had a bit of a pause some years. Now that pause is coming back to haunt us because the ocean is hotter. The Atlantic Ocean is hotter. It's changed the Gulf Stream into two separate Gulf Streams now. I think it's two. So there's two streams. You're not getting the cooler air that you're supposed to get off the Atlantic Ocean. And the ocean itself is warmer, so you're getting this heat. And just to, I don't mean to cut you off.
1: No, I want to hear this.
2: But just to March's point, you know, years ago I heard a general talk about the problem with global warming and that the military was starting to plan for this in places like Pakistan, which is low-lying. And they said, you know, that we're going to get typhoons, you're going to get problems coming right up the Indian Ocean, and it's going to flood the country, and you're going to have mass migration, and you're going to have major unrest in the world. And it's just that's just one place. We didn't expect this in Europe.
1: Right.
2: What are we going to do when all the Norwegians and all the Swedes and all the Brits want to come here because it's, for the moment, a little cooler in the United States than it is anywhere else or quite a few other places?
1: Although the U.S., we've been breaking records. Last year was the hottest year on record. I think the warmer ocean temperature means more intense hurricanes. So a Category 2 hurricane will become a Category 4 hurricane, which is, you know, we talk about climate refugees. We have them in the U.S., people who left after Hurricane Maria, left U.S. Virgin Islands and Puerto Rico. The New Orleans Katrina hurricane, there are people who never returned to parts of Louisiana. I think it's important to note that greenhouse gas emissions that are released today from tailpipes, from smokestacks, from landfills, methane, last in the atmosphere for decades. So if you were to kind of turn off the greenhouse gas emission rate today, we're still going to have really dramatic climate impacts over the next few decades. And a group of scientists who are looking at the Western European situation released a statement yesterday that this would have been virtually impossible without human-caused climate change. So these soaring nighttime temperatures, that's the other thing, is often it would cool down in the evening, but it's over 100 degrees in nighttime. And this is not sustainable. I want to bring this local. I mean, I'm not going to go on and on about the horrendous policies out of the Trump administration and this EPA, led by Lee Zeldin, the worst EPA administrator in the history of the agency. But you would think at the state level, Democratic governors in particular would recognize the federal government is clueless when it comes to climate change, or worse than clueless, they're promoting more oil and gas drilling and coal burning around the globe. But here in New York, Kathy Hochul, in her budget, Governor Hochul proposed significant weakening of our state climate law. When Trump threatened to cancel offshore wind projects, according to the White House, Governor Hochul tried to make a deal with him and said, let the wind projects go forward. And in exchange, she will change the state's position on the Northeast Supply Enhancement NESE pipeline project, which the New York Department of Environmental Conservation previously rejected. Mm-hmm. The environmental permits. Now, like in record time, they reissued the permits to move fracked gas. In upstate New York, and I worked on this when I was at EPA, there was a closed power plant on Seneca Lake, Greenwich, which the developer wanted to reopen with fracked gas, not to put electricity into the grid, but to power a cryptocurrency mining operation. EPA and DEC at the time said no, and Governor Hochul has directed her DEC to change their position and issue the permits on this. So we've got new fracked gas pipelines, compressor stations, power plants. Now, in fairness, the governor said there was never that deal, but then how do you explain her direction to change the decision on these permits? So in a state like New York, we are walking back key provisions of the 2019 state climate law. We are building a fossil fuel infrastructure, and we will be contributing horrible climate change policies. The next real test for Governor Hochul is the legislature was considering a bill to put a 3-year moratorium on data centers. And then they reduced it to 1 year. Data centers, of course, use a lot of electricity and a lot of water. There's one proposed at the old Doan Stewart School in the south end of Albany, which people really need to pay attention to. We don't know if the governor is going to sign the 1 year moratorium on data centers, but, you know, there's extreme heat, there's more intense hurricanes, there's wildfires affecting air quality. And the thing that I stay really focused on is the fact when there's heavy rains in New York City, people die in basement apartments. Mm. Who could have thought of that? Well, climate scientists who have been ignored. So, you know, I don't know if it's at all realistic to change the Trump policy on climate change, but we sure can influence our state governments to be stronger and not be walking back climate laws.
2: We've been trying. It hasn't worked.
0: We have a minute. Who wants it?
3: In 2003, you know, 70,000 people died in Europe because of the split jet stream. So I think we're just beginning to see the numbers here. I've seen international commenters, you know, individual residents of Europe saying the UK feels like hell right now. The planet is ruined. I'm back to adaptation. How are we going to reduce suffering? And, you know, impacts go way back. The desertification of Saharan Africa is a result of the use of coal in Europe. And these things have much bigger impacts than we recognize.
0: You all are awesome. Thank you very much for being with us and for ending the week on such a high note.
4: Cheerfulness is up.
0: Thank you so much for your time and your brilliance. I appreciate it very much. We will take a break. When we come back, we'll zoom in to the last hour of our program on this Friday morning. We'll return right after this.
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1: Good morning. Welcome to the third hour of the Roundtable. I'm Joe Donahue. Best-selling novelist Gail Godwin has spent decades exploring the inner lives of her characters. In The Art of Becoming a Citizen, a memoir, she turns inward, weaving personal history with reflections on democracy, civic responsibility, and hope in a deeply divided America. She will join us later on. Hudson Valley Shakespeare summer season is underway in its brand new permanent home, the Samuel Scripps Theater Center. The 2026 season includes As You Like It, King Lear, and Les Mis. Artistic director Davis McCallum will join us for a preview coming up. All of that and much more. First, the news.
2: BBC News with Eileen McHugh. Venezuela's interim president, Delcy Rodriguez, says nearly 600 people are now known to have died when two huge earthquakes struck on Wednesday. Thousands remain unaccounted for. Joe Inwood has the latest.
3: The number confirmed dead so far is in the hundreds. There are fears it will climb far higher. When you look at the satellite imagery from the town of La Guaira, you can see why. Building after building has simply vanished, collapsed into piles of concrete rubble. The levels of devastation have seen a swift international response. US officials are on the ground, as are teams from multiple countries, from Switzerland to El Salvador. And time is of the essence. It's said there's a 72-hour window in which to find people. It is closing fast.
2: A senior Iranian official says safe passage through the Strait of Hormuz can't be guaranteed under any arrangement that bypasses Tehran. The deputy foreign minister referred to ambiguous arrangements and parallel routes, an apparent reference to Oman, which has set up a route through the strait along its coast. Here's David Waddell.
4: Lloyd's List has published transits through the strait since the outset of the Iran war. This week's passages were up sharply after the US and Iran signed a memorandum of understanding, but it's clear the route remains risky. The shipping giant Evergreen's confirmed that one of its vessels was struck in Omani waters on Thursday. No one was hurt and the ship's now left the Gulf. But some are holding back and their operators are nervous about returning to the high-risk waters. There's growing uncertainty over whether Tehran intends to impose maritime tolls on vessels entering or leaving the Gulf, a move that's alarmed shipping operators and insurers.
2: David Waddell reporting. A court in Germany has sentenced a man to life in prison for the deadly attack on a Christmas market in the eastern city of Magdeburg in 2024. He was found guilty of murdering a 9-year-old boy and 5 women. Bethany Bell reports.
5: The court imposed the maximum sentence on Taleb al-Abdul Mohsen. Prosecutors say he drove through the crowded Christmas market at speed when it was packed with revelers. Prosecutors said Taleb al-Abdul Mohsen, a refugee, planned the attack well in advance and had acted alone. They said his motives were primarily personal. A psychiatric expert said he had a narcissistic personality disorder and an overwhelming need for attention.
2: The authorities installed by Russia in Crimea have declared a state of emergency as Ukraine intensifies its attacks on the annexed peninsula. Amid increased Ukrainian drone attacks, Crimea, a popular Russian holiday destination, has already suspended tourism and summer camps for children. It has also halted the sale of fuel. BBC News. The European Commission is planning to exclude military-age men from Ukraine when it extends its temporary protection directive for Ukrainian refugees. Some EU members are concerned that an increasing number of arrivals are men of conscription age. The Commission said the need to protect those fleeing the war had to be balanced with the country's overall ability to defend itself. Japan is bracing for the arrival of two tropical storms. Many flights and train services have been cancelled. About a million people have been told to evacuate their homes because of the risk of flooding and landslides caused by heavy rain. One storm, Makala, has already brought torrential rain to parts of southern and western Japan. It's expected to converge with another storm, Higos, which is currently a little further out in the Pacific Ocean. Reports from China say a small aircraft has crashed into Beijing's tallest building. Debris was found on the ground near the CITIC Tower in the Chinese capital's business district. Footage posted on Chinese social media appears to show minor damage to the building. France's state-owned energy giant EDF says it will give schools, kindergartens and daycare centres millions of dollars for air cooling systems as the country swelters through a fierce heat wave. Some $100 million worth of grants will be provided for equipment and projects. Officials in Paris have banned the public consumption and sale of alcohol because of the heat. City's Pride March tomorrow has been cancelled. Our Paris correspondent Hugh Schofield says the authorities want to protect hospitals.
6: What the chief of police in Paris wants to avoid is that over this weekend there are crowds of people on the street, various festivities planned. You know, a lot of people will be tempted to go out and drink, sitting along the canals and so on. He wants to avoid that because alcohol leads to dehydration, not hydration, and that means more hospitalisation.
2: BBC News.
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8: This is WAMC News. I'm Ray Graff. A lawsuit has been filed against the Plattsburgh YMCA following allegations of abuse at its Bright Beginnings Daycare Center. WAMC's North Country Bureau Chief Pat Bradley reports.
9: On March 12th, the New York State Office of Children and Family Services suspended the license and shut down the Plattsburgh YMCA daycare, citing multiple abuse violations and failure of staff to report any suspected incidents of maltreatment. This week, the parents of a 2-year-old filed a lawsuit against the Plattsburgh YMCA, alleging abuse, gross negligence, and failure to report child abuse. The alleged mistreatment by then-employee Dylan Bronson was captured on video and shows he grabbed children's legs and ankles and, quote, violently whipped the children up and then down onto their sleeping cots, unquote. A state police report cited in the lawsuit notes that all 10 children under Bronson's care were similarly abused. The YMCA board issued a statement saying it continues, quote, to be heartbroken for the children, families, and broader community impacted by these events, unquote. The board says it is reviewing the lawsuit and states that because the incidents continue to be under criminal investigation and subject to litigation, the YMCA cannot make any additional comments. The plaintiffs are requesting a jury trial and are seeking compensatory and punitive damages. I'm Pat Bradley, WAMC News.
8: New York's Medicaid director defended the state's record on fighting fraud in the program during a congressional hearing Thursday. Amir Basiri testified before a House subcommittee alongside counterparts from California, Minnesota, and Ohio. Republicans highlighted accusations of fraud and abuse in New York, including a federal lawsuit charging a rigged process for a new operator of a home health program funded by Medicaid. While not addressing the lawsuit directly, Basiri said the state has recovered billions from those accused of fraud and abuse.
10: These outcomes reflect years of sustained work across agencies to identify improper activity, recover funds, and hold bad actors accountable.
8: Meanwhile, Democrats sought to highlight the cuts the Trump administration has made to Medicaid and what they call overreach when it comes to investigating fraud in states. Last year, leaders in Massachusetts gave themselves a housing goal, add a 250,000 housing units by 2035. As WAMC's James Polyalagopoulos reports, there.
11: According to the Office of Governor Maura Healey, Massachusetts saw about 34,500 homes added statewide last year. But with almost 190,000 still needed, the State Executive Office of Housing and Livable Communities unveiled a new dashboard this week, showing what parts of Massachusetts are ahead of the curve and which parts are far behind. Using Census Bureau data, the A Home for Everyone dashboard indicates Hampshire and Hampden counties need to add at least 12,000 units between now and 2035 to meet local housing needs. Berkshire County needs to add about 1,000. All the goals are relatively small compared to Greater Boston, which has the biggest shortage of all, 101,000 units. Meanwhile, rural Franklin County appears to have the smallest listed goal, 210 new homes by 2035. The county has also apparently made the most progress, adding 190 units by the end of last year. James Polyalagopoulos, WAMC News.
8: On Wall Street, the Dow up 16 at 51,936, NASDAQ down 34 at 25,332, and the S&P 500 down 5 at 7,352. Partly sunny today, a few scattered showers and thunderstorms, highs in the upper 70s and lower 80s, mostly cloudy tonight in the 60s, a mix of sun and clouds tomorrow in the lower 80s. At last report, clouds, 73 degrees in Sharon, Connecticut, 72 in Ware, Massachusetts, cloudy 62 in Killington, Vermont, cloudy and 76 in Albany. More WAMC news at noon with Lucas Willard at Midday Magazine.
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12: Battery storage is booming. I'm Randy Simon, and this is EarthWise, a look at our changing environment. Solar power has been experiencing a massive boom for 15 years, with an annual growth rate of 28% over the last decade. More recently, grid storage batteries have established a boom of their own. These battery banks, which can store the energy produced by solar and other sources, are expanding rapidly. Currently, there are about 600 gigawatts of battery storage capacity across the globe. A record high amount of about 112 gigawatts of that was installed in 2025, a 48% increase over the previous year and a tenfold increase over the amount in 2021. More than half of the world's grid battery capacity installed last year was in China. The U.S. accounted for 16%. Other places seeing rapidly increasing amounts of grid storage are Australia and the U.K. The combination of solar installations and battery storage represents a reliable and steady source of power. But 10 years ago, for every 56 megawatts of solar installed, only 1 megawatt of storage was installed. By last year, that ratio was down to 6 to 1. This year, it is expected to drop to 4 to 1. The primary driving force for this storage boom is the same one that has made solar power the most rapidly growing source of electricity, dramatically lowered prices. The price of lithium-ion batteries has dropped by more than 90% over the past 15 years. Beyond that, the world is adding incredible amounts of wind and solar power, and storage is the way to stockpile that energy so it can be dispatched later when the grid needs it. As a result, the rapid growth in storage is expected to continue for the rest of the decade. EarthWise is a production of WAMC. 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
13: This is the Composer's Datebook for June 26th. I'm John Burge. It was Mozart who wrote the first great piano concertos, with Beethoven, Brahms, and others following suit in the 19th century. Closer to our own time, the tradition continues with new contributions appearing each year. On today's date in 1986, it was the turn of American composer Ellen Tafes Willi, when her new piano concerto received its premiere by the Detroit Symphony with Marc-Andre Hamlin as soloist. My Piano Concerto does not cast the pianist as the prototypical 19th century hero battling the orchestral forces and triumphing through overwhelming virtuosity, said Zwilling at the time. My Concerto calls for a blending of forces, a joint exploration of the piano soloist and orchestra. The pianist is even asked to merge with various sections of the rather large orchestra at times. To me, a part of the nobility of the piano is that it can change its color, chameleon-like, without losing its special identity. One composer treats the piano as a percussion instrument, another as a singer. Certainly the vast and wonderful piano repertoire explores this remarkable range, and the world of composer pianists is large enough to embrace Sergei Rachmaninoff and Art Tatum. Composer's Datebook is produced by APM, American Public Media, in conjunction with the American Composers Forum, reminding you that all music was once new.

0: 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Well, the reviews are in, and they are all raves. The 2026 season is getting rave reviews as well, including Shakespeare's As You Like It and King Lear this month. In August, a production of Les Mis will be presented. Davis McCallum is the artistic director. He joins us for a preview this morning. Davis, good morning. How are you?
1: Good morning, Joe. It's so great to be with you. Thanks for having me.
0: Wonderful to have you on the program. Well, your place is just the talk of the town. This is an amazing venue for an amazing company. Give us a sense of what it has been like over the last several weeks and months as you have been moving in.
1: Well, it's just been terrific. I mean, this project has been 7 years in the making. So to, you know, have actors on stage for the first time, to watch stage managers calling lights and sound cues, and to have audience members sitting out on the picnic lawn, having popcorn, watching the sun go down over the Hudson, and then gathering in the Scripps Center to see, you know, a great company of actors tackle these two Shakespeare plays in rep has been, you know, I guess Shakespeare would say, a consummation devoutly to be wished. It has been just a dream come true for us, and we can't wait to welcome everybody to the new theater.
0: What has it been like to even decide on what this, I mean, you were at Boscobel, you were in a tent, and now you're in this gorgeous theater that's been profiled in the front page of the New York Times. I mean, it really is an amazing journey.
1: It has been, you know, and one of the things that we've tried to be so thoughtful about is holding on to the kind of chaotic little bit of rock and roll spirit, the playfulness, the improvisatory kind of freewheeling energy that has characterized our work over many years as we move into this beautiful new space. You know, sometimes I think people have this impression that Shakespeare can be a little dry or stodgy, and that's not at all the way we approach it at Hudson Valley Shakespeare. It's all about the exchange with the audience, and it's never quite the same one night to the next, and I think audiences can kind of feel that. And so we were very careful when we designed this beautiful new theater that it wasn't like we were going to have to, you know, put on our Sunday clothes and behave in a grown-up way in this theater. We wanted it to still be playful and alive and electric. And it's been gratifying to make these two plays, to, you know, share them with audiences and still feel that kind of give and take of energy that was so much a hallmark of our work under the tent for 38 years. And by the same token, you know, it's just a much better place for theater making. The acoustics are much better. You can hear the actors better. You know, the tent had 5 huge masts that held up the fabric of the tents, but there were a lot of obstructed view seats, and every seat in this new theater just has this great relationship to the stage. It's much more accessible for artists and audiences of all different physical abilities. The actors have a real dressing station where they can, you know, put on their makeup and their costume and not worry about raccoons coming in the middle of the night and eating their makeup from their dressing station. It's heaven. It's so great. And I think audiences are really going to love it.
0: Okay. I could spend the rest of the interview asking just about the makeup eating wildlife, but let me.
1: Raccoons love makeup, Joe. It's one of their 5 food groups I've learned.
0: Good to know. This is, was it always the intention? I mean, obviously this was the case with the 10, but was it always the intention to have this open air theater with 451 seats? I mean, that's just seems like a perfect number.
1: Yeah, it's a great size because no audience member is further than 9 rows from the stage. If you're in the back row, you're in the 9th row, which means you can really see the whites of the actor's eyes. You can feel the energy coming off them. You can feel the vibration of their voice on your body. And that's not something you can get in a 1,500-seat house.
0: Right.
1: And so there's a real intimacy in the theater. And yet, because the theater is open to this spectacular view of the Hudson River, it also has this kind of epic visual frame for the actors. You know, the mountains and the river in the distance just has a certain timelessness to it. And it seems to really work well as a kind of visual language for a Shakespeare play like King Lear or like As You Like It. These are two plays that are very much about an escape from the court into the world of nature. You know, whether it's the Forest of Arden in As You Like It or the blasted heath in King Lear, nature and its effect on our lives and on our emotional lives is very much a theme that runs between these two plays.
0: I was struck by in the New York Times article by Jesse Green, where he refers to it as the most spectacular outdoor performance, one of the most spectacular outdoor performance spaces in the country. A lot of that, from according to my architecture friends, has to do with the timber frame and the fact that you have done this as if it's part of the landscape itself.
1: That's right. There's a certain kind of contour to the land in this particular part of the Hudson Valley, which people around here call the Hudson Highlands. You know, it's the place where the Hudson River kind of crosses the kind of line of mountains that become the Appalachian Mountains. The Appalachian Trail runs right through, not even a mile and a half from this campus. And it's the deepest part of the Hudson River, and you can kind of look out to Storm King Mountain and just feel that there's something kind of mystical about the energy of this particular place. It's no accident that this is the place where the Hudson River School of Painting, you know, kind of was born. But I think Jeannie Gang, as an architect, is in touch with that kind of energy. I think the building that she ended up delivering for us is very much of this place. There's a certain spot where you can stand on the campus and you can see that the shape of the timber frame roof is like a continuous line drawing with the hillside that surrounds it. It's like if you're drawing your finger along the hillside and then it just meets the roof and then it just rises with the roof and it continues the kind of undulation of the hills around it. And, you know, I just came away from this whole process with a real admiration and respect, not just for the rigor and the engineering and the attention to detail that goes into making a building like this, but also the poetry that really distinguishes, Studio Gang and their work. I mean, you can tell by the way I talk about it, I'm just completely besotted with the building.
0: No, it's gorgeous. Absolutely beautiful. I'm also want to talk to you about the season itself, of course, and I would think when you have this and you want to show it off and everyone wants to come and see this new treasure, that a lot of thought, not that a lot of thought doesn't go into every season, but a lot of thought goes into what's going to work well and allow you to kind of test everything out. What was it? Give us some of the ideas and the challenges of putting together a season for this new space.
1: Well, one of the things that distinguishes our theater is that we do the plays in rotating rep, which means that if you come for 2 or 3 days, you might see the same or an overlapping set of actors in 2 or 3 different plays. So if you come to see King Lear tonight, you'd see Keshav Mudaliar play Edmund, the kind of, you know, nefarious bastard son in King Lear. And then the next night, you'd see him play Orlando in, you know, the kind of overlooked younger brother in As You Like It. And it's a thrill to see great actors switching between parts. So one of the things we wanted to do at the top of the season is to do 2 great Shakespeare plays in a pretty tight rep with a highly overlapping set of actors. And that's what led us to this idea of doing King Lear and As You Like It. And there's one particular actor who people who've come to Hudson Valley Shakespeare for many years know and love, and his name is Kurt Rhodes. He's been at this theater for 28 years. And he's tackling the titanic role of King Lear in our production. And it's just, it's really been the experience of my artistic life to watch him craft this particular performance and then share it first with this company of actors who are all there to support him in tackling this kind of, you know, career making role. And then in the last 2 weeks, share it with the audiences that know his whole body of work and also with new audiences. So that's been a real joy. And then at the end of the season, we wanted to do something big, something that, you know, would bring new people to Hudson Valley Shakespeare and help to establish us as a destination theater. And terrific director Jen Thompson and I had been in conversation about a production of Les Mis for many, many years, and we were never able to secure the rights for it. And it just so happened that the rights became available just as we were opening this new theater. So we're doing a big, you know, 23-actor production of Les Mis with a full orchestra, and yet we're doing it in a very actor-driven way. You know, I think people think of Les Mis with that amazing turntable set from the original Broadway production. And ours is very much kind of human scale. It's made for the Scripps Theater, for this particular company of actors, for a much smaller house. And, you know, the musicians, particularly, you know, not just in the pit, but on stage, the singers that have signed on to do this production of Les Mis are really just incredible. So I think the new thing that we're offering is, I don't think people will have seen Les Mis, which for my money is just one of the greatest musicals ever written.
0: Yeah,
1: with in a production of this kind of musicianship in such an intimate theater, a 451 seat theater doing Les Mis is something to get on the train or get in the car and come to see.
0: It is a miraculous and beautiful sight, and I am so thrilled for all of you and for us and for the community at large to be able to have this in our region and to have you do this incredible work. Congratulations. Enjoy the new space, and we look forward. Hopefully you'll come back and let us know how everything's going. Maybe you can cut. Maybe we'll see if you can come back for and talk about Les Mis specifically.
1: I'd love that. Thanks for the time, and I look forward to welcoming you here sometime soon, Joe.
0: I look forward to it very much. It is the Hudson Valley Shakespeare summer season, which, yes, includes As You Like It, King Lear, and Les Mis. You can find out more information by going to hvshakespeare.org. hvshakespeare.org. Davis McCallum is the artistic director of Hudson Valley Shakespeare. Davis, thanks again. 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
2: 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And Oakwood Friends School, Poughkeepsie, boarding in day 6 to 12th, working to nurture the spirit, the scholar, the artist, and the athlete in each student since 1796. Oakwoodfriends.org.
3: Room President has said thousands of people remain unaccounted for 2 days after twin earthquakes hit the north of the country. Delcy Rodriguez said nearly 600 people were known to have died, and the military was taking control of the most affected areas. Iran's deputy foreign minister has said without Tehran's involvement, no arrangement can guarantee safe passage through the Strait of Hormuz. He appeared to refer to Oman, which has allowed passage through the strait along its coast. Reports from China say a small aircraft has crashed into Beijing's tallest building. Debris was found on the ground near the CITIC Tower in the Chinese capital's business district. A German court has sentenced a Saudi man to life in prison for an attack on a Christmas market in 2024. Talib al-Abdul Mohsin drove at speed through the packed market in Magdeburg, killing five women and a nine-year-old boy. The Tanzanian government has ordered the suspension of all political gatherings, citing security concerns and the risk of public disorder. Opposition parties criticised the move, with one accusing the government of repressing dissent after failing to compete politically. The authorities installed by Russia in Crimea have declared a state of emergency as Ukraine intensifies its attacks on the annexed peninsula. The Moscow-appointed governor announced the move in a social media post but did not specify what it meant in practice. Japan is bracing for the arrival of two tropical storms. Many flights and train services have been cancelled. About a million people have been told to evacuate their homes. And the French energy giant EDF says it will provide schools and nurseries with air cooling systems as France swelters through a fierce heat wave. They will be given some $100 million worth of grants for equipment. BBC News.
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0: Good morning. Welcome back to the Roundtable. And as I mentioned at the beginning of the show, if you were listening, this will be a repeat. If you weren't, where were you? We have cool things to tell you. I am with our fantastic producer, Madeline Reynolds. Good morning, Madeline. How are you?
1: Good morning. I'm doing well.
0: We all have been busy and have some things to tell you about. One of them is a series that we are doing for the 250th birthday anniversary.
1: Happy birthday to us.
0: Makes music fall into your brain.
1: Yes.
0: And it is, it's really exciting, to have put all this together. So we asked our good friend, Bo Breslin, who is a panelist, but also a Skidmore College constitutional scholar.
1: Ah.
0: And he worked with me on coming up with a list of amazing people. And we put these interviews together. Madeline has done a gorgeous job editing it and putting it all together, and it's really
1: good.
0: It's really something.
1: It is really something.
0: We're excited about it. We're going to start on Monday. It runs Monday through Thursday. Friday we're off.
1: Yep.
0: For the holiday, but it runs Monday, goes Monday, Tuesday, Wednesday, Thursday. It will run in the 11 o'clock hour, this hour of every day next week, Monday through Thursday. And we will start off with historian H.W. Brands talking about our American patriarch, George Washington. We will also have a conversation with Rick Atkinson about America 250. He is writing a trilogy on the American Revolution. He has finished two of the three books. We will speak with him about that project and about the main subjects as well. And later down the line, we will talk about the Declaration of Independence with Michael Oslin, who has written a new book called National Treasure, and also with historian Robert Parkinson, who has written this incredible book, Tyrants and Rogues, and helps us understand the Declaration of Independence. Bo will talk with Annette Gordon Reed, who has an amazing book on Jefferson and the Jefferson Reader. We will hear from him. And Ron Chernow, the Ron Chernow known for Hamilton, will be with us and talk to us about America 250. We'll talk to us about the people who have that he has written about, including George Washington and Alexander Hamilton. And most recently,

0: when it was held in Fairmount Park in Philadelphia, Pennsylvania. And he was a major part of that. We're also going to talk about that centennial event with historian Fergus Borderwick. So a lot going on, a lot happening, and you have a busy weekend too.
1: Yes, tomorrow myself and a lot of the people from the newsroom are going to be at the Troy Waterfront Farmers Market from 9 to 2. From 12 to 1, we'll be having a special live on-air broadcast where Josh Landes is hosting it. The people in the newsroom, Sam, Sagina, Miriam. There's also Aaron and myself will be live in parts talking to vendors, market goers. And for the rest of the time that we're there from 9 to 12, we'll be walking around, talking to you, meeting the community. We'll have a nice big tent near Big Fun. And we're excited to be there. I am excited to see you walk around and experience the Troy Waterfront Farmers Market because it's going to be my first time.
0: Oh, it's a great place. You'll have so much fun. We can't wait to listen to it 12 to 1 tomorrow, or head on down and see them from 9 to 2, 10 to 2? What did I say?
1: 9 to 2.
0: Mm-hmm. Excellent. Well, and there's giveaways and all kinds of great stuff.
1: Yeah, you might win something if you come by our
0: tent.
1: Yeah.
0: Some cool things happening that'll get you ready. And then on Monday, we'll present the We Still Hold These Truths, America at 250 special on the roundtable in our 11 o'clock hour. Thank you all. Thank you so much. And thanks
1: to the great
0: newsroom. We will continue our conversation and go over in just a moment. I've completely blanked on what's next.
1: Gail Godwin.
0: Oh, Gail, her friend Gail Godwin.
1: Yes, her memoir.
0: Amazing new book about being an American citizen.
1: Yes.
0: It is incredible. We'll also get you ready for Independence Day. We will hear that after this.
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0: Three-time National Book Award nominee and New York Times bestselling author Gail Godwin's The Art of Becoming a Citizen, a memoir, is a reflection on the past and present that speaks urgently to our current political moment. The eminent writer Gail Godwin calls to mind what being a citizen in a time of political distress has meant throughout her life, picking up points from the 1960s to the election in 2024. Again, the name of the book is The Art of Becoming a Citizen, and it's a great pleasure to welcome back to our program Gail Godwin. What a delight to see you. How are you?
3: I'm good. Thank you so much.
0: Thank you very much. What got you thinking about this and wanting to write about it in such a manner?
3: Well, it was very simple. I happened to be watching TV, and on TV I saw a motorcade going down the road, and then I heard that it was Trump's motorcade. He was between presidencies then, and he was on his way in Georgia to the Fulton County Jail. And in 21 minutes, he went in and he was fingerprinted, booked, given an inmate number, and had his mug shot taken. Then he got back in his motorcade and went back to the airport and boarded his private plane. And within hours, there was a mug shot t-shirt for sale online. And he had posted his first re-entry on Twitter. And that's when I thought, you know, something is really not right here. And I felt dread. When you feel dread, you have to do something. And I felt, I'll start writing about it and see what happens.
0: As far as what happened, you seem to, it gives you this opportunity to really, as I mentioned in the introduction, to think about moments in your life.

0: and think about moments from the 1960s and beyond that mm-hmm. that are relevant and allow us to think of what it is to be a citizen in the United States of America.
1: Well, I never thought about it very much until recently. Now I think about it all the time. I think about being a citizen. I think about people's character and whether they're, and that's what this book did for me. I just followed citizen honor, truth. What was it like in the 60s? Ugh. Well, it wasn't this bad, but
0: I mean,
1: sorry. Go ahead.
0: No, you write, the way the book is written is that you will start a chapter and say, latest ominous bulletin, May 22nd, 2024, Nikki Haley just announced that she will be voting for Trump. Supreme Court Justice Samuel mm-hmm. Alito flew another insurrectionist flag at his New Jersey beach house. Today, Trump announced that President Biden and the FBI are locked and loaded to assassinate him. I mean, you read that and you think of the extraordinary nature of that. Although we also know
1: right.
0: Here we are today on this day in June where we could come up with an equally jaw-dropping list.
1: Yes, we could. Yeah, starting with last night, but we
0: right.
1: won't go there.
0: I guess the point is we never, as you say, the latest ominous bulletin, but we seem to be getting the ominous daily, and it's hard to figure out exactly how to deal with it. I assume you have the same thing often that I do, where people come and say, well, what do we do about it? And that is really kind of what you're addressing in this.
1: That's right. I've even asked my dad, Robert, what can we do about this? And the voice of Robert answered, well, you just have to remember that many people are ignorant. And I thought, okay, I'll acknowledge that. The people I see and my friends and acquaintances, they all feel like me. They write books. They go on marches if they can still walk. They go to No King's Day. And we also talk about what we can do. A lot of people are writing books. And we're all still trying to figure it out. Because somebody better do something soon.
0: John Irving writes of this book, Gail and I were beginning writers and Kurt Vonnegut students when we first met. In this memoir, the past and present are as purposely interwoven as the plot of a good novel. A most relevant political history is entwined with Trump's 2024 reelection and the debacle he's made of our beloved democracy. This book is about being a vigilant citizen. There's a lot to ask you about in that short blurb, but I do want to ask you about Kurt Vonnegut, because you write in the about halfway through the book of what you refer to as a sandbagging flashback of with the words, "Dear Kurt Vonnegut," you are talking to him in this.
1: Those were his words, and when I went to that workshop, this was his first workshop too, and he had not written his book that would make him famous. He had not written Slaughterhouse Five. So we were, I was 30 something and he was 40 or 50 something. And he had to wing it because he'd never taught writing. And by doing that, his true original self came out. So sandbagging was just one of them. Isn't that wonderful? You sandbag your reader with a flashback that's too long. He had so many things like that. And we were friends until he died. And, he was genuinely a good man. He'd have something better than I can say about today.
0: John Irving, I spoke to him for his last novel. He would not do press for this in the United States. He is in Canada, and he has left the country. Is that something you've ever considered?
1: No, and now it's sort of too late. I think, you know, in 11 years, I'll be 100. So it's a little late, but I'm just waiting to see if somebody will be the next writer after John Irving. I just hope there will be, and that there will be another president.
0: But you understand the impulse, I assume, that he has of saying that this is a place he does not recognize. I mean, it's important to note he's always had Canadian roots, but this is something that obviously is very important to him.
1: It's except for Woodstock and this hill I live on and my friends, it's not something I recognize either. Every day something happens, some, you know, horrible cheating goes on or some lie. I mean, lie. And I'm just waiting. Maybe we'll make it 2 more years, one more president, one more John Irving, one more Gail Godwin. We might make it. I think we might.
0: And I ask you this as you've written a book about it, but do you like talking about it with your friends on the hill in Woodstock, or would you rather... I assume we'd all rather be talking about something else, but is it cathartic in a way to talk about it?
1: Oh, it's, you know, you meet somebody, they come in, you say, do you know what he did today? it's just right there in your face. It's very much there in everybody's face.
0: Does it impact you as a writer, not so much of nonfiction, but perhaps of fiction, of the mindset that you are in and how you feel about things and feel about the world at large?
1: I'm trying to think of someone like me in my books, the way I feel now. I can think of some of them. I mean, but it was a family matter. They were unhappy with their families or their father or their husband. But no, this is something different. This is something I've never experienced before, and I hope I can make more of it. I made more of it in my book.
0: But it does not, for you writing fiction now, it doesn't impact that. You can separate of how you're feeling about the matters of the world.
1: Oh, certainly. In fact, I'm writing a novel now, and it's so great to be back in that space, you know, where you have a little control.
0: It is what people look for. I've been fascinated in talking to local arts organizations over the last several weeks and months that they all, and independent bookstores, and talking about an uptick in business and in sales, and a lot of this just having to do with people wanting a diversion, people looking for something else to do.
1: I've read that too. There are more books being sold, more books being read.
0: Yes.
1: People looking for something else.
0: I would think for you as a creator of, as you said, the wonderful act of having control over a story that you indeed have control over. Mm-hmm.
1: I have, and I think I'm very fair to my characters, and I do let bad things happen to them and so on and so forth, but this is not that. This is something that just actually takes you back to your basic, I don't know, animal, like the fight last night. I didn't watch it. I mean, nobody watched it. We just heard about it. The fight he had on the White House lawn, where one man pummels another man's face until it was unrecognizable, and that was on his birthday. That's what he wanted. I mean, what are we, who are we? Where are we? If somebody's looking at us now from the future, they're going to say, "I think she was awfully upset, and I think he was concerned too."
0: You said a few moments ago you even talked to your father about this.
1: No, to Robert.
0: Oh, to Robert. I apologize.
1: My late husband.
0: Your late husband. I apologize. Yeah. To Robert.
1: And you know, Robert, that's fun. And he grew up in Vienna. And then when he was 11, Hitler came in, and then he went somewhere else. He went to Israel. Then he moved to the United States. And luckily, he got a scholarship to Juilliard, and he became an American citizen. But he knows, he's been through this. He's watched people go through this before. He told me, I was complaining to him after he was dead, and I said, how can this happen to people like us? And he said, well, when Hitler came to Vienna and things changed, my father and I went out and we dug up the gun, which was under a tree, and we put it into the woods and put another grave over it. And he said, and that's, we were people like us doing that.
0: I know a lot of people have to take a break of the news, and they can't be a part of it every day. Do you find yourself that way, or do you feel you must stay on top of it?
1: I do, and I think that is probably a mistake. One of the last chapters in this book is called Contamination,
0: yes.
1: And I discuss the word contamination. And I feel I have been contaminated by it. Yes, I have. I am. You can also use it as a past participle. I am contaminant.
0: You say, as a person who lives by words, I decided to examine the word in question, contaminated, which you do in this. And going to the point of typing contamination into a Google search bar, and ultimately what came up was H.P. Lovecraft and contamination.
1: Yeah, he was great. So I ended up talking about him and how he helped many people write somewhat called science fiction. He never published a book himself, but he was Stephen King said he was his great influence. And he understood very well what was the matter. Let me see if I can find it. Oh, just the page before. He lived most of his 46 years in Providence, Rhode Island, and he said the most merciful thing in the world, I think, is the inability of the human mind to correlate all its contents. And then he wrote about what he called cosmic horror, believing that the sense of what we call ordinary life is a thin shell over a reality that is so alien and abstract in comparison that merely contemplating it would damage the ordinary person. And I write, I have speculated on this myself, having come close to that thinness of the shell, you know. There's then, poor thing, he tries to get away from his family. Both his parents ended up in insane asylums, but during one of his bolts for freedom, he enlisted in the U.S. Army in 1917. He passed all the tests, but when his mother found out, she went downtown and explained to the recruiting officer that he was mentally unstable. So he got unrecruited. But then he went on and wrote some more things. And he's really one of the greats today. He's never written a book, but he's got lots of stories.
0: And you do say that he must have been a very kind man.
1: I think he was kind. I think he was kind because he understood that, as he said, the most merciful thing in the world, I think, is the inability of the human mind to correlate contents. And I think he's saying that perhaps you did. If you did, you'd go mad.
0: Right. But it gives us it gives us hope too, doesn't it? That through your kindness, through our kindness, through empathy, that maybe that's a key.
1: I love what you just said. I think that's so true. Yes, it is true, and I've thought more about it since I've had to think about this other horror. And so maybe we're all going to be improved by it in some way.
0: The name of the book is The Art of Becoming a Citizen, a memoir, and it is published by Bloomsbury. Gail Godwin, you are just such a dear part of my life, and I thank you so much for being with us and having been with us in the past, and I thank you so much for your beautiful work and your great wisdom this morning.
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0: Again, Gail Godwin's memoir is The Art of Becoming a Citizen. 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
0: 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Thanks to our wonderful panel. Kudos to our producer, Madeline Reynolds. Thanks to our engineer on the board. I'm Joe Donahue. 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

0: 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This is WAMC. I'm Lucas Willard. A recent Justice Department memo could lead to more disabled people being moved into nursing homes and psychiatric facilities. The DOJ memo centers on a 1999 Supreme Court decision and argues Congress has imposed an integration mandate on state and local governments that raises constitutional concerns. Advocates say the Trump administration's interpretation endangers laws that protect and empower disabled people to remain in their homes. Today, Democrats in the Senate plan to introduce legislation to call on the DOJ to rescind the memo. To learn more about how the Justice Department's interpretation is making waves in New York, I'm joined by Emily Watkins, disabilities reporter for the New York Public News Network. Hi, Emily.
1: Hey, nice to join you.
0: So, Emily, tell me about how this DOJ memo is being received in New York. It's been about a week now since this came out. There's been a lot of discussion that's been happening. So where are we right now in New York State?
1: I think right now it's a lot of confusion. I think that over the past week, we've seen a lot of different conversation and interpretation nationally and in New York State regarding this. One thing I want to make clear is that right now, I think the biggest concern with this memo is that it kind of, and from talking with an expert, it kind of takes this right of living in the most integrated setting as possible for you from the federal government, it being a federal right, to the federal government kind of saying, well, that's up to states to decide. And like you mentioned, it creates interesting challenges because will that mean that people can't leave the hospital, can't leave the psychiatric hospital? They are involuntarily committed and can't leave. That's what the 1999 case centered around, was two women who were ready to leave a psychiatric hospital and were not allowed to. And I think in New York, it has people quite scared because while New York is one of the, I think a lot of people would term more progressive states in terms of disability rights. If you talk to historians, we are also one of the states that led the charge in terms of institutionalization and certain eugenics policies. So there's a lot of concern right now if this right does get turned back to the states, like this memo is kind of discussing, we end up in a situation where it really is on the governor and the legislature to decide if they continue to codify this right as they've already done in certain ways, or, you know, where their policy goes.
0: And if this is turned back to the states and we do have a sort of patchwork across the country of different laws and different interpretations, we saw this after the Supreme Court overturned Roe v. Wade just a few years ago. And that has led to lawsuits between states. New York State, for example, has faced lawsuits from Louisiana and from Texas over its abortion laws. Do you anticipate, if we do have differing policies between different states, room for legal action between states over how people with disabilities are treated and how they are homed or hospitalized?
1: You know, I'm a reporter, so I won't pretend to be a lawyer or any policy expert who can tell you what might or might not happen. But as a reporter, I think historically there is that trend. And I think that a lot of people are comparing this to Roe v. Wade. I think that calling into question this substantial Supreme Court decision is going to lead, my guess would be, it's going to lead to probably a lot of legal action. And I think that you are going to see probably, if it does get turned back to the states, a lot of differences in how these states handle it. Even right now, we see big differences in how states handle home and community-based services, which is really at the center of what the DOJ memo says, is that states don't have to provide those services. And so if states go off of that DOJ interpretation, states that already have long wait lists or have legislators or governors who don't want to contribute state dollars to that, it raises a lot of policy questions. It raises a lot of legal questions. And I think this, you know, if history repeats could be a lot of, like you mentioned, legal challenges.
0: And speaking of state leaders, Emily, I'm wondering how leaders in New York State have responded to this DOJ memo, and especially when it comes to Governor Kathy Hochul. She's faced a lot of criticism over the CDPAP transition from the disabled community. So how has Hochul and her administration, how have they responded over the past few days?
1: Yeah, so Thursday was 1 week out from the DOJ memo being released. And in that week, we did see the chief disability officer come out and speak openly about New York's commitment to disability rights and to Olmstead rights, which is in reference to the Supreme Court decision that this whole memo is about. We also saw the Office for People with Developmental Disabilities, or OPWDD, Commissioner Willow Bear come out and also say the same thing, say that she feels this is essentially just an opinion, and that it doesn't change how New York proceeds. I'm going to be speaking with her later today as well. They've been very open about this, but in a most integrated setting, committee council meeting this week, which is the exact statewide committee that looks at Olmstead rights, we saw them speak out about this, but we also saw a lot of people with disabilities questioning where the governor was on this. And from what I can tell, I didn't see any statement from the governor on this until I reached out to her and asked if she wanted to give a statement. And in that statement, she said, quote, "In New York, we understand what is at stake and will continue to fiercely prioritize access to services that enable people to live with dignity and autonomy in the community." And we see that quote come out, but I think that a lot of people are still concerned because we had our largest home care system, which was run by over 600 companies, handed over to one private equity-backed company that in a very quick transition led to a lot of people reportedly losing services, losing access, you know, having workers leave. I've talked to people in this system who are really, really struggling to stay at home without this home care and without the level that they had before. And that ties directly into this Olmstead decision conversation, because they have a right to those services to live as integrated as possible in a community. If you say that states don't have to provide home and community-based services, if states don't have to provide home care and these things that allow people to live in the most integrated setting, then we end up with people who are living in less integrated settings like nursing homes and hospitals.
0: Emily Watkins is disability reporter for the New York Public News Network. Emily, thanks so much for your time.
1: Thank you.
0: And to learn more about the potential impact of the Justice Department memo and how it could have an effect on New Yorkers, WAMC's Aaron Cello Levine spoke with New York State Assemblyman Angelo Santa Barbara. The Democrat chairs the Assembly's Committee on People with Disabilities and recently voiced his concerns in a letter to the New York State Office of People with Developmental Disabilities.
2: These laws that have been in place have helped support community living and inclusion for people with disabilities for more than 25 years. The advocates here that I've talked to, they have warned that if this interpretation prevails in future litigation, that's really the concern, and future policy decisions, it could weaken these protections that have helped people with disabilities live in their community, work, learn, receive services, right in their communities, rather than the institutional settings that we have seen in the past. So they're really concerned about turning that clock back, where we saw a lot of institutional settings, people being sent to institutional settings versus the community settings that we've worked so hard to build, especially here in New York. There's plenty of legislation, plenty of policy, plenty of initiatives that we continue to build on. And this is raising concerns from myself and from also, as I said, you know, a number of advocacy, disability advocacy groups, and these concerns deserve careful review. So here in New York State, I chair the Committee on People with Disabilities. These are issues that I take very seriously. Of course, I've had my own personal experience with my son, Michael. I have not only see this through policy, but I also live it every day. My son, you know, he's nonverbal, born with autism. We've experienced a lot of the challenges that that we are talking about, but also we've seen the supports and services, the community living that we have fought so hard to establish. He has a place, you know, he has a group home, he has supports, he has things that we've selected and worked on, programs that are in place. You know, and in your mind, you're thinking you have that and it's going to be there for him. And what this does is it puts some doubt. It puts doubt in people's minds that, is it going to be there, or is that not going to be there anymore because of this decision?
3: We've seen the state, you know, confirm, I think it's an $8 million investment into supported decision making. You know, there are a lot of things happening at the state level that seem to be moving in the opposite direction. How confident are you that the state's momentum can continue given, you know, this new federal pressure against what the state has been working for to support New York residents with developmental disabilities?
2: Let me say that New York has made tremendous progress towards community living, the inclusion piece, and the opportunities for people with disabilities. And it has been encouraging to see, especially the employment opportunities, people that have been able to find employment, to be able to find that path to independence in a number of different ways. And my goal is to make sure that those protections remain strong for the future. So this letter to OPWDD is to do a full assessment of where we started and where we are now. And are there any gaps that we need to address now, should the federal law change? That's really the question here. And we need to answer that question, and then we need to see if there's further steps that we need to take. Look, as the chair of this committee, I need to make sure that I'm looking at these things closely and identifying and providing the guidance and the leadership that we need to make sure that New York is protected.
3: Another part of this conversation is that, you know, following last year's One Big Beautiful Bill, states are going to have to start making some difficult decisions as far as, you know, what programs and services previously funded by Medicaid they're going to have to cut. How concerned are you that, you know, we're going to see some of those localized supports go away in New York following, again, this decision?
2: Well, I will say that New York is committed. Certainly I'm committed to providing the resources that we need. There is, you know, each year during the budget cycle, we talk about these issues. We talk about the need for funding. Certainly there is a need for more investment. The need for these services are growing. What we want to see is more opportunity. We want to see more options for people, especially when it comes to housing. There's a number of bills and a number of hearings that we've had on this with the committee. We're going to continue to have those as we always have. Should that require more funding? I think it's our responsibility to make sure we figure out how we find those resources, how we make sure that we are funding the initiatives that need to be funded. Because the ultimate goal here is to make sure people can find their path to independence, find their, have the ability to choose where they're going to live, have the ability to choose the services that are right for them. With the right supports and services, we find there is a tremendous progress, tremendous growth, and we have seen it time and time again that it is working. It does require investment. It does require commitment on our part, but I am 100% committed. This has been my life's work in the New York State Assembly, as I said, and I've also lived it on the personal side as a father. The advocates, the service providers are all committed to doing this work. This is a passion of mine, and there's so many other people that share that passion. We're talking about our families, our friends, our neighbors with disabilities. These are people that we know, people that live in our communities, and New York has made tremendous progress. We have more to do, but I think we've made tremendous progress to get to where we are, and it's our job to make sure that what we've established is protected and we have that opportunity to continue building, not moving the clock back.
0: That's New York State Assemblyman and Chair of the Committee on People with Disabilities, Angelo Santa Barbara, speaking with WAMC's Aaron Shello Levine. You're listening to Midday Magazine on WAMC. Last week, Ellis Medicine CEO Paul Milton announced that a proposed merger between the Schenectady Hospital with St. Peter's Health Partners would not move forward. Just days later, Albany Medical Center announced it would explore a future relationship with Ellis. For more on the developments, I spoke with Daily Gazette reporter Chad Arnold.
4: So a little background, Ellis Medicine and St. Peter's have been kind of exploring this proposed merger for the last 6 years or so. It seems like things were going well in recent years, but earlier this spring, the Ellis Board of Trustees announced that it's going to kind of put out a request for proposals, kind of see what other partnerships might be out there. They kind of cited the changing landscape in healthcare and their fiduciary duties as well as that. And at the time, St. Peter's was expected to be a participant in that, but about a month later, Paul Milton announced to staff that St. Peter's would not be participating in that process and that any merger talks would be kind of ending. And so that kind of opened the door. And earlier this week, it was announced that Albany Med Health System has expressed interest in a potential partnership, a strategic partnership with Ellis Medicine. So that is kind of an ongoing talks right now. I sat down earlier this week and I talked with Paul Milton, and he wouldn't really get into any details about that. He wouldn't even say how many people, right, how many organizations have, you know, expressed interest in a partnership with Ellis Medicine. But he basically said all options are on the table.
5: Very much in the preliminary sort of phase right now.
4: Absolutely.
5: And Albany Med has expanded over the years. I mean, just for one example, Saratoga Hospital is now part of the Albany Med Health System. You have Columbia Hospital in Hudson, that's mm-hmm. also part of it. So Albany Med has gotten larger over the years. So this is not something that's, I guess, totally foreign. I do have questions about what's going to happen with employees at Ellis. I understand that Ellis did make mention of sort of what's in the immediate future after the talks with St. Peter's fell through. But what is the hospital saying?
4: Yeah, so Ellis and St. Peter's, when they started to kind of explore this potential merger in 2021, entered into a pair of service agreements. One's a management service, another was a physician service agreement. So basically, under these agreements, some physicians that were under the Ellis umbrella were moved under the umbrella of St. Peter's Health Partners. And that process is kind of they're starting to be moved back under the umbrella, basically back onto the payroll of Ellis Medicine. Paul Milton has said that we have a home for all these positions. He's not expecting, you know, any major turnover or anything like that. No disruption in care for patients at this point. He says really kind of just behind the scenes paperwork issues, and it shouldn't take long. I mean, these partnerships are effectively going to come to the end August 16th, so that gives them about 60 days to kind of get this all untangled.
5: And I'm also curious about the Bellevue Women's Center in Schenectady, which is under the Ellis ownership. There is some community concern about what's going to happen to that facility. Has Ellis said anything about Bellevue in recent days as new discussions with Albany Medical Center now underway?
4: Yeah, Paul Milton was very adamant when I sat down with him earlier this week that he has, you know, he wants to keep all the existing services, and he's very much standing behind Bellevue. He's expected no changes at that center. There's been concerns in recent years, particularly as talks with St. Peter's and Ellis kind of continued over the years, that there'd be a loss of reproductive health services in Schenectady County due to the fact that St. Peter's was a religious affiliated organization. You know, a lot of people have raised concerns, and in recent years, you know, I think the last year or so, Ellis Medicine started to kind of move the surgical procedures from the Bellevue campus to the main campus on Notch Street in Schenectady. And that kind of, for many community members, including the nurses union, they really raised concerns that this might be kind of a precursor to kind of, you know, closing this facility in the future. But the Ellis administration has always kind of pushed back on that and said this was just really an efficiency thing about kind of just, you know, cutting costs and finding additional revenue as they kind of work their way through some financial straits, and that they stand behind it. And he's still standing behind that today.
5: Well, Chad Arnold with the Daily Gazette, thank you for your reporting and your eyes on the quick moving situation in Schenectady. I appreciate it.
4: Thanks for having me.
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6: Good afternoon. Still a fair amount of clouds around across interior New York and New England in the wake of all the rain that came through with the system late yesterday and overnight. That's mostly tracking off the eastern seaboard. However, energy in the mid-levels combined with that leftover moisture could generate a few isolated showers and thunderstorms through the afternoon and early evening hours. any of these storms has the potential of producing a quick heavy downpour or a few stronger wind gusts as that jet stream energy slides on by. Temperatures today will be in the upper 70s and lower 80s. Mostly cloudy and dry overnight tonight with lows back into the lower 60s. Generally dry over the weekend, still the chance of just one or two isolated showers on Saturday and Sunday, but a mix of sun and clouds otherwise, and temperatures staying in the lower 80s. At this point, we'll turn our attention to a ridge of high pressure, which will build across the Great Lakes and Ohio Valley and try to edge in our direction. Temperatures will warm as this ridge approaches, but bouts of energy will ride over the top of the ridge and slide through our area through the middle of next week. The end result will be mostly sunny skies and highs in the mid-80s on Monday and back into the middle and upper 80s on Tuesday and Wednesday, although we'll keep the chance at a few scattered showers and thunderstorms around with the energy passing through and readings touching to about 90 on Thursday, still with the chance of a shower or thunderstorm. For those traveling across the Northeast today, New York City, a mix of sun and clouds in the mid-80s. Boston, partly sunny with scattered showers and thunderstorms in the upper 70s. And in Buffalo, mostly cloudy with highs in the lower 70s. Here are my latest regional forecasts for the Northern Adirondacks and Central and Northern Vermont. Also the Champlain Valley and Lake George area. Partly sunny with scattered showers and thunderstorms today and highs in the mid to upper 70s. A few showers and storms tonight in the upper 50s. For the Connecticut Valley and mid and lower Hudson Valley, also for the remainder of interior southern New England, partly sunny with scattered showers and thunderstorms today and highs in the lower 80s. Mostly cloudy tonight in the middle 60s. For the northern Catskills and Mohawk Valley west of Amsterdam, also for the southern Adirondacks, partly sunny with just a few isolated showers and thunderstorms today and highs in the upper 70s. Mostly cloudy tonight in the upper 50s. For the southern Catskills, Taconics, and southern Berkshires, also for the Litchfield Hills, partly sunny with a scattered shower or thunderstorm today and highs in the lower 80s. Mostly cloudy tonight, lows in the lower 60s. For the Greater Capital District, including Albany, Schenectady, and Troy. Also for the Saratoga area, east into southern Vermont and the Berkshires, north of I-90. Partly sunny with just a few isolated showers and thunderstorms today and highs in the lower 80s. Mostly cloudy tonight in the lower 60s. Region-wide for Saturday and Sunday, a mix of sun and clouds, lower to mid-80s. Mostly sunny Monday in the mid-80s. A mix of sun and clouds with an isolated shower or storm Tuesday and Wednesday, middle and upper 80s, and the chance of a thunderstorm Thursday near 90. Have a great weekend. For WAMC, I'm News Channel 13 meteorologist Paul Caiano.
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9: A 2021 state law intended to pave the way for New Yorkers to have the ability to bring lawsuits against gun makers, wholesalers, and dealers appears to have stood up to legal scrutiny, with the U.S. Supreme Court choosing this spring not to hear the gun industry's challenge to the measure after an unfavorable U.S. Court of Appeals ruling. For more on the future utilization of this law, we're joined in the Capitol Press Room by its Senate champion, Brooklyn Democrat Zellner Myrie. Welcome back to the show, Senator.
10: Good to be with you, Dave.
9: Well, the argument from gun manufacturers was that New York statute was and is in conflict with a federal law prohibiting the gun industry from civil liability when its products are used in the commission of crimes. You probably saw this potential challenge coming when crafting the state language. So how was the state law written in a way that, based on the U.S. Court of Appeals ruling last year, it could withstand this supremacy argument?
10: The origins of this bill actually came from a court ruling at the Second Circuit Court of Appeals way back in the early aughts. And I've always been confused about why we use aughts, but no, I say the early 2000s, where the New York City law around public nuisance was being challenged by the gun industry, and where the Second Circuit said, listen, we have nothing against public nuisance laws. But if they are going to apply to the gun industry, then they have to say that. It has to be explicit. And I took that ruling, I took the legal principle behind that, and turned it into legislation in 2020. In the height of a gun violence epidemic, we were in COVID-19. We had seen the rise here in New York and across the country. And I said, listen, we are going to introduce this bill that fits with what the Second Circuit Court of Appeals has said, and more importantly, that met the exception in the federal law that the gun industry had been using for years to assert that they had immunity from lawsuits. We anticipated that the gun industry would challenge the law, and they did not disappoint. They challenged it 2 months after it was passed. And in the district court in the Northern District of New York in Albany, the court dismissed every single one of the gun industry's claims. They appealed. The Second Circuit similarly dismissed every single one of their complaints. And then they appealed to the Supreme Court of the United States. And we found out recently, as you mentioned, Dave, that the court did not take up that challenge to the law.
9: Well, are there any pending lawsuits looking to utilize this statute?
10: There are. And what's interesting about this law is that it was used by New York City and the state attorney general in a lawsuit against about 10 ghost gun companies. And instead of taking those cases to trial, the ghost gun companies settled outside of court and ended up shutting down as a result. So we have had many gun parts, ghost gun parts that were going to make their way to the state of New York that did not because of this law. But then there were other lawsuits brought by cities like Syracuse and Rochester that asserted this law against some of the gun industry members that were paused. The court said this may have some merits, but the law is currently being litigated for its constitutionality. We're going to hold off on continuing with this until we have a final say from the courts on whether this is constitutional. We got that final say from the Supreme Court.
9: Well, once these cases are heard on their merits, what sort of test do you want judges to apply when determining if there is some sort of civil liability for those gun manufacturers, wholesalers, and dealers?
10: I think it's important to pause here to focus on what this law actually does, because you're going to hear a lot from opponents from the gun industry that this is a radical proposition meant to come after people's constitutional rights. But what this law allows for is simply for victims or survivors to get into the courthouse and make their case on whether the gun industry member took reasonable steps to prevent their guns from making their way to the illegal market. I hope that the courts look at the statute, look at the circumstances of that particular gun industry member, and say, did you take appropriate steps to prevent your product from making its way to communities where it would cause harm? The court does this in other contexts, where they look at what reasonable is. That is a legal term. It is a legal term of art, and determine whether the steps were taken or whether they were not taken for that circumstances. I do believe that there are going to be some instances where the victims and the survivors prevail, and there'll be other instances where they do not prevail. But that is the nature of our justice system. And part of what this law was meant to do was to say, we want to allow you to make that case. Beforehand, you cannot make that case at all. But here we have an instance where they can.
9: Well, in the 5 years since your bill became law, is there anything that you've seen or heard about that suggests that gun manufacturers, distributors, and wholesalers are changing any of their behaviors, essentially to limit their potential liability under this law if it ultimately was upheld by the courts and they might face repercussions as a result of it?
10: I have not seen any changes, and I believe that's in part because they were hoping that this law would be declared unconstitutional. To put on the law professor hat for a second, what the gun industry brought was a facial challenge to the law. That is a law that they assume is unconstitutional in every application. So they were hoping that the courts would bless that reading of the law to say that there was no constitutional way this could be applied. And then they wouldn't have to face any of these lawsuits or contend with the principle of this law at all. But what the courts have signaled is that there are at least some instances where this is constitutional. And in that 5-year period where that was a question, they didn't have to adjust their behavior. But now they might have to do that. And let me also say for the record, my hope is that people will not have to use this law, that there will be behavioral changes, that the industry will take reasonable steps and have reasonable controls, such that we can focus on some of the other root causes of gun violence.
9: Well, before we move on, let me reintroduce you for listeners just joining us. I'm David Lombardo, and this is WCNY's The Capitol Press Room, and we're speaking with State Senator Zellner Myrie, a Brooklyn Democrat who is the author of a 2021 state law that paved the way for New Yorkers to have the ability to bring lawsuits against gun manufacturers and distributors when their products are used in the commission of crimes. The law was upheld by the U.S. Court of Appeals last year, and in June, the U.S. Supreme Court declined to hear an appeal to that ruling. So what do you anticipate could be the outcome from some of these cases that might make their way through the system and are ultimately successful? I mean, is there a world in which a gun manufacturer, distributor, wholesaler gets put out of business because a award is so high, for example?
10: I think that's certainly possible. That is not the hope and the aim of the bill. But if the court finds that they did not institute reasonable controls, and that because of that, people were harmed, potentially killed, seriously injured, then the statute does allow for there to be damages awarded. And we saw this happen in other contexts. We saw, for instance, the survivors of the Sandy Hook incident in Connecticut, where there was a jury award of several million dollars against a certain gun company. That gun company is still in existence and still continues to do business. But my concern, quite frankly, is not about the business health of a gun industry member that has caused harm to our communities. My main concern and my responsibility as a legislator and a leader is to ensure that anyone that is doing business in this state, whether you are selling guns or selling another product, that you're doing so in a way that is safe. And if there are consequences for you monetarily for not doing that, that should not only serve as a deterrent for you for future behavior, but hopefully for other people in the business who are looking at what that

0: requiring gun owners get permission to bring guns into private public spaces. Think like a grocery store, gas station. New York has its own laws prohibiting gun owners from carrying their weapons into similar types of spaces, especially if there's a signage restricting firearms. What does the Hawaii law being struck down mean for New York potentially?
1: Dave, I think there is a potential that there might be lawsuits brought here in New York post this ruling to challenge that component of our laws. I will say that having been involved in passing the legislation post Bruin, which was a Supreme Court case that most recently said, here's the test for what is constitutional and what's not. I think that there have been challenges to that law already that have been upheld in the Second Circuit. Pieces of it have been struck down. Other pieces have remained. So I do believe that we will, in all likelihood, see some more litigation around this component of public spaces, private property, what's allowed, what's not allowed. I think ultimately that New Yorkers are hoping that we do everything in our power to keep people safe, but we are also contending with federal laws and federal practices and federal rulings. This one, I think, will be adverse to our version of the Hawaii law.
0: Well, why do restrictions on where people can bring guns keep people safe? Because if someone's going to use a gun, they're potentially going to kill someone, and that probably comes with a stricter penalty than bringing a gun into a place where you're not supposed to. So what is the potential benefit of the existing gun control measures?
1: You know, part of the conversation around concealed carry is that there are instances where having more guns in an enclosed area where people are not aware that people are carrying has the ability to not make things more calm, but to in fact escalate them unnecessarily. And the regime in which we set up concealed carry permits is such that we are hoping that individuals who do have that ability and who pass certain muster to carry that will have the right judgment in order to not utilize that unnecessarily. We have a balance test, I believe, in this instance with an individual's constitutional rights to self-defense and to carry a gun as opposed to what is good for safety and what is not good for safety. I believe that that balance should mostly be determined by the legislature, by the people who select and elect us to come up and make those decisions. But it's a tough balance for us to strike.
0: Well, we've been speaking with State Senator Zellner Myrie. He is a Brooklyn Democrat. Senator, thank you so much for making the time on your birthday with us. I really appreciate it.
1: Thanks for having me, Dave. Appreciate it.
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2: 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At 2 o'clock, Vox Pop, WAMC's live afternoon call-in talk show. It's a Food Friday. 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And now we return to David Lombardo in the Capitol Press Room.
0: I'm David Lombardo, and you're listening to WCNY's The Capitol Press Room. A high-profile bill approved at the end of the legislative session imposing a one-year moratorium on licensing of new data centers also included language requiring a report on the public funds received by data centers, including state and local incentives, with the information compiled by state economic development officials.

0: and the Obscure Authorities Budget Office. So we checked in with the ABO's director, Josh Norkin, to discuss this potential new role and the broader issue of public subsidies for data centers.
1: This seems new for the ABO. I think since legislation creating the ABO, was brought online, 20 years ago, there have not been a sort of series of corresponding studies or tasks that have been assigned to the ABO. And so this might be unique. And, anytime the ABO gets mentioned in a piece of legislation, we get excited. Somebody knows we're out there. To answer your question, this is something new for us.
0: And what about the data itself, especially as it pertains to local incentives? Is that information that you will have readily available, or is this new stuff that you're going to have to collect?
1: This is probably new stuff that we'll have to collect. It's one of those things where there is certain information available in Paris, which is the public reporting system that all of the public authorities have to report annual financial information into, organizational information, things for public transparency. IDAs also have to report in project level data, and that includes, the amount of tax exemptions or benefits that might be being provided to any individual project. And to make sure that whatever information that we have is accurate in order to build a report off of it, it's something that we probably at some point will need to get directly from the IDAs. The self-reported information in Paris sometimes is inaccurate, but I think also too for us, it's probably something where we're going to want to see or look at the project relevant data and the documentation that they are using in order to justify giving the project the tax benefits. And sometimes that information is available online, but I think for us and to meet our standards, we probably would want to have a conversation directly with the IDA.
0: And the language in this bill spells out some of the incentives, including but not limited to payments in lieu of tax arrangements, those are those pilot deals, sales and use tax incentives, property tax incentives, mortgage recording tax incentives, as well as real estate transfer tax incentives. Are you getting any of those types of incentives as part of your existing reporting requirements?
1: Yes, most of it's reported into Paris already now. Project documentation for some of these things is available online on their website. There are posting requirements for transparency purposes that most of the IDAs comply with. So yes, that information is out there and available publicly. I don't think it's something that the IDAs would, need to recreate any documentation. But it is, for us, probably something where we're going to want to see, some of the original documentation. There may be things that are lagging in Paris because of the reporting timelines and when information needs to be reported that we might want to need to go back and verify individually with the individual IDAs.
0: There is a recent history of data centers getting millions of dollars in incentives from IDAs, most recently in Rockland County, $77 million subsidy package. So given that backdrop and some of the ongoing projects like in Genesee County, is this something that is already on your radar and separate and apart from what requirements you might have as legislation that may or may not get signed? Are you already doing stuff in the space or responding to this type of subsidy?
1: I don't know that we're already doing something in this space. I think the ABO is somewhat agnostic when it comes to data centers. I mean, it is not part of our mission or really what we do. The connection that sort of binds us to the larger data center conversation is the public authority element of this and the fact that most of these deals are being done at the IDA level. And so I think over the past, couple of months, we have had a number of questions from stakeholders and legislators and people who are interested in the larger data center issue. But I think one of the things that has been a reoccurring theme is just the sheer dollar amount that, you know, these IDAs are providing to data centers. And if you look at that, you know, JP Morgan deal that you mentioned, all of that $77 million or approximately $77 million are sales tax breaks. Typically, the bread and butter of IDAs is our property tax breaks to encourage, you know, redevelopment of a parcel of land. And you may get some, you know, sales tax and other break, tax breaks, you know, included in that larger package. But this JP Morgan data center already existed. And so it is purely a state and local sales tax break. And so I think one thing that we have heard as a concern from a number of people is just, you know, that $40 million in state sales tax money that's going to that project, the return on the benefit, if you look at the cost benefit analysis, you know, the state's only expected to get about $7 million of that money back over the course of the deal. The question that we've heard is, why does the law allow for a local authority to provide such a large sum in state sales tax money without, you know, any sort of state insight or representation in providing the tax break?
0: Well, another thing I learned from this experience in Rockland County was that the IDAs make commissions on their deals. And I was curious whether that raises any sort of fiduciary issues for the IDA in terms of who are they looking out for? Is it the region or is it their own well-being as an organization? Because in the case of this JP Morgan Chase data center, it brought in, I think, at least $2 million in commissions. So is that something that is getting your attention, either as it pertains to the future of data centers or just this broader concern about how they use economic development incentives?
1: Yeah, I mean, I don't think the ABO has looked at this particular issue too closely. If somebody in the past has, I'm not particularly familiar with it. I do know, I mean, the people I think you'd want to talk to about this are Reinvent Albany. I think this is...
0: I'm looking at their webpage right
1: yeah,
0: now, Josh.
1: Okay. So the perverse incentive, they've come up with a very clever name to talk about this. Yeah, I mean, it's an interesting place for a policy discussion, right? And this is how I think a lot of the IDAs, you know, operate and they sustain themselves. You know, a lot of it's fees based on deals. And, you know, if you talk to Reinvent Albany, obviously they've got a big issue with that. I think if you talk to the IDAs, you know, they're going to tell you that this is something where this is how they generate money to pay for staff.
0: Right, but it seems like a backwards system because if the amount that they can generate for staff is based on the amount that they can give away, it seems to remove an incentive to try to fight for a better deal. It seems to call into question their fiduciary role as gatekeepers of taxpayer money.
1: Are you reading that directly from the report?
0: The word fiduciary is not in that press release they put out. That's just one I picked up from talking to you.
1: In terms of IDA finances and just how some of the deals are operating in this space, I mean, it's a perfectly fair question, I think, that Reinvent Albany is posing here. It's just not one that we have spent a lot of time looking at. And, you know, as far as I know, I actually don't think we've got any guidance on fees. But one thing you can do if you're interested and you, you know, wanted to go to your local IDA's website, they should have a fee schedule up telling you exactly how much you would be charged if you were going to, you know, conduct a deal with them or even just to seek a tax incentive. Typically, they charge, you know, some amount to even apply for the tax benefit. All of that stuff you should be able to find on their website, and website transparency is something that we do.
0: And I was going to say, and if it's not on that website, I'm going to give you a call, and that way you can ding them in your next report.
1: Yes, or you can go online and fill out the online complaint form,
0: which you can find at abo.ny.gov.
1: Thank you.
0: That was more of a question, but I'm glad I got it right. Well, we've been speaking with Josh Norkin. He's the director of the State Authorities Budget Office. Josh, thanks for visiting us.
1: Thanks for having me.
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3: 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I'm Lucas Willard. Fort Ticonderoga sits on a prominent overlook over the shores of Lake Champlain and Lake George. The waterways were strategic pathways during the American Revolution and the War of 1812. As the 250th anniversary of the Declaration of Independence nears, WAMC's North Country Bureau Chief Pat Bradley visited the fort to learn more.
4: The walls of Fort Ticonderoga tower above the outer pathways that lead to the interior parade grounds and soldiers' barracks. Curator Dr. Matthew Cagle is in charge of all the historic artifacts found at or donated to the fort.
5: The fort itself is only one small part of almost 2,000 acres of property, which includes not just the fort itself, but the surrounding fortifications, earthworks, former garden areas, the Carillon battlefield, part of Mount Independence in Vermont, Mount Defiance, which overlooks the site, and all of these areas have archaeological significance.
4: Cagle moves through the visitor entry and onto the walkway that leads past cannons to the parade grounds inside the fort. He stops to look at Mount Defiance and the surroundings.
5: Mount Defiance, a promontory that overlooks the peninsula, and then across the lake in this direction is Mount Independence, which is the northward-pointing kind of promontory in what's now Vermont that was fortified and begun specifically in 1776. Mount Independence was not called that prior to July of 1776. The text of the Declaration of Independence is read to the Pennsylvania Brigade here on July 28th of 1776, and by the next day, the chief engineer starts referring to that as Mount Independence.
4: During this 250th anniversary of the Declaration of Independence, many historical sites will feature readings on July 4th. But Cagle says to be true to its history, Fort Ticonderoga will wait until nearly a month later to read the document.
5: Because they didn't know about it. July 4th, this army is a shambles. They don't know that the Declaration of Independence has been read on July 4th. They're trying to survive. Only later will they get the word. On July 28th, that's when it happened here.
4: By October of 1776, the fort and the surrounding hills were home to about 13,000 Continental soldiers. Inside the fort's walls, Vice President of Public History Stuart Lilly notes that while it was a critical military installation during America's early history, the fort has been a museum for 118 years.
6: The French built this as a wartime fort, something to meet the immediate needs of invasion. It's also worth noting that this served as kind of the last bastion of defense. This was to hold a winter guard when the French were here. When the Americans were here, this served as a central supply depot. Americans dug in to do the kind of real work that led to liberty.
4: Lilly emphasizes that while there is heightened attention as the 250th anniversary approaches, the battle for independence was long fought.
6: Independence was not simply about one day, July 4th, 1776. This entire war, all 8 years of it, each day of it was as critical as the next. The story of how each one of those days played out, how countless individuals and their actions combined together to create the outcome that we so readily assume was the case. At so many points along the way, things could have come out very, very differently.
4: As visitors walk the grounds, they encounter full-time costumed staff reenacting what it was like to live at the fort and defend the fledgling United States during the early days of the Revolutionary War. A window adjacent to the soldiers' barracks and overlooking the parade grounds is open. Inside are two cobblers. Kevin Marr is deftly sewing together bovine leather to create period-accurate shoes.
7: There's a lot that goes into the making of a shoe, from the actual studying original shoe fragments. And using those fragments, we create patterns. We cut out the leather, build the shoe to the measurements of the individual they are being built for, and go ahead and take a couple days to make them, and then they go on the individual's feet. So we literally go from, you know, studying the inception of the shoe to the wearing to the eventual destruction, which means they come back to us for the repairs.
4: Outside the main walls of the fort, a crowd has gathered to watch reenactors show the effort it took to arm and fire a cannon.
8: Put it in the gun!
9: And as simple as that sounds, it's exactly what they do, bringing that cartridge through the ladle all the way to the breech of the cannon. After shot and wad has been rammed back, run out the gun. These wooden levers, each crew equipped with, to in unison, heave the gun out into battery.
8: Heave. Handle the powder horn. Prime.
9: Once again, these soldiers handle these levers, so the commander of the piece may step behind the cannon in order to direct these soldiers to...
8: Point the gun at the object.
9: Once the commander is satisfied with the aim,
8: fire!
4: Fort Ticonderoga is commemorating the 250th anniversary of the Declaration of Independence with multi-year special real-time revolution programs through 2027. I'm Pat Bradley, WAMC News.
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1: Well, Tommy had asked me to dance again, and he was doing his splits. He was doing his turns, his slides. I mean, he had it going on. He was sliding all over the place and then bending over and shaking a tail feather. And he even galloped like he was riding a pony.
2: 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True stories told before a live audience. I'm your host, Sarah Austin Jeunesse. In this hour, high-stakes bike riding in Yemen, lessons from Dad, an unexpected rally day, and showing off the slide.
1: And I got tired of looking at him doing all his slides and everything. And I showed him what I could do. I showed him my slides. And I mean, I slide. You think I was James Brown.
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3: Live from NPR News in Washington, I'm Louise Schiavone. In Los Angeles, a mistrial has been declared in the case of a man accused of igniting last year's deadly Palisades fire. Defendant Jonathan Rinderknecht faced three charges that could have sent him to prison for 45 years. 10 members of the jury want to acquit him, and 2 held that he was guilty. It's not known if the prosecution will ask for a retrial. 12 people died in the blaze, one of the worst in state history, and thousands of homes were destroyed. Venezuela's president is reporting the death toll from 2 major earthquakes this week is up to 589, with almost 3,000 injured. The quakes, which rank among the strongest in Venezuela in over a century, hit the capital Caracas and surrounding areas. Reporter Manuel Rueda describes the scene on the ground.
4: What people are saying is that some parts of Caracas look like a war zone because many buildings have collapsed entirely. And also in La Guaira, which is a city about an hour away on the Caribbean coast. And because so many buildings have collapsed, people have lost their homes, they're sleeping in parks at night. Even people who perhaps their building didn't collapse are sleeping outside because they're afraid.
3: Reporter Manuel Rueda. Crews from around the world have been arriving in Venezuela to aid in the search and rescue. Crude oil prices are dropping as the supply shock caused by the war with Iran eases. But as NPR's Scott Horsley reports, retail gasoline prices remain elevated.
5: As oil tanker traffic in the Strait of Hormuz begins to come untangled, Saudi Arabia is preparing to start shipping oil once again. Saudi Aramco began loading tankers at its Ras Tanura terminal for the first time in almost 4 months. Crude oil prices have fallen nearly 10% in the last week, with the U.S. benchmark dropping below $70 a barrel. Retail gas and diesel prices have also been inching lower, although AAA says the average price of regular gas is still about 92 cents a gallon higher than when the war with Iran began. Apple is raising prices for MacBooks and iPads, and the price of iPhones is expected to jump as well. The company blames the rising cost of memory chips sparked by the artificial intelligence boom. Scott Horsley, NPR News, Washington.
3: Chinese authorities report that an aircraft has crashed into Beijing's tallest building. Eyewitnesses say the small plane crashed into the CITIC Tower. From Taipei, Jan Kamenzine-Brumby has more.
6: Photos show 2 damaged glass panels on the outside of the building in Beijing's central business district. Pictures of a small aeroplane tail on the ground have also been circulating on social media. Videos and photos of the crash and the aftermath have been removed from Chinese social media. Authorities have closed off roads surrounding the 108-story skyscraper as dozens of police and emergency vehicles surround the site of the incident. For NPR News, I'm Yang Kamenzine-Brumby in Taipei.
3: On Wall Street, the Dow is up 98. 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

0: From PRX, this is the Moth Radio Hour. I'm your host, Sarah Austin Jeunesse. At the Moth, we come together to connect through personal stories. The Moth has over 500 public events a year where everyday people stand on stage to tell their true stories. In this episode, a bold bike ride in Yemen, shaking a tail feather in Harlem, and our first story by Lutheran pastor from Denver, Nadia Bowles Weber. Nadia told this in front of a sold-out crowd of 2,700 at a Moth main stage in Oregon, where we partnered with Portland Literary Arts. Here's Nadia live at the Moth.
1: I'm not what you would call the biggest fan of church, which can be awkward since technically I'm a Lutheran pastor. My dislike of church I came by honestly. I was raised in a really very strict, conservative Christian church where there was just a whole lot of rules and very little fun and no possibility of actually getting to be my whole self. And so when I felt the call to go to seminary, I thought, you know what I want is to start a church from scratch. There could be very few rules, a whole lot of fun, and everyone gets to be themselves. So in 2008, I founded a congregation called House for All Sinners and Saints. And the amazing thing about being able to start a church from scratch is you don't have to worry about being conventional. So you can just make it up. So if the very first thing you want people to see when they enter in the church is a velvet painting of Elvis crying that says Elvis welcomes you to House for All Sinners and Saints, you can do that. And if you don't really want to do a blessing of the animals, but you want to do a blessing of the bicycles, you can do that. And if you want to take over the basement of a bar quarterly for an event called Beer and Hymns, you can do that. And we did all those things, and that's what started to get the attention of my denomination. And I was so excited to get an email that said, we want to invite you to give the keynote presentation at a pastor's conference. We really want you to share your expertise. The thing you need to know is I didn't graduate college till I was 36. I had never been an expert in anything. And when I went to seminary, I was so old that they called me a second career student, which I thought was adorable because it implied I had a first career. I did not. But the difficult part of starting a church from scratch is that you have to start it from scratch. And so my denomination gave me a little funding to get going, but all they cared about was how many people came and how much money did you bring in. And it started to feel like every Sunday I was throwing my own birthday party and waiting to see who liked me enough to show up. And then I was like, it's not supposed to be about me, it's supposed to be about God, and then I felt worse. And it was rough, like, we would have like maybe 50 people on a Sunday, but during the summer, the numbers just started getting really low. And we ended up not getting more than like 35 people on a Sunday during the summer. And so the day before, I was going to Chicago to keynote that pastor's conference as an expert. I found myself single-handedly trying to get a cotton candy machine in the back of my Honda. And my back was hurting, and the reason is because I had just come from Costco, and I had lifted all these cases of soda and enough burgers to feed like 80 people and an industrial bag of Doritos, and I'd put it all in my Honda. When I realized, hey, we've got to try and get people back, I remembered that there's this really quaint tradition in the Lutheran church called Rally Day. Rally Day is when you're trying to get all the families back for the start of Sunday school after everyone's been traveling through the summer. And so you have like a little carnival for the kids. And we didn't have any kids and we didn't have Sunday school, but I was like, fuck it, we're having rally day. And so I ended up setting everything up. I made cool flyers. I texted everyone in the congregation. I was so excited to get all these people back, to really get a lot of people. So I put the sodas on ice, and I put out the napkins in a little like circle, and it was all fancy, and I got all the burgers ready, and I put out a collection basket for donations, because it costs like hundreds of dollars for all this stuff, and it was just easily recoupable with that many people. And so I was doing so much work, and that I didn't actually go into the worship space until about 2 minutes before the service was supposed to start. And I'm walking up the stairs of this 100-year-old church building, and I'm so excited to see everyone. And I see the sun coming through the stained glass and bouncing off the 26 people who came. 26. 20 f***ing 6. And I didn't know what to do, so like I quickly pivoted, turned around, went downstairs like I'd forgotten something. But if I'd forgotten anything, it was definitely my goodwill towards humanity. And I went into the women's room, and I literally knelt on the peeling linoleum and was like, dear God, I hate all those people who didn't show up so much that I'm having a hard time appreciating the people who did show up. And as you know, I have to start like a worship service in 2 minutes. So if you could like, you know, remove this resentment, like rip out my stony little heart and replace it with a human fleshy beating one again, I'd really appreciate that. Amen. So my desperate prayer helped enough for me to get going, get the service going. And then the prayers of the people were beautiful, and that helped too, because JP prayed. He was glad he got a job after 6 months of unemployment. And Clarice was like, I've been off heroin for a year. And then someone else was praying for their aunt who had breast cancer. Just the realness of that helped as well. And so about 20 people stayed, and there was a group of my parishioners who were like grilling up all these burgers that we had for like 80 people. And they're like, we should just take them down to Triangle Park to like feed some hungry people. And then this other group of my parishioners were making cotton candy and handing it to every single car that stopped at the stop sign by the church. They were having a blast. I was busy doing what I call the resentful cleanup, where you're trying to mask how disappointed you are. And I was like hastily trying to get everything cleaned up. And one of my parishioners, Stuart, looked at me and said, Pastor Nadia, are you okay? Now, the thing you need to know about Stuart is he has an official role at church as the minister of fabulousness. And he's like the church drag queen. And the reason is because like when we were doing our first stewardship campaign, which is like a fancy church word for fundraising, and Stuart's like, oh, I know. We're going to sell t-shirts. And on the front, it's going to say, this shit ain't free. And then on the back, it's going to say, so you better tithe, bitches. So if you don't have a church drag queen, I'm just saying get busy recruiting one. But anyway, so Stuart goes, Pastor Nadi, are you okay? And I did that thing where you tell a half-truth. I was like, well, my back's really hurting. And he looks at his partner, Jim, and our friend, Amy. He goes, Jim, Amy, we're going to pray for Pastor Nadia right now. And I thought, the hell you are. But sometimes you have to submit to a blessing. I just remember the Colorado sun and his big drag queeny hands warming my black clergy shirt and them praying over me. And it sounds bonkers now, but I swear what happened is it felt like those muscle spasms in my back went from being like fists to being like open palms. And it like released. It was beautiful. And I thanked them. And then his partner, Jim, said, "Pastor Nadia, would it be nice to have some help cleaning up?" And I said, "Yeah, it really would. Thank you." And a couple seconds later, Jim goes, "Well, what do you want me to do with this?" And he held up a completely empty donation basket. Now I hated all the people who didn't come. And I hated all the people who did come. And also, I had to get out of there pretty quick because I had a very early flight in the morning because I had to go be an expert at a pastor's conference. It was probably midnight when the resentment and anger and self-loathing left my body enough to fall asleep. And 2 hours later, I was jolted awake with what I can only describe as a bitch slap from the Holy Spirit. I jolt up in my bed and I go, "Oh my God, I missed it." Like, I had back pain all day. And then after they prayed for me, I didn't for the rest of the day. And I didn't even notice. And I didn't notice what a blessing it was for people to pray for their pastor who usually prays for them. And I didn't notice how amazing it is that hungry people got warm burgers and that all these strangers inexplicably got free cotton candy at the stop sign. And I was so wrapped up in my expectations not being met that I missed everything that did happen. So the next day, the next afternoon, I'm in Chicago, and I'm going through this PowerPoint presentation for the pastors, and they're loving it. I'm like, blessing of the bicycles and the Elvis, and I tell them, like, every year on Reformation Day, we do a selling of indulgences bake sale, and they're laughing, and and then I tell them how at House for All Sinners and Saints, we have what's called an open table, which means everybody without exception is invited to receive bread and wine at communion. And how we have this young queer girl who spent a year in our community and having this open table, and she traveled to Michigan to visit her parents. And I get this phone call from her on a Sunday morning and she's weeping. And I'm like, "Baby, what's going on?" She goes, "I'm at my parents' church and they're doing communion. And I can't take it." And she was just like destroyed by it. And I talked to her for a bit and I said, "Do you mind if I share our conversation with some folks at church tonight?" And she said that was fine. So I tell some of the people at church about Rachel. And without skipping a beat, Stuart goes, "We'll just have to take her communion to the airport when she gets home, I guess." And so at 9 o'clock at night on a Tuesday, 10 of us show up to Denver International Airport with bread and wine and like a chauffeur sign that said, "Rachel Pater, child of God." You know? And, so I'm telling them this story. Now they're crying. And I thought, well, if I think church should be a place for your whole self, I should tell them the whole story. And I took a deep breath and I said, "And last night, I cried myself to sleep. Because I felt like a failure." And I told him the whole thing. The cotton candy machine, the healing I didn't notice, the bitch slap from the Holy Spirit, the cotton candy, everything. And the coolest thing was at lunch later, they didn't treat me like an expert. They treated me like a sister and a colleague, and they regaled me with stories of their own failure. And it was so beautiful because we felt like connected. And what I've always wanted my whole life is to feel less alone. And it's great to be dazzled by people's virtues and for experts to just stun us with how amazing they are. But that never makes me feel less alone. I only feel less alone when people share their failings with me, their mistakes, their misconceptions, their jagged edges. Because I think those jagged edges of our stories create enough texture on us that it allows us to have something other people can hold on to. Thank you.

That was Nadia Bolz-Weber. Nadia is the founding pastor of House for All Saints and Sinners. She's the author of several best-selling memoirs and lives in Denver, where she says, quote, "I continue to write about my personal failings for the benefit of my fellow spiritual misfits." She's pretty sure she hasn't consumed cotton candy since 2009. To see photos of Nadia and the congregation with that cotton candy on the first rally day, go to themoth.org. In a moment, lessons in parenting and riding on two wheels with women in Yemen when the Moth Radio Hour continues.

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0: From PRX, this is the Moth Radio Hour. I'm Sarah Austin Jeunesse. Our next story is from Audrey Pleasant, and she told it at a Moth Night that featured outstanding stories from our community engagement program. Here's Audrey.
1: Tommy Johnson. That was my humiliator. I mean, at the age of 13, how could you be so humiliated? Let me not get ahead of myself. You see, I was going to a church right across the street from me. That was at 141st Street in Harlem, between 7th and 8th Avenue. They had a center down there that we used to go down to dance. My dance step, side to side shuffle. Side to side shuffle, regardless of what type of music it was. And I would go there and I'd sit on the side where the young ladies would sit that didn't get a chance to dance too much. And I would sit and sit. And this young man by the name of Tommy Johnson would come and ask me to dance. I'd get up and I'd follow him out to the dance floor like the moth to the flame. And we get out there, Tommy would do slides, turns, splits, bend over and shake a tail feather. And I would do my little favorite step, side, side, side. Regardless of what he did, I would side, side, side. That was my movement. Well, Tommy did this so much, and I got tired of it. I mean, I really got tired of it. And I went home one night after being humiliated, and I laid on my bed crying and thinking about Tommy and his splits and his turns and his bending over and shaking a tail feather. I thought about doing a step. I said, I could do this. I could do this. I got up off that bed, got my belt out of the closet, put it on the doorknob, tightened it up, closed that door, and I started doing me some slides. Almost tripped over my own foot, but I still did my slides. And I bent over and I shook a tail feather. I even did a little twirling. Then I did the half split. I couldn't do the whole split, of course, but the half split would suffice me. And I kept this up for a whole month. I mean, I would eat. I would stop and eat, yes. I'd stop and go to school. I mean, I had to go to school because my mother wasn't going to have that. And I'd come back home, do my homework, have my dinner, go to my room, and I'd do my little dancing. I'd practice and practice and practice. And one night the closet door came open. I bumped my head, but I just shook that off and kept right on dancing. And I even practiced doing a headstand. I bumped my head again on the floor, shook that off, and tried it again till I got it. Like I said, I did that for a whole month till I felt I had it together. And then one Friday night, at 6 o'clock, I got dressed and I went down to the center. And I sat in my same little spot. Now, I don't know who Tommy was dancing with while I was gone, but I guess he was dancing with somebody. But I sat in my same spot, waiting for him to come over and ask me to dance. True to form, here comes Mr. Tommy Johnson. And I got up, and I followed him out to the dance floor. Now, when you get out there on the dance floor, if you're really doing something spectacular, a crowd will gather around you. Now, that crowd is there to help you stay inside the circle, to let the person that's doing the fantastic dancing do their thing. And if you're not dancing so good and you try to get out that circle, you can't go nowhere. You got to stay inside that circle and endure the humiliation. Well, Tommy had asked me to dance again, and I was inside the circle. And he was doing his splits. He was doing his turns, his slides. I mean, he had it going on. He was sliding all over the place and then bending over and shaking a tail feather. And I let him go right ahead. Go ahead, slide some more. Do the split. Shake a tail feather. And he even galloped like he was riding a pony. I said, yeah, go right ahead, go right ahead. And I got tired of looking at him doing all his slides and everything. And I slid up to his face, and he stood there with his mouth wide open. Looking at me all wide-eyed, all bug-eyed. And I showed him what I could do. I showed him my slides. And I mean, I slide. You could think I was James Brown. I was sliding so good. And I showed him how I could bend over and shake a tail feather. And I went and did me a half split, which I could do. Did it pretty good, too. And he just stood there looking at me with his mouth wide open, all buggy eyed like he was. He tried to walk out the circle. But they wouldn't let him out. They came in tighter and enforced it. And that made me more determined to do my slides, my shake a tail feather. And I even did like the pony, too. Showed him I knew what I could do. And then when I tired of him, I slid up to his face again and threw him a kiss. Let him know that, hey, you ain't got it all like that. I got me a little bit of it, too. And I walked out of that circle. Now, I didn't go back to the center for a while. And I didn't know what happened to Tommy Johnson. But anyway, one day I was walking down 125th Street between 7th and 8th Avenue. The Apollo Theater was found there. And then across the street, there was a store called the Record Shack. And they were playing some music. I mean, they were throwing it down. And it was one of James Brown's records, too. And I just, something just came over me, and I started dancing. Next thing I knew, I had a crowd of people around me, and I just showed off even more so. And this man stepped out of the audience, and he said, "You know what, miss? You should be at the Apollo Theater." I looked at that man like he was crazy. He said, "I'm serious." He said, "Here." He said, "This, come here at this time and on this date." I took the paper, and I said, "Well, I couldn't lose. I might gain something." And on that day, and at that precise time, I went to the Apollo Theater. And they had a group of performing up there called the Coasters. And the lead singer was Speedo. He would come down to interact with the audience. He would take the mic and he would put it to somebody. He'd say, "Whoa." And then he put the mic to somebody's mouth and they said nothing. He went to the next person. "Whoa." He got nothing. He came to me. He said, "Whoa." I said, "Wow." He jumped back and looked at me and he grabbed my hand and he pulled me up on the stage. And that's the first time in my life I had ever seen anybody do the twist on one leg while they got the other leg extended in front of them. Well, I couldn't do that. So I did the best thing I could do. I turned around and showed him my posterior jumping up one at a time. And he took off his shirt. But when he went to take off his pants, I screamed. I ran off the stage. I hurried up and got back to my seat. The usher came down with a flashlight and he was shining in my face. I said, "Oh, God, did I do something wrong?" He said, "Miss, come here." And I got up and I went to him. He said, "The manager wants to see you." And I thought to myself, I'm going to get put out of the theater. They're going to put me out. They're really going to put me out. And I paid to come in here. But I went up to the manager, brave, very brave. He said, "Are you working anywhere, miss?" I said, "No, sir." Now here I'm 13 years old. And he said, "Would you like to appear here on stage with the Coasters for the rest of the week?" Would I? Yes. He said, "You'll get paid Friday, just like they do." I said, "Thank you." He said, "You wouldn't have to go up on the stage every show, but be here every day." And I was true to form. I was here every day. I went up on the stage some of the time. And one time I was up here on the stage, and who made an appearance was James Brown himself. I said, "Wow, Then I really did something. I did my slide. And I had trained myself so well that I could do the slide, make it in a figure eight. He looked at me and he said, "Wow, little mama." That became my stage name, Little Mama. And from there, I went to the Carver Ballroom, the Renaissance Ballroom, the Audubon Ballroom, the Baby Grand, Small's Paradise, and I did my slide and my bend over and shake a tail feather. I even did the fly. And I stopped doing my little side to side. That was off the hook. No more doing that. I'm no more doing that. But you see, I never knew what happened to Tommy Johnson. But deep down in my heart, I thanked him for humiliating me the way he did. Because it made me more determined. And I mean, I was determined to show him that I was not going to be a little step, step, step, step, step. I was going to show him something. And I showed him. And I showed the ones that held me back in that circle that I could do something. Hold him back and let me do my thing. Wow! Mom got a brand new bag.

That was Audrey Pleasant. Audrey is a poet from the Bronx, and she wants you to know she can still shake a tail feather. You can find out more about our community engagement workshops, where we craft and develop stories with veterans, nurses, and neighborhood groups by going to themoff.org. While you're there, you'll also see a photo of Audrey in her star-studded gown.

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0: From PRX, this is the Moth Radio Hour. I'm Sarah Austin Jeness. Bushra Al-Fusail tells our final story in this hour. It takes place in 2015 in Sana'a, Yemen, during a three-day ceasefire with Saudi rebels. But that doesn't mean that the city is safe. In fact, her choices in this story garner a lot of outside attention and put her at risk. I called Bushra to have her set the stage for us.
1: You said you were the golden sheep at one point. I just love that phrase. What kind of a kid were you?
2: Well, I was quiet, but also I was a rebel. I remember when I was 5 years old, my mom started to teach me Arabic stories, and the boys would always go with their fathers, and the girls would always go to the kitchen and cut. So I always ask my mom, why the hell the girls are not going with their fathers? So that was my start as a golden kid.
1: And how was that received by your mom and your dad?
2: Well, that was the norm. Like, the boys goes with the fathers and the daughters goes with the mothers and clean and make sure they have food and cook and clean and take care of the house. But the boys would go outside with the fathers and, you know, have fun. So, but I always liked to go out with my father. I was, what they call it, a daughter, father, girl. What's that phrase?
1: And so when this happened, could they have seen it coming? Was this within your character to step out in this?

0: Was this the first war you had lived through?
1: Unfortunately not. Through the history of Yemen, we always had civil war, but this was the first time we had airstrikes.
0: And was it just a dangerous landscape?
1: With airstrikes, we just didn't know how to deal with it because there's a bomb coming from the sky. So we don't know which areas are safe and which ones is not. So everybody was locking themselves inside the houses, so the streets were empty.
0: For context, this story takes place in 2015, when Bushra was 27 years old. Live from the Moth main stage in Los Angeles, in collaboration with public radio station KCRW, here's Bushra Al-Hussein.
1: One of the nights in 2015 in Sana'a, Yemen, I used to live at my parents' house. And it was around 12 a.m. And I woke up and I felt my bed was shaking. I get out of my bed and I heard a huge explosion. And I saw my dad standing on my bedroom's door screaming, telling me to go to the basement. I ran to the basement and I saw my mom and my two siblings. There was no electricity and there was no internet. An hour later, the internet was back. So I went to my Facebook and I see Saudi coalition started to bomb Yemen. My parents were really scared because we never been bombed in Yemen. We always had a civil war, but we never been bombed. We never experienced an airstrike. So me and my parents decided to stay at home and try to keep safe. But 2 weeks later, I started to get depressed and I wanted to go back to work. At that time, I used to work at a UN agency and I was a freelance photographer. So I had a fight with my mom that I want to go back to work, and they were just telling me it's crazy, it's so dangerous. But at that time, Sana'a was controlled by Yemeni rebels, and it was under a siege as well. So we didn't have any fuel in the country. And it wasn't the first time that we had a fuel crisis. So I knew from where to get fuel from the black market. I knew to which point and which street they're just standing with gallons of petrol. So I decided to go to the black market and to buy a gallon, which cost me that day from 80 to 100, used to cost $15 to $5. So I was so happy I got the fuel, and I took my car the next morning, and I decided to go to the office. I started to drive, and I look up, and I started to see men are biking. And I was like, okay, I felt happy because people are trying to find alternative ways. And it's not very familiar that bikes in Yemen, to be honest. And it reminds me as well about my childhood where me and my older sister, Sarah, we used to bike in the old city of Sana'a, which used to be safe and people were open-minded. And while I was driving, I would look at the other side. I started to see women are waiting for public transportation, fully covered from head to toe, holding a very heavy grocery plastic bag on their heads under a very strong sun. And it reminded me about why I can't bike anymore. So Yemen is one of the most patriarchal countries in the Middle East. And it's not forbidden that women couldn't bike. It's not against the law and it's not against the religion. But it's against the society and against the traditions in Yemen. And as much as I asked myself, I started to get more angrier why I couldn't continue to bike. So I started to talk with my friends. What about we start to bike? And then I decided just to create a Facebook page called Yemeni Women Bike, just to see what people are going to react.

0: about it and to create a platform that I could just suggest about women biking in these crises. So people started to like that page, and I was happy that people started to talk about what if women could bike in Yemen. And at that time, the Yemeni rebels were having a negotiation with the Saudi coalition for having a ceasefire for 3 days. And I was like, okay, if I'm going to bike, I'm going to bike in these 3 days. So I did a Facebook invitation inviting Yemeni women, come and join me for a ride bike. But then the problem is, again, Yemen is not Amsterdam. We don't have bikes. I can't just go to the street and rent a bike. So I was like, okay, around 100 girls, they signed up that they're going to attend this campaign. So I started to call friends and family and everybody, neighbors, who's going to lend me their bikes. So me and my friends, we gathered around 5 bikes, which is amazing. So I remember that night, I was so nervous because I didn't know what to expect. It's so dangerous. Anybody could shoot us. There's no government is present at that time. And to be honest, even if the government was there, they would never protect women. But I was like, I have to do it. So that morning came at 6 a.m. I woke up. I wrote on my Facebook, it's a revolutionary day. And I hid the bikes at the backyard because I didn't tell my parents. I was always the golden sheep in my family. So I just hid them, and I took my car, my dad's car, and I just shoved them inside, and I just went. And then I chose this huge highway in Yemen, and I knew it was dangerous, but I wanted us to be very visible for everybody, and I just want everybody just to see us. But that street was destroyed because there was, before they bombed that street. So there's rock there and there, and there was a checkpoint. But I ignored all these facts, and I just put the 5 bikes next to me. And I was just waiting, holding my camera. And I thought that, okay, I'm crazy. Maybe nobody's going to show up. It's just going to be me. But I look up, I saw my friend. And I was like, that's great. 2 of us is amazing. And then I look up. And my other friend came. I was like, I can't ask for more than that. 3 of us is amazing. And then I see 2 ladies are walking from the checkpoint toward us. And she came and introduced herself. She's like, hi, this is me and my daughter. We came to support the campaign, but we don't know how to bike. That was the cutest thing I ever saw in Yemen, to be honest. So I was so happy. And around 5 minutes, we gathered 11 girls, and everybody just started to take the bike and take the turns. And everybody was so happy. And I was trying to take photos with my phone and my camera. And the girls told me, please don't show our faces. And I respected that. So I was like taking photos, but not showing the faces. And it came my turn, and as I said, we wear like a long abaya, so I pulled out my abaya and got on the bike. And as soon as I started to bike, I started to feel the breeze into my scarf, into my abaya, and I went back. I felt like little mermaid are just biking. And I was so happy. I completely forgot that we were under a siege or controlled by Yemeni rebels or being bombed with the Saudi coalition. And as well, there was like men were driving through with their cars and screaming, they're crazy, or go back to your home, and all these nasty words. But I completely blocked them out because I was so happy, and I just felt the moment of freedom at that moment while I was biking. So for 2 hours we biked, everybody left, everybody was happy, and I was so excited. I shared some pictures to my friends. I was like, what do you think? And I returned the bikes. I went back home. And as soon as I stepped in, my parents were standing there telling me, Bushra, what did you do today? Did you bike? I was like, no, I didn't bike. I just photographed. I lied. They're like, people are knocking at the door. People are calling us. They were so mad. But I just left to my room. I was like, I just photographed. That's it. So I went in and I checked my Facebook. And I started to receive all these phone calls and messages. What have I done? Where is my dad? Why is they not controlling me? People are starting to knock the door, asking about my dad. What have I done? Was I creating a war in a wartime? And I'm a bad influencer for the Yemeni girls. And all these messages that they said that if they ever saw me biking, they're going to just beat me up. So it was very intense. I just closed the phone. And my dad ignored his phone calls too, and he didn't open the door for anybody. Next morning, my mom decided to take us to my older sister's house because it was so intense. And we went there. I had a nap that afternoon, and I woke up, and I was listening. I heard that my mom, she was laughing. So I went down, and I went to the backyard. And I saw my mom is trying to get on the bike, trying to balance. And our backyard, like, nobody could see us. It's fully covered. And that was like a silent solidarity from my mother without no words, which is very, very cute. And then my sister came, and she was telling me, look at her Facebook. I started to look to the photo, and then there is this Yemeni girl who posted a picture while biking in Yemen, underneath it saying, in solidarity with Yemeni woman bike. And then while scrolling more down, I started to see Yemeni woman in Canada doing a campaign in solidarity with Yemeni woman bike. And then I scrolled down from Canada, from Egypt, from New York, from D.C., from London, from all over the world, and hundreds pictures that have been posting in Facebook and hashtagging in solidarity with the Yemeni woman bike. I was extremely, extremely happy, and I felt like I'm not that crazy girl. And I showed my parents, like, see, your daughter is not crazy. We have the right to bike. And it's true that this happened since 5 years. And unfortunately, the war is still going on. And the Yemeni rebels are stronger. And there's no rights for women in Yemen. And it's true that we were just 11 girls, including myself. We were biking. But it felt a moment of freedom. And thank you.
1: That was Bushra Al-Fusail. Bushra lives in New York now. She spends her time organizing in the Yemeni American community. She works in property management, and she's still taking photographs. Here's Bushra again. Do you think women are still biking?
0: No, unfortunately not. As I said, they are controlling more of the city, controlling more of the country, and women are being more scared.
1: So do you think that the bike riding was worth it?
0: Yes, definitely yes, because the amount of the Yemeni woman that I get support after the campaign and that they know this is possible, but not under the rebels, definitely not. But they know as soon as they're not controlling the city, this is an option for them to bike. But right now, as long as they're there, unfortunately we can't. It's like Taliban in Afghanistan.
1: But you think the mothers and the daughters remember this day and know that at some point it could happen again?
0: Definitely. That's my one mission that I'm going to do and remind the people that one day under, you know, controlling these rebels and under the airstrikes of Saudi coalition, that we were able to do it under 3 days of truce. But one day, you never know.
1: you just sound like such a badass because it doesn't sound as dangerous as I think it actually was. Do you just have nerves of steel or what? Like, how dangerous was this?
0: Well, it was so dangerous thinking about it today. But at the moment, I didn't think about it because I was afraid if I'm going to stop myself from doing it. I was panicking. I was really panicking because I was responsible for the girls who was going to come in. And there was a big, huge, like, possibility that we'll be shot, we will be beaten, we will be kidnapped. And this is what I'm seeing today from the rebels that they're controlling Sana'a. This is what they do for women, especially outspoken women like me or anybody try to challenge them. So definitely doing this, I was risking my life and risking other people, but we didn't have anything to lose at that point. Like, either we're going to die from airstrikes or from these people. So I decided, at least, you know, doing whatever I want to have, that's my right. And when you think this is your right, you're not that afraid. Like, you're willing to challenge whatever it needs to go out, and you just do it.
1: It's incredible, incredible, incredible. And can you describe some of the beautiful photographs, the photographs related to this historic event?
0: Well, my favorite photo is the one that comes with the background of the mosque. But I loved taking pictures while the girls were getting on the bike and just riding the bike and, you know, seeing their abayas are just flying at the back of their bike. So I never imagined that I would see that at all. So seeing that, I felt like I was in a dream.

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That's it for this episode. We hope you'll

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Co-producer is Vicky Merrick, associate producer Emily Couch. The Moth's leadership team includes Gina Duncan, Christina Norman, Marina Cluche, Jennifer Hickson, Jordan Cardinale, Caledonia Cairns, Kate Teller, Suzanne Rust, Sarah Jane Johnson, and Patricia Urena. Moth stories are true as remembered and affirmed by the storytellers. 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
2: Live from NPR News in Washington, I'm Louise Schiavone. The federal trial of Jonathan Rinderknecht, accused of starting last year's Palisades fire in Los Angeles, has ended in a mistrial. 12 people died. Thousands of homes were destroyed. Reporter Steve Futterman has more.
3: The judge asked the jury foreman and each of the jurors, is there anything the court can do that might help you reach a unanimous decision? And each of them said no. That's when the judge declared a mistrial. Now, after the mistrial was declared, the jury foreman did disclose the division of the jury. He told the court it was split 10-2 in favor of a not guilty verdict. So that's a victory of sorts for the defense, which had always claimed there was never enough evidence to convict Jonathan Rinderknecht of actually starting the fire. The government, though, has said already it plans to retry the case on all three counts. For NPR News, I'm Steve Futterman at the Federal Courthouse in Los Angeles.
2: President Trump is claiming that Iran violated its ceasefire agreement with the U.S. In a social media post, Trump said that Iran shot four or more of what he called one-way attack drones at ships in the Strait of Hormuz. NPR's Danielle Kurtzleben has more.
4: Trump said that one drone hit a cargo ship while the U.S. stopped three other drones from causing damage. President Trump added that, quote, this is a foolish violation of our ceasefire agreement. This could threaten the tenuous truce while the U.S. and Iran attempt to negotiate a long-term peace agreement. However, it is not clear what Trump meant. For example, whether he now considers the ceasefire over and whether the U.S. might retaliate. The White House did not immediately answer questions about the president's post. Last week, Trump said that he was willing to resume bombing Iran if he either did not like the peace agreement the U.S. reaches with them or if Iran doesn't, quote, behave. Danielle Kurtzleben, NPR News, The White House.
2: A key panel in New York City has voted to freeze rents for about 1 million rent-stabilized apartments in the city. David Brand from member station WNYC reports it fulfills one of Mayor Zoran Mamdani's campaign pledges.
5: The New York City Rent Guidelines Board approved a two-year rent freeze for tenants in rent-stabilized apartments. It's the first time the board has voted for a two-year freeze. It will keep rents flat for about 40% of the city's housing stock. Mamdani appointed six of the board's nine members. He called the vote an historic victory for renters. Tenants celebrated the decision, but landlord groups immediately criticized the vote. They say they need higher rents to offset their own growing expenses, including insurance, fuel, and labor costs.
2: WNYC's David Brand reporting. A small plane hit Beijing's tallest building Friday, according to witnesses. It's not clear how many people were injured, if any. The Dow is down 14. This is NPR News in Washington.
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8: This is a WAMC Regional News Update. I'm Mariam Ahmed. The East Fishkill Town Board unanimously voted Thursday to adopt a three-year moratorium on data centers. Dozens of residents and locals turned up to voice their support during the public hearing. WAMC's Elias Guerra has more.
9: We can't drink data!
10: Organizers with Food and Water Watch and Rosemary De Cruz from For the Many spoke before the town board meeting to show support for the three-year moratorium. De Cruz said,
11: "It will use up and pollute our drinkable water sources, which I don't know if you know, but we literally need to survive. You know what we don't need to survive? A 1,000 megawatt data center."
10: Tensions rose during the meeting itself. Residents in attendance spilled out into the hall after the meeting room quickly reached capacity. Chris Frolick scolded the East Fishkill supervisor, Nick D'Alessandro, who has repeatedly pointed out there is no formal application to the town.
12: "We don't know. There is no application. We haven't..."
13: "Well, that's fair.
12: That means nothing.
13: That doesn't have anything to do with this town board or anything about East Fishkill. That is New York State, not us. Just so it's clear."
14: "Okay, I think that's fine, but I think it's very blatantly obvious how concerned everybody is here.
13: Of course.
14: And if there's nothing else you take away from this, it's that we do not want it. Right? We don't want it."
10: A data center 10 times bigger than the largest existing data center in New York was proposed in the area by Treetop Development. However, it has disappeared from the New York Independent System Operators Interconnection Queue. Before the vote, council member Marian Flores said the moratorium was not a permanent ban on data centers.
15: "A moratorium should not be viewed as a mechanism to stop development permanently or to prejudge any future proposal."
10: The moratorium resolution passed unanimously and the crowd was jubilant.
13: "Thank you. Have a good night. Okay, we do have a receipt and file. Excuse me, folks. Excuse me. I'm continuing our meeting."
10: For WAMC, I'm Elias Guerra.
8: On Wall Street, at last check, the Dow Jones is down 11 points to 51,909. The S&P 500 is up 7 points to 7,365. And the Nasdaq is up 15 points to 25,373. In the forecast today, partly sunny with showers, highs in the lower 80s. Mostly cloudy tonight, lows in the lower 60s. And partly sunny tomorrow, highs in the lower 80s. At last report, in Kent, Connecticut, it is mostly cloudy, 79 degrees. In North Adams, Massachusetts, cloudy, 74. In Bennington, Vermont, cloudy, 74. And in Albany, mostly cloudy, 78. For WAMC News, I'm Mariam Ahmed.
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1: 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Welcome back to Vox Pop, WAMC's live afternoon call-in talk show. I'm Ray Graff. Today we welcome a first-timer. Emily Horstman is with us. Emily is a registered dietitian and the founder of Healthier Span, a longevity nutrition coaching practice. She also hosts the Antidotes for Anxiety and Aging podcast and newsletter, and she focuses in her practice on whole-person nutrition and, you know, cardiovascular, metabolic health, even GLP medication support, GLP-1. Interesting guest to have on this program at a time when America's fattening up. The number here is 800-348-2551. 1-800-348-2551 if you want to get some recipes, some guidance today for free. 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Emily Horstman, welcome to the show.
9: Thank you so much for having me.
1: Tell me about Healthier Span.
9: Yeah, so that's the name of my private practice. It is a riff on the term health span, which is really about the quality in your years versus just the pure number of years. Just to really drive home to people that matters so much, and that's really what I help people focus on, is the quality of their life through their health.
1: Is there a good patient and a bad patient? Does a patient have to buy in? Or one of the things I see in America sometimes, and probably around the world, people want the easy fix. Mm-hmm. I see GLP-1s everywhere, and people just want that shortcut. Do you need to train people psychologically toward a better lifestyle and better nutrition?
9: That's a great question. Yes and no. No, in that I don't work with them until they're ready to buy in and go all in and really do the things that they need to do. And it looks a little different for every person. Yes, in that I'm continuously, you know, highlighting their blind spots, helping them understand what might be next. So it's a little bit of both. It's a little yes and no.
1: Our guest today, Emily Horstman from Healthier Span. If you have a question about nutrition today, she is a registered dietitian and knows a little bit about food as well. 800-348-2551. You focus on guilt. Why is defeating guilt important to you?
9: Yeah, I mean, we focus on it in so much of defeating it. So really like letting it go. Guilt has, there's so much research to show for generations we've relied on it as the motivator. If I feel enough guilt and shame, I'll change. But that's actually completely false.
1: Really?
9: Correct. Yeah. It might be like a temporary motivator. Like, oh, I feel like garbage about something that I did, so I'm not going to do that again. 3 days goes by and you do it again if you don't address the real reason. So I talk about guilt only in that we need to figure out how to release it, and that looks different for everyone. But guilt is not an appropriate motivator for change.
1: The number here is 800-348-2551, 1-800-348-2551. All right, so you're a mom, you got a couple of little kids, it's summertime, the bags of Cheetos can be there in the shelf. How do you keep your kids happy mm-hmm. and healthy?
9: Well, there's no Cheetos at my pool party.
1: I had a feeling.
9: Yeah. So how do I keep them happy and healthy? I will give you the quickest answer to that is I set the example. Their dad sets the example. It's up to us. If we are happy and healthy, they are going to be able to have an easier time following suit.
1: So what do you eat?
9: So when I get done with this, I'm going to go home. We're going to hang out in the backyard at the pool, and we're going to have watermelon and dinner.
1: Yeah.
9: Yeah.
1: And so let's talk a little bit about food. You like to cook, right?
9: I love to cook, yeah.
1: All right. Tell me about some of the things you like to cook, your go-to that's healthy. Emily Horstman.
9: Oh, good one. It's summer, so we're grilling a lot. Grilled chicken, grilled shrimp, grilled steak. My go-to meal is tacos, though, because you can just put anything on them. There's unlimited amounts of variety, even within a simple taco. So I mean, they're protein-packed, veggie-loaded. You can incorporate fruit. You get all your vitamins and minerals and fiber and all the good stuff.
1: So you are someone who, in balance, will eat meat.
9: Oh, yeah. Yeah, I do eat meat.
1: And what do you get? As a registered dietitian, why is that important to you, to have some meat in your diet?
9: Oh, it works for my body. Everyone's body's different. It's important for me because I'm an omnivore, and that's a good way to get protein.
1: Number here is 800-348-2551. Email is voxpop@wamc.org. Chris writes in, is this real? As someone with type 2 diabetes, I have heard that cooking pasta and rice a day before you eat it, it has less of an effect on your blood sugar. Helpful hint or bogus?
9: Both. So I don't know about it with the rice or with the pasta, but with potatoes, I know for certain if you cook them and then chill them and then eat them, it does denature some of the starch. You'll have to let me cheat and look it up.
1: No, but that's fine.
9: Exactly what like the cells are, but it will have a slower load on your blood sugar. So it will lower the glycemic index by cooking and chilling potatoes. I think there might also be some truth to that in rice, but I cannot speak to the pasta question.
1: All right, so 50-50, at least as far as you know. How much pasta and starches will you have in your daily existence?
9: I mean, we all need to eat carbs, so I absolutely eat carbs. Today I had toast with my egg sandwich. My husband's on dinner duty tonight, so I don't know what we're having.
1: Really?
9: Yeah. He loves to cook too. Lucky me.
1: Wow. I tell you what. Don't let my wife hear that because I haven't been on.
9: I'm going to text your wife after that.
1: I haven't been on cooking duty in quite some time. Our number here is 800-348-2551. You know, we have people in the newsroom who often suggest questions for me right before I go in. And somebody said, how do you eat healthy and navigate summer cookouts? Mm-hmm. This is a time where you could just slam down burgers and everything else.
9: Yeah, be the person who brings the healthy thing.
1: Are they the least popular person at the cookout?
9: Who cares? You'll be shocked. Bring a fruit tray, everybody's going to eat it. Bring a veggie tray, everybody's going to eat it. I've tested it. So many people have tested this theory. People will eat it.
1: You know, everybody is different. And so when you have a client come to you at Healthier Span, how do you size them up? How do you say, okay, this is right. I'm a registered dietitian. I can look at some science behind this, but I don't know this person yet. How do you do that?
9: Yeah, great question. It depends. I mean, I've been doing this for a really long time, so.
1: You couldn't have been that long. You're fairly young, right?
9: I've been a dietitian for 11 years.
1: Wow.
9: Yeah.
1: I'll be darned.
9: Yeah.
1: Okay.
9: Maybe eating well is making me look younger.
1: Possibly. So how do you size up a potential client?
9: So I have a conversation with them. I mean, I know exactly what to ask, what to look for. I read their body language. I read their answers. I'm certainly not for everyone. No dietitian is.
1: Wait a minute. Stop. Why?
9: Oh, personality, practice, methodology, approach.
1: Okay. All right. We'll ask about your methodology and approach in a little while. Mm-hmm. So you're finding that person who fits for you.
9: Yeah.
1: What's stage one? What is the first step when someone comes to you and says, boy, I feel lousy. I need to change my ways. What do you do?
9: I ask them what they've tried before, what they're hoping, like what's their why, what's their goal, like what's really going on. I kind of dig under that initial layer. And if I'm a good fit for them and it makes sense and we want to move forward, we'll go through the intake process. So we look through their entire medical history, all their biometrics. We just have a lot of really thoughtful conversations, and we start setting some action steps to get them where they need to be.
1: What do you mean biometrics?
9: Oh, like their lab work, any testing they've had done.
1: Okay. What percentage, just offhand, ballpark it for me, of your clients, first-timers, have type 2 diabetes?
9: Including borderline, like pre-diabetes?
1: Nah, I don't count that. But yeah, you can if you want.
9: Let's count it, because if they weren't with me, they would be full-blown.
1: Right.
9: At least 50%.
1: Really?
9: Yes.
1: I mean, this is a problem across the country.
9: Yeah.
1: And so what do you think is the reason for that? Some people don't eat that much. They just don't eat the right things.
9: Yeah. It depends on each person. I mean, you know, it's a Friday afternoon and I want to keep it light, but the food system and the healthcare system are not set up for us to be anything other than diabetic and sick.
1: Well, you're not keeping it light. Let's take a break. 800-348-2551. We'll talk about some recipes that Emily Horstman likes and some more up things coming up. 800-348-2551 if you want to talk nutrition with a registered dietitian today. We'll be back.
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0: Sonny Rollins here at 800-348-2551. Ray Graff with you. It's Food Friday. Emily Horstman joins us today. Emily is a registered dietitian, founder of the Healthier Span, a longevity nutrition coaching practice. Also the host of Antidotes for Anxiety and Aging. That's a huge topic. Anxiety and aging?
1: Yeah.
0: I mean, okay, explain that. Explain your podcast.
1: Oh, yeah. So my podcast actually started before I started my private practice. I, you know, was in that stage of my early 30s where I really felt like my age was catching up with me. And I know that's going to cause some grunts from everyone over that, over 40. But I'd had two kids and I had to kind of just rework my health and recover in a more holistic way myself. So I really started to feel my age for the first time. And I think a lot of people experience anxiety around the aging process, especially if they don't feel in control of their health. Those two really kind of ramp each other up and are pretty tied together. So I have people on to discuss kind of what aging means to them, how they take care of themselves, what longevity really means to them. And I love having other healthcare providers on. That's usually who it is.
0: By the way, while we're at it, how do people find that?
1: It's on Substack.
0: Okay, so Antidotes for Anxiety and Aging, you'll find it.
1: It should come right up, yep.
0: Our guest today is Emily Horstman, founder of Healthier Span. The number is 800-348-2551 if you want to talk nutrition. And before we get to the phones here, give me a couple of your best go-to recipes besides tacos. Something fancier that you might show guests if they came.
1: Yeah. We're hosting friends for lunch on Monday, and we're making homemade focaccia. And I'm going to make some homemade hummus, and we're going to put out veggie and fruit tray, maybe some cheese.
0: Nice.
1: So yeah, that's a nice, fancier one.
0: Summery thing.
1: Yeah.
0: Now, I ask you a personal question. When you are dealing with your friends and your neighbors, are you sizing them up? Are you judging them for the way they eat?
1: No.
0: Isn't that tough, though? That's your job.
1: It's not, because if I did that all the time, it'd be exhausting. I can't save the world. And to bring it back to, you know, who works with me and who doesn't, it's people have to be wanting to do it. Otherwise, it's just noise. They don't need to hear it from me.
0: Are you tough on your clients?
1: If needed, yeah. I'm honest. So sometimes that can feel tough.
0: Yeah. And your kids are quite happy eating the healthy stuff, huh?
1: Yeah. And I mean, don't get me wrong. They eat donuts and chips sometimes.
0: Really?
1: Yes.
0: So
1: they live in America, Ray.
0: I got to write this down. Donuts and chips are nutritious. All right, I'm in. 800-348-2551 is the number. Let's go to Poughkeepsie. Barbara, you're on with Emily Horstman.
2: Yes. Can you hear me?
0: Yeah, go ahead.
2: Okay. Hi, Emily. I have a question that I've asked quite a few nutritionists. When is the best time to eat, say, a sugary dessert? After a meal, during, in between meals, or what would you recommend?
1: Yeah, great question. If you're working on balancing your blood sugar, I would have it after your meal.
0: Barbara.
2: Okay.
0: Simple.
2: Okay, thank you very much.
1: You're welcome.
0: All right, and I'll follow up on your behalf, Barbara. Why does it matter the order if you're still taking in the same amount of glucose whether it's before or after?
1: Yeah, because if you're consuming protein and fat with it, it's going to slow the rate at which the glucose hits your bloodstream. It's going to allow it to be absorbed a little bit slower and cause less of a spike.
0: All right, answer me this one. And this is always on my mind. I always think about, well, how does this work? So you go to the doc and the doc says, all right, your blood level, your sugars are too high. Your A1C is too high. You got to make sure you have enough fiber. Mm-hmm. What does fiber do to counteract sugar? How can that work?
1: It also slows down the digestion.
0: Oh, so that's all it is?
1: Yeah. Yeah. Hmm. But it's powerful. That's all it has to be.
0: Is there a ratio? Like if you say, well, gosh, I'm going to have a Clark bar today. Do you have to eat a loaf of whole wheat bread to counteract? So how do you do that?
1: I guess there could be a ratio. You could look at it, but I really just try to like lean into logic. So like if you're going to have a lot of carbs, put fat on it and have protein with it.
0: Boy, are you in the wrong place if you're leaning into logic. I'm sorry about that. The number here is 800-348-2551. Registered dietitian Emily Horstman is with us today on this edition of Food Friday. And this email, we'll go back to the phones in a minute, email at voxpop@wamc.org. Nehemiah writes in, question about protein. We are vegetarians but struggle to get enough protein. We're a bit tired of all the tofu and egg options. We're take B supplements, and I'm wondering if there is something similar that we can take that adds protein.
1: Yeah, so you're asking kind of about a protein supplement. You could get, if you eat dairy, you can use yogurt and cottage cheese. If you eat fish, you've got a plethora of seafood options. As far as a supplement for protein goes, you can absolutely do protein powder. Just find one that you're comfortable eating. If you don't want it to be dairy derived, you'll want to find something that's not dairy.
0: What do you do with the protein powder? Mix it with water or just put it on food?
1: No, make it delicious. Like turn it into a smoothie or something.
0: Yeah.
1: Yeah, if you're going to have it. There's also like protein coffee. People call it proffy or profi. Where you use like protein powder or protein drink in your coffee and make it like really shush it up.
0: What about too much protein? That can be a thing too, right?
1: Yeah, it definitely can be a thing. I don't think many people run the risk of that unless you're doing like excessive supplementation.
0: Are you an Atkins diet fan?
1: No.
0: Why?
1: Because it's not balanced.
0: But you'll lose weight, right?
1: But then do you gain it right back?
0: I don't know. I've never been on the Atkins diet. Let's go back to the phones with Emily Horstman, 800-348-2551. Oh, Jennifer just left the line. That does happen. This email from Bill. Are there recommendations for medical diagnoses? Do you counsel on Barrett's esophagus and osteoarthritis? Any thoughts on caffeine and decaf in these conditions?
1: Yeah, yes, of course. That's why we go through the entire medical history, and any good provider should do the same. Caffeine is a known irritant for Barrett's, and coffee, depending on how many tannins are in it, depending on, you could get really into the minutia of the coffee if you're going decaf, is probably still an irritant. And as far as osteoarthritis goes, probably an autoimmune condition tie in there. So you would, follow a couple autoimmune driven recommendations.
0: You know, for some of these things, especially osteoarthritis, you see a lot of, well, I watch late night TV often, and you'll see a lot of ads that would seem on the face of it to be snake oil, some of these so-called natural remedies.
1: Right.
0: Are there any of those that you incorporate that you feel comfortable with in your work?
1: As far as the ones on the late night commercials, I can't say I can think of many, but probably not.
0: Yeah.
1: If it's too good to be true, it's probably too good to be true. And I really take a food first approach. So unless the person has an illness in which they cannot get what they need through food, we really do food first. Supplementation has its place, absolutely.
0: Our number is 800-348-2551. 800-348-2551. Email is voxpop@wamc.org. Bob writes in, everything in moderation. Is that still a great motto?
1: It is, Bob.
0: All right, let's go back to our phones. Mary Ellen is in South Hadley. Mary Ellen, you're on with Emily Horstman. Apparently Emily's a mime. Mary Ellen's a mime. Hello, are you there? Interesting. Well, let's put her on hold and see what happens. We'll go back to her. She's on the line, but not with us. 800-348-2551. 1-800-348-2551. We're joined today on this edition of Food Friday by registered dietitian Emily Horstman, founder of Healthier Span. How many clients do you have?
1: Oh, good question. I keep it somewhere between, depending on groups and one-on-one and couples, under 30 for sure.
0: Groups? I mean,
1: yeah.
0: Do people, how do you do that? It's a very individual thing. How would that work?
1: It's a really, really good starting place for someone. A group is not for everyone, and it's not for every topic or health condition. But right now I'm running a GLP-1 support group and a hypertension group. Those are both really good places where maybe the first 15 questions someone has as a starting point is the same. So we do it in a group setting, and they get peer support. feel a lot less isolated on things like that. And then it's perfect for them to go into a one-on-one individualized once they feel like they've got the foundation.
0: Let's talk about GLP-1.
1: Yeah.
0: Every time we do a Medical Monday remotely connected to that, mm-hmm. it comes up. It's everywhere. Mm-hmm. And it's apparently the holy grail for weight loss and health. How do you balance that with what you do?
1: Yeah, I support folks. A lot of folks are taking it. And it's just one piece of the puzzle for whatever it is they're managing. Maybe their diabetes, usually their weight, sometimes, you know, different comorbidities related to obesity. But yeah, it's one piece. It's one tool. And it still needs, it requires other tools to be used alongside it.
0: You know, you talked about working with people on hypertension. And yeah. you also, at the beginning of the show, intimated that Americans are way over-medicated. And hypertension medicine is probably number one, mm-hmm. you know? Obviously, limiting sodium helps. But what other things can you do from a dietitian standpoint to help people limit their hypertension?
1: Yeah, so it's not even as much limiting sodium. It's that we're missing some of the other micronutrients that work in tandem with sodium.
0: Explain.
1: When you're eating a lot of processed foods, you're getting a lot of sodium from that. You're not getting the potassium, the magnesium, the other minerals that work with sodium. So I think it has a lot to do with the quality of our food, but folks can move a little bit more. That definitely helps. The way we breathe, if you have sleep apnea, it's a direct correlation to hypertension. That would be the number one, I would say.
0: Very interesting. But how do you do, why would that be under your purview as a dietitian?
1: Because if they can't take care of themselves, there's nothing we're going to do with food until you take care of your sleep apnea.
0: Our number is 800-348-2551. Our guest is Emily Horstman from Healthier Span, a longevity nutrition coaching practice. We'll go to Julie in Schenectady. Julie, are you there?
3: Yes, I am.
0: You're on. Go ahead.
3: Hi. I wanted Emily to comment on what type of diet do you prescribe or do you encourage someone to follow when they have multiple health conditions? For example, if someone is a diabetic and they also suffer from heart disease and high blood pressure, I know that sometimes the diets conflict. So what would you recommend?
1: Sure. That's such a good question, Julie. Thank you. So oftentimes they don't actually conflict that much because the thing that benefits our cardiovascular system, be it the hypertension, your blood pressure, your cholesterol, your triglycerides, they're all going to be the same things. The healthy food helps us all around. So it's going to help all of our systems. There's slightly different.
3: Can I ask, go ahead.
1: It's a slightly different strategy to treat your blood sugar and treat your hypertension and cholesterol or triglycerides, but they're all moving in the same direction. So like a technique of pairing fruit with fat for diabetes is not going to do anything against your cardiovascular system. So it's either helpful for all or benign for the others. Does that make sense?
3: Yes, because I that was one thing that I was confused about because I thought pairing the fat with the fruit was not good for the cardiovascular system. So I'm glad that you explained that one.
1: Especially if the fat
3: is... I guess it's whatever in moderation, correct?
1: Right. Well, and the fat should be like nuts or seeds. Those are unsaturated fats. Those are actually going to improve your cholesterol numbers.
0: Really?
3: Okay. Mm-hmm. What about cheese?
1: Cheese is saturated. So here's the best way to tell. If it's from an animal, it's saturated. If it's from a plant, it's unsaturated. The only exception is coconut.
3: So unsaturated fats.
1: Mm-hmm. Yep. So nuts, seeds, avocado, olives.
0: Okay. Julie, thanks for the call. But, okay, so they're not as bad for you, let's say. But
1: they're not bad for you. They're good for you.
0: But how do nuts lower your cholesterol? I mean, what's the mechanism?
1: Yeah, so they have poly and monounsaturated fats, and these work in our body to, be the fats that we need them to be. Fat serves as cellular transport and hormones and all the endocrine functions in our body. So how exactly do they improve these numbers? Is they just improve the way the systems operate? We'd have to get out my biochem textbook for me to go into more detail.
0: All right. Well, I mean, there's the so-called good cholesterol and so-called bad cholesterol.
1: Mm-hmm.
0: and the nuts improve the good and not the bad?
1: They improve the good and lower the bad.
0: All right, I'll buy it. 800-348-2551 is the number. Joined today by Emily Horstman from Healthier Span. And let's go to Mary Ellen again. Mary Ellen in South Hadley, are you there? It's not working, Mary Ellen. Hang on. You know what? Maybe she's on listening on the radio. It's a slight delay. I'll make some noise and see if she pops up. Are you there, Mary Ellen? I know she's there because she called back. All right, I'm going to put her on hold again. We'll see. Zach, you're doing a great job screening the calls over there. My former engineer for years and years moved up into programming, and he stepped in to screen the calls today. And Mike Bowen, the engineer, is laughing at him. Mary Ellen, are you there? All right, Mary Ellen's going on hold. How about Sherry in Boston Lake? Sherry, are you there?
4: I am here. Hi there.
0: Hi. Go ahead.
4: Oh, so my question is, well, first, wow, she is both brilliant and really well-educated. I don't believe how much she knows, which is why I called in.
0: Cool.
4: I have rheumatoid arthritis, and supposedly the nightshades, all of my favorite foods, are really inflammatory. Can she tell me if they are, why? What's the mechanism for tomatoes and potatoes and like peppers and eggplant? I love them all. Why would they inflame me?
1: I know, Sherry. They're such a gut punch. They're like some of my favorite foods, too. These, the nightshade family, this is just starting to become a little bit better understood. It is pro-inflammatory in the presence of autoimmune conditions for a majority of people. So there is some testing that's like a little bit outside my purview that I have done this with a client recently, and she had really profound improvements by eliminating these. It's part of the autoimmune protocol. I don't know exactly what, I mean, we could look up the exact compounds that are in nightshades, but this is a real thing, and it is something worth exploring for you.
0: I hate to ask, but can you give me a couple examples of what nightshades are?
1: Yeah, tomatoes, potatoes, eggplant.
0: Okay.
1: The good peppers,
0: paprika. I love all that stuff.
1: I know, me too. They're the best.
0: All right, Sherry, you want to follow up, Sherry?
4: Yeah, I would love to. How would I do that?
0: Well, just ask. No. Oh, no, this is not a referral service. I thought you might want to have a follow-up question. Yeah, go ahead.
4: Oh, do I want to follow up? No, but I am going to, you know, if there's testing, did you say? Is there testing that I could find out if I could have tomatoes?
1: Yes,
4: You're sounding excited.
1: I would have you eliminate them. Go on like an elimination for a week and see if your symptoms change. That's going to be a way that costs $0 for you to test it. Otherwise, there are
4: I've eliminated them all.
1: Yes, you would have to eliminate them all.
0: She already
4: all
0: did.
4: All of them.
1: Okay. Did you have an improvement in your symptoms?
4: Sadly, no.
1: Oh, all right. Okay.
0: Go back to it then.
4: Just go ahead and have my tomatoes.
0: Well, that's what I would do, but I'm not a registered dietitian.
1: I would refer you out to functional medicine, with someone who can do that kind of testing for you.
0: Okay. All right, Sherry, thanks.
4: I'm glad that I didn't know it existed. So thank you.
0: Thanks a lot for the call. I appreciate it. The number is 800-348-2551. It's good nutrition and healthy eating with registered dietitian Emily Horstman. 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

0: Some late period Wayne Shorter there. Sacagawea here on Vox Pop. 800-348-2551 is the number. 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You having fun so far?
1: Having a great time.
0: Fair enough. 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If you have a question and you want to call in, 800-348-2551. This one's from Laura. My uncle's 85 and was recently hospitalized for 11 days. He needed 3 units of blood. Docs are thinking a smoldering myeloma. I went to his house, found around 50 supplements. Since getting sick, he's doubling down on them. My mom and I are concerned. What do you think? I keep telling him he needs Whole Foods.
1: Yeah, you're right. I'm so sorry to hear that. 50 supplements is way too many. 20 is way too many. 10 is too many.
0: But I mean, depending on what they are, they might be helpful, right?
1: Sure. But if you're going over 10, I mean, it depends on the person and it depends on what it is. And it depends on if it has a very clear benefit. And again, is it absolutely necessary because we can't get it from food? Then it gets really individualized.
0: All right. This email is from Mercy. I don't even know how to say this person's name. So we'll just say from a person. Small intestinal bacteria overgrowth, SIBO, and or metabolic endotoxemia. Do you have any recommendations for diets to recover from those conditions?
1: Honestly, SIBO is so hyper specialized. I don't work with SIBO. I don't know, but what I can say is you need something individualized. You need a practitioner who really can help you with this and get it done once and for all. Don't
0: what
1: drag
0: is
1: it
0: this?
1: Out. Small intestine bacterial overgrowth. It's quite common. It's a form of gut dysfunction and gut dysbiosis. And it can be tested with like a breath test, but not all providers, your standard GI doctor is not going to probably be quick to test it, but it can be very symptomatic for people.
0: When did this probiotics thing hit our consciousness? I mean, it seems to be everywhere now. Probiotics.
1: Yeah, I mean, we all have suboptimal guts, and
0: what do you mean, Emily? What does that mean?
1: Do you think that people have healthy guts?
0: I don't know. My gut feels fine.
1: Your gut
0: feels a little large, but it's fine.
1: Okay. Because of the things that we are eating, a lot of people have really suboptimal digestion and gut health. And so people are, you know, looking to probiotics to help with that.
0: And you're good with this?
1: I'm good with probiotics. It depends on the person. Again, is there a clear-cut need?
0: All right. Number here is 800-348-2551. It's Nutrition Today with registered dietitian Emily Horstman, founder of Healthier Span and the host of Antidotes for Anxiety and Aging podcast. How many podcasts have you done so far?
1: Ooh, probably 25
0: okay.
1: episodes.
0: You want to have me on one?
1: Yes.
0: All right, I'm busy that day. But
1: oh, all right.
0: No, I might be able. We'll talk to my agent. MJ writes in, I'm a woman, 66, good physical condition. 2 questions. 1, according to the sources I've seen, the body fat normal range for women increases with age. Is this a reflection of needing more body fat or a reflection of actual demographics?
1: Such a good question.
0: Yeah.
1: We do move the goalposts based on demographics in so many arenas of health. We do need more. It is more protective as we get older. So it trending up a couple standard deviations is logical, and I would agree with.
0: All right. The second question from MJ. My scale measures body fat percentage and muscle percentage. I've been using more muscle and moderate body fat as my goal. How do I know how much I should weigh?
1: Yeah, we'd need to just like look at your specifics. You can look online for ranges. You can look, but you're actually totally on the right track by going with body fat percentage and muscle mass instead of just a number on the scale.
0: Speaking of muscle mass, now I don't know this. I've never taken a GLP-1, but I understand it can affect muscle mass. When you are dealing with a client who, you know, is on a GLP-1, are you counseling certain exercises?

0: or certain other supplements to boost muscle mass?
1: Yeah, really what I'm counseling them is to eat enough and make sure they're not over-medicated to the point where they can only eat like 600 calories a day.
0: Right.
1: Because that's going to be like that 10 pounds a week weight loss, 4 pounds a week weight loss. Half of that is your lean muscle.
0: Yeah.
1: When it's going that quick, it's not the right way.
0: All right. Speaking of fat, this one's from Anne, who wants to know about pork fat. Just wondering if Emily can address pork fat being labeled as one of the healthiest foods on a recent famous scientific ranking of healthiest foods. My understanding is that it's mostly monounsaturated and polyunsaturated fat. And that's from Anne.
1: Is this like the Duroc pork or something, like a specific breed of pig? That would be my question for Anne.
0: Okay.
1: I don't know.
0: Well, Anne could write back in.
1: Yeah.
0: What's a Duroc pork?
1: It's a breed of pork.
0: Is it good?
1: I think so. It's supposed to be.
0: Erica writes from Red Hook. What are your views on intermittent fasting as a means to lose weight for someone in their 50s? I had success losing some weight, 20 pounds, a number of years ago. Now, when I try to intermittent fast, I have problems keeping regular, no matter how much water and soluble fiber I consume. That's from Erica in Red Hook.
1: Yeah, it works a lot better for men than for women. For most adult women, intermittent fasting is not going to get you where you want to be.
0: Do you know why that is?
1: It's just our physiological differences, our hormone differences, primarily hormone differences. Intermittent fasting is just a tool. It's just a diet. And it's kind of contextually driven by you. Like, does it help you stop snacking at night and, you know, give up cheese and crackers after dinner? Yeah, you could lose 20 pounds doing that. Is it doing what you're actually wanting it to do, or is it just a way to kind of control your consumption?
0: Emily Horstman's our guest. While we're on the topic of fasting, let's go to John in Otis, Massachusetts. John, you're on.
2: Yes, hello. It's great that the previous emailer was kind of asking about that, because that was when I'm a big proponent of fasting, although I haven't done it for a while. But when you were getting into the gut health segment, it inspired me to call and ask Emily about that, like, because I found it to be a really good reset to just let, you know, clean out, slow down the system. And I was just curious, Emily's thoughts on that.
1: Yeah, I mean, you know your body best. So if you feel like it does help you and you don't have any adverse effects and it makes sense and your body appreciates the change of pace, then I don't see anything wrong with that.
2: Okay, that's great. Yeah, my early education in it was that it really helps clear out kind of an ugly word, sludge, in the system. And also, yeah, right? But that's true. We build up, we accumulate stuff in our guts. And so the fasting can actually help clear that out. And then our guts can absorb more nutrients is basically my understanding and why I had experimented with it in the past. So just wanted to throw that into the mix.
0: Yeah, on the right track, Emily?
1: I'm not going to totally sign off on that, because your gut will figure itself out without needing to fast. The same thing with like your liver and kidneys with like detoxes and stuff. But like I said, John, if it works for your body, then full steam ahead.
0: John, thanks for the call. The number is 800-348-2551. It's Nutrition Today with registered dietitian Emily Horstman. You ever do any fasts yourself?
1: I haven't, no.
0: Have you ever, before you became a registered dietitian and knew better, were there diets that you went with?
1: I mean, before I knew better, like I was a dietitian. I still tried crash dieting for my wedding, and it went horribly.
0: Really?
1: Yeah, I'm only human, too. We're not impervious to being our humanness. So, I really, like, I was all into veganism for a while back when, you know, 10 years ago. But I think it's just the research changes, our perspectives change, and you have to, like, respect your body enough to figure out what works for you. And it's not an easy thing.
0: The number here is 800-348-2551. Sam is in Holyoke, Massachusetts. Sam, you're up.
3: Hi, how are you?
0: Good. Welcome.
3: So I have to preface my question by saying I understand this isn't a medical show.
0: Correct.
3: Here's my situation. I've been diagnosed with having a lazy gallbladder. And apparently when you have one of these, they just want to take your gallbladder out. And if that's what has to happen, that's fine. But what nobody's been able to give me an answer to is, why isn't some bile better than no bile? From a dietary point of view, it's my understanding that the gallbladder just gives bile, and mine just isn't giving as much as a healthy one would. But why is none better than some?
1: Well, if you get your gallbladder out, your liver will take care of the bile distribution and stuff. So it just depends. Like, if your gallbladder is causing inflammation by, like, not operating well at baseline, they might want to take it out just to get that irritant out of your body, because you will still have bile. There'll just be an adjustment period post-op. But you can explore, like, digestive enzymes, too, such as, like, lipase, to kind of replace that bile. But that could be maybe what their logic is.
0: Yeah. Sam.
3: Okay.
0: Thanks a lot.
3: Thank you.
0: Yeah, you know, when I have docs on who cover that, I say, well, you know, if you can take it out and you're fine, do we really need it at all? I mean, that's the thing. I don't know. Anybody I know who has had their gallbladder out, they seem quite happy afterwards. It's not a problem.
1: Yeah, I mean, it just depends. Like, I actually have someone right now who had it out 20 years ago, has had problems ever since, and
0: You're
1: never dealt
0: me.
1: With it.
0: Really?
1: And so the problem's compounded. But most people recover just fine. And the reason they get it out is because it's angry and causing problems. So,
0: our guest today is Emily Horstman, founder of Healthier Span. She is a registered dietitian. The number is 800-348-2551. All right, here's one from Rosemary in Great Barrington. I took steroids for around 2 weeks this winter for a back injury. Quickly gained 8 pounds. Mm-hmm. Still hasn't come off. Is there a strategy that works for weight gain with medication?
1: Oh, it depends. It still needs to be individualized to you. But, yeah, that'll happen, and that'll mess with your blood sugar, too. Things that you've tried in the past might work, but just be gentle with yourself, and it'll come back off.
0: All right, let's go back to the phones. Louise is in Woodsboro. Louise, you're on.
4: Hello. Yes, please. I have a couple of questions. Yeah, about probiotics versus Metamucil. I have a friend who has a very bad digestion. She probably, you know, her stool doesn't go through very well. But can you tell me the difference between I'm wondering if she can get away with Metamucil, or does she need a probiotic?
1: So probiotic is the bacteria that does the work in our gut. Prebiotic is the food that the bacteria eat. So prebiotics come from plants, so like our fruits and our vegetables and our grains and our nuts and our seeds. So probiotics and prebiotics are different, and they work together. If you consume a whole food diet, yeah, you've got the prebiotics taken care of.
4: About them versus Metamucil? Metamucil is... it'll give you all the bacteria, right? Good and bad, I understand.
1: No, Metamucil,
4: right?
1: Is a fiber supplement. It's psyllium husk. So that's a prebiotic.
0: Aha. Uh-huh.
4: Oh, it's a prebiotic. Mm-hmm. Okay. And then I just have another question about fat. So I understand that good fat versus bad fat is a very big difference, and people that are older should have good fat like avocado or olive oil, nuts. I mean, seed oil is probably not the best thing. Would you say that too?
1: I'm not going to open the seed oil can of worms today.
0: Why?
1: But
0: I love
1: you're
0: cans
1: right,
0: of like, worms. I mean, this is perfect. Go do it.
1: You're right. The plant-based unsaturated fats are the way to go. I mean, that's what everyone throughout the life cycle should be having more of. So.
0: Okay. All right, Louise, is that good for you?
4: No, I really didn't understand the last answer.
0: All right, go ahead.
4: I guess she doesn't want to open up a can of worms.
0: Yeah,
1: it really needs more nuance. Like, it's hyper-polarizing that people want to, like, say seed oils are the problem in our food system, and that's barely scratching the surface of what's actually wrong and why people are so sick. So if you don't want to eat seed oils, don't eat them, but eat olive oil, eat avocado oil, eat avocados, eat nuts and seeds. You're correct about unsaturated
4: fats. And coconut oil. What about coconut oil? Is
1: coconut oil saturated.
0: Yep. Coconut oil saturated.
4: So you would think that that's not good. Well, what's the next best oil? Can you tell me that?
1: Olive oil.
4: Just olive oil. No second best, right?
1: Olive or avocado oil.
0: Yes.
4: Really?
1: Yep.
4: Okay.
0: All right. Well, thank you.
4: All right. Well, I don't know. I guess thank you very much.
1: Thanks, Louise.
0: All right. I guess thank you very much. 800-348-2551 is the telephone number. Emily Horstman is our guest. By the way, we talked about pork fat earlier.
1: Yeah.
0: So Ann got back to us. The pork fat is not from a specific type of pig. It was the BBC that ranked it as the 8th healthiest food. BBC wrote, it's a good source of B vitamins and minerals. Pork fat is more unsaturated and healthier than lamb or beef fat.
1: I gotta say, you're teaching me something, Ann. I have not seen the same information, and I'm sure that the pork in Europe is going to be better than here.
0: Well, she sent the whole BBC top 10. We don't have time now. It's too late in the program, but, you know, next time you're on, we'll run by all of those and see what you think. Let's go to Elizabeth in Rifton, New York. Elizabeth, you're on.
5: Hi, my name's Liz, and I actually have a background in nutrition from college.
0: Okay.
5: Didn't do the dietetic internship or any of that, so I'm not a dietitian. And was living my life, 30s, 40s. I'm, you know, thinking I'm doing enough exercise and eating a good diet. And I go for a physical and find out I have diabetes.
1: Wow.
5: And I was crestfallen. And I thought, you know, for just a moment, I thought, I can deal with this myself. And then I said, no. And I went and called a dietitian and worked with her for several months. And it really helped me. You know, I'm usually kind of a do-it-yourself person, and I guess my reason for calling is just to say to people, go work with a dietitian or a nutritionist, somebody who knows things, who has an objective perspective on how you're doing your diet and exercise. It really helped me, and I just can't urge people enough to seek professional help on this.
0: Nicely said.
5: Worth it.
1: Thank you, Liz.
0: Thank you, Liz. Appreciate it. All right, very quickly, let's go to Linda in Saugerties. Linda.
6: Hi there. I'm calling because my daughter is a big fan of collagen peptides.
1: Yeah.
6: And is encouraging me to put them in my coffee in the morning. And I'm wondering what your thoughts are regarding that.
1: Do it. If you like it, do it. If it doesn't affect the taste, full steam ahead. It'll give you a source of protein and kind of slow down that caffeine.
0: Any negative effects that you know of?
1: No. It just makes the coffee not taste as good.
6: I only put one teaspoon in because it does affect the taste of the coffee.
1: Right.
6: But I'm an older woman and I eat very modestly, and she's concerned I'm not getting enough protein intake.
1: Yeah, maybe she's right. But yeah, that can be a great way to get it in.
0: All right. Well, Linda, thanks a lot. We're almost at the end of the show here. Very quickly, we'll go to Lynn in Lee, Massachusetts. Lynn, let's go quickly on this.
7: Quick question. Thank you for taking it. Is there any correlation between diet and addressing mental illness? Not in terms of eating processed food or not processed food, but certain foods that should be avoided.
0: Okay, we've got about 30 seconds.
7: Or that might be helpful.
1: Yes, there's a huge correlation. Everything we eat has an impact on our body, and that includes our mental health. Back to gut health to kind of put a ribbon on it. 90% of your neurotransmitters are produced in your gut. So everything we eat plays a role on our mental health. As far as specifics go, that's kind of a one-on-one chat.
0: All right, Lynn, thanks a lot. We'll have to leave it there. Well, Emily Horstman, thanks for jumping in here and doing the show. How do people find out more about Healthier Span?
1: You can look it up, healthierspan.com. You can find me on Instagram, Facebook, Substack, any of those places.
0: Do you have someone who does your social media for you?
1: I wish.
0: Really? Are you hiring?
1: I am.
0: All right, fair enough. Well, thanks for being with us today. 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Well, that's it for today. That's it for this week. Thanks to Emily Horstman for joining us, and you can find her at healthierspan.com. Thank you for listening. Got through the calls today. Sorry if we didn't get to your email. Thanks to Mike Bowen, our engineer. Zach Malloy, the programming executive, came in and screened the calls. Did a so-so job. Maybe you should just, you know, push the paper back at the office. You know what I mean? I'm Ray Graff. Okay, have a wonderful weekend. We'll see you Monday at 2. We'll talk about your feet with podiatrist Doug Tooman. So if you got a bunion, give us a call then.

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1: Oh, newspaperman meets such interest.
2: Coming up next, it's The Media Project. I'm Rex Smith here in the studio with Judy Patrick and Barbara Lombardo. We'll be talking about the White House efforts to compel reporters to testify before a grand jury. We'll talk about what reporters knew when and whether they should disclose it to the public. And we'll talk about regime change. Is it really a flabbergasting example of political reporting? Those topics and more coming up in The Media Project next.
1: They wallow in corruption, crime, and...
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0: interesting people. It's wonderful to represent the press.
1: Media Project is a half hour of commentary and analysis on media issues of the day, where we look at newsroom decision making and where some local journalists apply the standards of those newsrooms to some of the big stories that you've been watching in the media across the country. I'm Rex Smith, formerly editor of the Times Union, now creating the Upstate American here in Upstate America, with my colleagues Judy Patrick and Barbara Lombardo. Judy Patrick, formerly editor of the Daily Gazette of Schenectady. You doing okay today?
2: I am ready. I was born ready.
1: Uh-oh. We're in trouble.
2: In the words of the august David Gustina, our producer,
1: yes.
2: Are we ready? I was born ready.
1: There we go. All right. And we have here, are you born ready also? Barbara Lombardo over in the corner of the studio here, formerly executive editor of the Saratogian and the Record of Troy.
3: Oh, absolutely. Let's do it.
1: Now we've raised expectations. All right. Here's the question. Since people in this room, in this studio, are old enough to remember Watergate, you remember the famous quotation from Senator Howard Baker, the Republican vice chair of the Watergate Investigative Committee, saying the key question is, what did the president know and when did he know it? So to paraphrase that today, the question here is, what did the reporters know and when did they know it? And the question that arises comes from a couple of instances. Here is one. We now know that in the immediate aftermath of the kidnapping of Nancy Guthrie, the mother of the host of the Today Show, of course, the kidnappers admitted that they took her, but they didn't mean for her to die, but that she had died. This was something that was not known to the public, that this was withheld by a great many news organizations. What do we want to say about this? Is this considered appropriate for journalists to withhold information in that kind of an instance?
2: I am furious about this because
1: really?
2: I was one of those people that was anxiously following the story minute by minute in the hopes that this poor grandmother, mother, would be found alive. And I feel incredibly misled. The excuses that the news organizations give for withholding this information is the police investigators asked them to, in part because it would dampen public interest in the story. Well, of course, because the truth can sometimes do that. And we had this elevated public interest in this in large part because Savannah Guthrie is such a popular broadcast figure. And the other reason was that it would somehow compromise the investigation. But now 5 or 6 months later, they are releasing it, but not as much. So what has changed in 5 or 6 months and that couldn't have happened months ago and still have kept the public informed? I just think this makes the American public trust us less because we are viewed as in cahoots with the police agency.
1: That is the view of Judy Patrick. Barbara Lombardo, how do you feel about this?
3: I partly agree with that. I do feel like we were used. The public was used and the media was used, or the media that knew let itself be used. And there's a Society of Professional Journalists, an organization that teaches journalists and creates standards for journalists. And they have a code of ethics that many journalists adhere to. And two of the four foundations of it are to report the news fully, and the other one is to minimize harm. And often in our business, we're trying to weigh those two factors. And so in a case like this, we know people knew that apparently she had died in the hands of the kidnappers. So do we report that fully? Who gains from that and who is hurt from that? And I tried to think of, in minimizing harm, would it be harmful to the investigation if it's known to the public that she's not there? Would it somehow hinder their ability to find those perpetrators? And nothing that I've read so far really convinces me that that is the case, which made me lean toward, like, why didn't they report the latest, back in February, whenever it was, why didn't they report that she's apparently deceased?
1: They, in this case, at least includes KOLD-TV, which is local, as well as CNN, which had learned about the contents of the second note through law enforcement sources at the time. I'm going to take a contrary view and say I think it's fine. I think reporters all the time come across information that they, for one reason or another, don't put into their stories. It's not relevant to the story at hand. That's one matter. It's almost important, but not quite enough. Or it's building up to a better story, you need to get more information before you have enough.
3: And when you say better story, do you mean for the sake of you getting the scoop?
1: Ah, very good question there.
2: Oh, Rex, your motives have been uncovered.
1: A better, no, a more important story. Something that if it's known, but I think here is actually a case where the withholding is more legitimate because you have law enforcement officials who probably know information that journalists don't know, saying, you know, this is what's revealed in this is information that only the kidnappers could know. If we are going to find them, we need to know who they are. You could potentially cause problems. Now, we've seen this kind of thing play out on the national scale as well. Of course, famously, the media knew about the pending invasion of Cuba during the Kennedy administration, the so-called Bay of Pigs invasion, and didn't report about it. Kennedy later said, gosh, I wish in retrospect that you guys had, because it might have stopped us from making this terrible mistake, right, if it had been illuminated. But there have been other instances where the White House has directly intervened in previous administrations where credibility was not as much a factor. You know, I don't think any of us would trust anything coming from this White House at this point. There is no measure of credibility that anyone could assign to the President of the United States now.
3: Well, before we follow that road down of the politics, one other thing on the Guthrie and the minimize harm is I've wondered whether if they reported that she had died and she was with nature, and like, would that have sparked people to go look for the body?
1: Ordinary folks?
3: People going to, you know, trying
1: to
3: be
1: a good idea?
3: It's a terrible idea. Like, to me, that would be one of the reasons to justify not revealing it at that point.
2: Hmm. Well, what's the difference with the points? I mean, whatever's been released has been released now, so that whatever damage is going to happen now. What's the difference between then and now? I'm still not convinced. Tell us what you think.
1: Yeah. Media at WAMC.org is how you can get to us. We'd love to hear your thoughts on this. Well, what you're basically saying then, Judy, is that you never withhold information.
2: No, did I say that?
1: I think she said that.
2: Are you Donald Trump? I did not say that. Of course there are times when you don't report everything, because almost in every story there are things that you don't disclose just because they're not relevant or because they're an issue of national security or someone's life is in danger. This was not that case. There was not a compelling reason to withhold this information. News organizations make those kinds of judgments every day. This was a huge, huge, huge story. Millions of people around the globe were following it under the mistaken impression that there was a chance this lady was still alive.
1: Hmm. Interesting point. So here's one that doesn't.
3: You just
1: rush.
3: Got blown off.
2: I know.
1: No, actually, I'm kind of saying, maybe she's right about that. Here's one that doesn't reach that level, but it has to do with that similar question of what do the reporters know and when did they know it? The new book, Regime Change, and now number one on the New York Times bestseller list. Maggie Haberman and Jonathan Swan of the New York Times. The subtitle is Inside the Imperial Presidency of Donald Trump. Just out now, this book looks at the first year and a half of the Trump presidency, of the second Trump presidency. And there's some revelations that we didn't know at that time. You know, for example, information from inside the Situation Room where the questions were going on about the damage from the Epstein files, questions about the decision to invade. So bombshells, in effect, from this new book. And again, here comes the question, why wasn't this in the New York Times at the time? It was more contemporaneous. Why was it withheld for publication? Is that just to spark interest in the book? Is this justifiable on the part of the reporters?
2: You know, working reporters have had this issue before by Woodward's book, other books that reporters on Daily Beats encounter. And one of the justifications we have heard in the past is, well, I told you that on the condition that it wouldn't get released until the book was released. Okay, I can understand that. But the real issues, as they come around, they should have been reported in the daily newspaper. So far, I haven't read anything that would have really changed the course of public opinion about Donald Trump. I'm not that far into the book at this point. But they have to make a judgment call. I am hoping that there is a conversation happening between the reporters and the Redditors about what they are uncovering and what will be used where, because both of those, Maggie Haberman and Jonathan Swan, have both been writing regularly, not regularly, but occasionally for the New York Times, and so they have been writing some stories. Some of the information that's in the book is already well known, but the new bombshells that I have read so far just seem to be tidbits or like decorations on the cake, like him, you know, gluing gold leaf to the mantle in the Oval Office. Not inconsequential from my perspective, although I will concede I am not far into the book.
1: Right. Someone who has read the whole thing, Tina Brown, the former editor of The New Yorker, refers to it as a flabbergasting feat of political reporting.
2: Oh, wow.
1: Yeah.
2: The alliteration alone.
1: Isn't that good? Isn't that very impressive? Yeah. Flabbergasting feat of political reporting. I practiced that before I went for the microphone here. In sum, she writes, regime change brings cool coherence, more alliteration, to the inferno of our times.
3: She's going to be on the back of that hard copy.
2: She needs an editor. You know?
3: Yeah, I want to say it's a conundrum, but it's a warning to reporters and their editors that you really need to be careful about what you're promising. And I understand that there's value in the books and that people are interested in the books and that you can learn things possibly from the books, and that to get the access, you have to make that kind of a promise that you're not going to report. And that's where the conundrum is that if you hear something in the course of your research for the book that the public needs to know, ought to know at the time, you've locked your hands. And I think that's a mistake to do that.
1: But we don't know that that's the case, that they promised we're not going to publish it right now. Probably there was an assumption, maybe directly so. Whoever was their source inside the Situation Room, very interesting question, right?
2: You know, they have a great section at the beginning of the book that explains their sourcing or how they had treated their sourcing. Most of the sources were on deep background, and they explain what deep background are. They will also say, whenever you see a direct quote, we have heard that directly from the person or from the person who directly heard it or from an audio recording. So they're very clear about how they use their sources, and they had 1,000 interviews. It could have been multiple interviews with one person.
1: Right. This is, of course, not the first time that even Maggie Haberman has been in this. In 2022, her book was released called Confidence Man, The Making of Donald Trump and the Breaking of America, reporting on his first term. And in that, we learned that he had said after losing the election, he recognized he lost the election, he said, but we're never leaving. I'm just not going to leave. And that is an interesting tidbit of information that if people had known it contemporaneously, after Trump had lost the election, he was saying, I'm not going to leave. And that might have been of relevant.
3: That would be
1: material.
3: A front page headline.
1: Yeah.
3: Trump declares, I'm not going to leave.
1: Yeah.
3: And it could change public opinion. It could change the nature of coverage. I mean, he has said stuff like that that has been reported.
2: You know, what happened to the time when these kind of books were written 4 or 5 years after the person has left office? I mean, I understand that they are bigger sellers at this point, but they have such a short shelf life because this book is going to be outdated within 6 months. I mean, as historical matter, it would be interesting to read, but so much has changed. There's a section in the book about the selection of Tulsi Gabbard as, you know, Director of National Intelligence, and it's dated now. It's dated already.
1: Yeah. Yeah,
3: I do respect Maggie Haberman and Jonathan Swan both. I admire their work. I trust their judgment. In most instances, remember that great interview that Jonathan Swan did when he was with Axios and President Trump during COVID? And they're both great reporters.
1: They are. And I'm sure that they were in close touch with their editors. I think we've even seen the editors of The New York Times say this, that they were regularly in touch and talking to them about what could come out. And I just remember in my reporting days working on a long investigation that took months and occasionally peeling out a daily story that seemed to need to be reported at the time. But there was material that if it dribbled out, it wouldn't be very powerful. But if you amass a bunch of information that makes the same point, then you have a trend. It's like looking at the lines on a chart, on a line, you know.
3: Right. The story would have more impact, more depth.
1: Yeah.
3: It's in context, but it doesn't mean you wait until a book is published.
1: Well, yeah, I guess not. But project in a newspaper when the Times Union was investigating Nexium, the sex cult, that was a months-long investigation, and individual daily stories would not have served so well as the ultimate breakout, the four-part piece that ended up running and having some impact. Less we thought than it should have until the New York Times picked up the story and then got the attention. But that's sort of the way of the media. But it's
2: and
1: an
2: Rex
1: interesting
2: isn't
1: situation.
2: Bitter about that.
1: I'm not bitter about the fact that the Attorney General of New York and the DAs of Albany and Saratoga counties who had jurisdiction ignored this for the longest time, and that ultimately the case was brought by the U.S. Attorney in Brooklyn.
2: Yeah, you are bitter.
1: Media at WAMC.org is how you can get to us. This is the Media Project from Northeast Public Radio. I'm Rex Smith with Judy Patrick and Barbara Lombardo. Oh, before we leave the White House, we have to go back to this news that the White House, in fact, backed away from an effort to force reporters from the Washington Post and the Wall Street Journal to testify before a grand jury about federal leaks. Now, why is this important? Well, because journalists typically do not. In fact, I cannot think of an instance where, at least certainly in my experience, a reporter is compelled by law enforcement to reveal who their source is. And here the White House issued a subpoena for a Washington Post reporter and then withdrew it. And none of the journalists ever testified.
3: But don't you think that they were withdrawn because they could see the wind was not blowing in their direction for this? That would be the only reason that they would have backed down.
2: You know, the efforts to subpoena reporters happens a lot. I'm sure it happened in all of our newsrooms.
3: Yes.
2: And you resist it, you fight it, and there's a very good reason for that, that the public and the people who are issuing the subpoenas sometimes don't understand, is the fact that your credibility relies on the public's belief that you are an independent source of information. And if you are viewed as being working with the police agency or with the prosecutor's office, you are going to lose some of that credibility. And so for the preservation of the press as an independent organization pursuing truth independently, you have to resist those subpoenas.
1: What about the White House argument that this is a matter of national security, that finding out who is leaking information to the press is an effort to sustain the security of the United States? Is there an argument that makes that true?
3: There could be an argument, but there hasn't been a convincing one in these instances.
1: Mm-hmm.
2: Right, and there's no indication that they were trying to prosecute the reporters involved. They were just trying to identify the source of the leak and prosecute that poor soul. So we haven't reached the point yet where they are threatening to prosecute the press for reporting on information that they have published through leaks. So I am glad that they withdrew the subpoenas. I'm surprised they did. I thought that, you know, given we've seen the breaking of so many norms, the norm of not subpoenaing reporters, man, I think that's one of the things that's going to fall. We have another, 2.5 years to go.
1: Right. Who knows what's going to come next? Hey, there was an interesting tidbit of news that came out, news about the news media, as we were looking at some notes for this show. And that has to do with a law that limits the use of artificial intelligence before an election. Apparently,
3: was that Texas?
1: In Texas, in the state of Texas, there is a law that says that in the 30 days before an election, you're not allowed to air an ad that is generated by artificial intelligence.
3: Good luck enforcing that one.
2: Yeah, and this is in reference to the fact that there are many AI-created ads right now running through the airwaves or on the social media websites in Texas, and especially about this very highly contentious Senate race. And you're seeing the damage that AI can do and to the truth. I found it amazing that Texas has this kind of law, and I almost think that it would probably be deemed unconstitutional if challenged in court.
1: Probably so. And this is why there are all these questions about how AI can be used. And it strikes me that this is, call me cynical, but it seems to me that this law was probably enacted by the Texas state legislature limiting this AI into 30 days before the election so that there wouldn't be a more substantive law that would limit it at any time. Because once you're 30 days out from an election, damage has largely been done about a lot of these things. So,
2: you know, both Democrats and Republicans are doing this. They could both step forth and say, we don't endorse the use of AI in any of our commercials. We're not going to use it. But nobody's doing that. Nobody is disarming at this point.
3: And, you know, it's not just AI. It gets tricky because you can be using AI to enhance a truthful ad. And why should you be prohibited from using the tools at hand to improve your message? The danger is when they're reporting things that are totally false, and they're not only is the ad false, but it's deep fakes using videos that didn't really exist, having candidates saying things that they never said, and that's what's really dangerous to me.
1: There is a group called the International Fact-Checking Network, and they had their annual Global Fact Conference in Lithuania just a few weeks ago, and there is a global problem of online scams going on with AI. In the United States, we primarily think about this in the political context because that's, as we're saying, how it's being used. But it becomes increasingly difficult for people to know what's real and what's not, especially as the use of AI chatbots for news is on the rise. I was just reading the report from Nieman Lab, which is based at Harvard, and it is a journalism think tank. And they are reporting about the use of chatbots for news. Now, we're in a new environment right now because for the first time over the past year, social and video networks have overtaken news publishers as a source of news globally. And by that, I mean like YouTube and Facebook and significantly even the lesser outfits in this country. Snapchat, for example, is a news source in many countries. Now, in the U.S., it's not rising as fast, but in Asia, Africa, Latin America, Southern, Eastern Europe, the use of these social networks for news is rising quickly, and the social networks are being overwhelmed by AI. Just something else for us to worry about, I guess.
2: You know, some of the companies are starting to consider or agree to embed some sort of code into their programs that would automatically alert a consumer that something is AI, which I would applaud that. I think that's a good idea. Knowledge is always the best information to give people as they're viewing these kinds of things. The problem is things come at you so fast and furiously that it's hard to stop and take a hard look at anything. Once again, AI remains to me flawed, especially when it comes to news. It, you know, Google insists on giving me an AI version of whatever I'm searching for, and typically it's wrong. Typically it's summation of my email that they insist on giving me is wrong. At least it's badly flawed.
1: What's stunning is that even though people don't have a great deal of trust in these sources, notwithstanding that, they use them as a news source.
3: It's good. It's considered good enough.
1: Yeah.
3: I even find myself looking at those AI summaries, and then I see sure. that my emails is suggesting a reply to the email. Here's what you can reply. Like, I don't have to think. I don't have to think at all.
2: You know, and
3: but you're right, Judy. They may or may not correctly be getting the gist of what is happening.
2: Hey, the National Enquirer used to be a very popular newspaper, and I think people bought it. A lot of people who bought it didn't believe that aliens had landed on Earth. They were just doing it for amusement. And I think that same approach may be driving our love of social media craziness at this point.
3: Yes, except that it's harder now to know what is true and what isn't.
1: Yeah. And even if something you see, you assume isn't true, it kind of registers in your brain, right? And you get an image stuck in your brain, especially images. Visual communication really creates an assumption that what you've seen is true. I think this is unfortunately going to, in years to come, lead to some astonishing First Amendment conflicts. I don't see how the First Amendment can survive unfettered with the kind of technology that intentionally misleads people so significantly. I really can't quite imagine how we're going to regulate this without doing violence to the First Amendment. But regulation is needed. So anyway, we are at the frontier of a great reckoning, I'm afraid, with information, and we're doing it at a time when the environment for the traditional news media has been so destroyed that we're going to find credibility in question at every turn. That's all we have time for at this week's
2: lot,
1: Media
2: Debbie
1: Project.
2: Donner.
1: Yeah. All bad news all the time. Here we are from the Media Project. Barbara Lombardo and Judy Patrick, and I'm Rex Smith. We thank our producer, Dave Gustina, for making this happen, and we thank you for joining us. Hope we come back again next week for the Media Project.

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Coming up on WAMC's Northeast Report, the Supreme Court ruled this week to end legal protections for migrants fleeing violence. WAMC's Elias Guerra will speak with members of the Haitian community in the Hudson Valley. What to do about a confounding rail crossing in western Massachusetts? More from our Pioneer Valley Bureau Chief, James Polyalagopoulos. And it's Upstate Arts Weekend. We'll have an update from WAMC's Sam Dingman. 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

0: This is a WAMC regional news update. I'm Mariam Ahmed. A lawsuit has been filed against the Plattsburgh YMCA following allegations of abuse at its Bright Beginnings daycare center. WAMC's North Country Bureau Chief Pat Bradley reports.
1: On March 12th, the New York State Office of Children and Family Services suspended the license and shut down the Plattsburgh YMCA daycare, citing multiple abuse violations and failure of staff to report any suspected incidents of maltreatment. This week, the parents of a 2-year-old filed a lawsuit against the Plattsburgh YMCA, alleging abuse, gross negligence, and failure to report child abuse. The alleged mistreatment by then-employee Dylan Bronson was captured on video and shows he grabbed children's legs and ankles and, quote, violently whipped the children up and then down onto their sleeping cots, unquote. A state police report cited in the lawsuit notes that all 10 children under Bronson's care were similarly abused. The YMCA board issued a statement saying it continues, quote, to be heartbroken for the children, families, and broader community impacted by these events, unquote. The board says it is reviewing the lawsuit and states that because the incidents continue to be under criminal investigation and subject to litigation, the YMCA cannot make any additional comments. The plaintiffs are requesting a jury trial and are seeking compensatory and punitive damages. I'm Pat Bradley, WAMC News.
0: In the forecast today, partly sunny with showers, highs in the lower 80s, mostly cloudy tonight, lows in the lower 60s, and partly sunny tomorrow, highs in the lower 80s. For WAMC News, I'm Mariam Ahmed.
2: This is WAMC's Northeast Report. I'm Lucas Willard. It could be another 3 years before construction starts, but one way or another, officials say one of the most frustrating railway crossings in western Massachusetts will be done away with. More now from WAMC's Pioneer Valley Bureau Chief James Polyalagopoulos.
3: Everybody loves the sound of a train in the distance, or at least one moving instead of blocking traffic. As heard here in Palmer, CSX engines coming and going are common in the Pioneer Valley. That includes West Springfield, home to one of the region's largest rail yards. But in Westside, some of those engines end up parked outside the yard well before they're admitted, creating a traffic headache for anyone trying to cross the bridge between Agawam and West Springfield at Front Street. It's been going on for so long, talk of a solution in 2024 grabbed the attention of many. Here's Massachusetts Congressman Richard Neal.
4: This is a long-standing challenge. This is at least $20 million, I believe, that will go into the improvement. But it addresses a problem that has plagued Agawam and West Springfield for a long time, and that is rail cars sitting at a very busy intersection. And again, not just an inconvenience, but people were trying to get back and forth from work. It's a big deal.
3: Standing beside two mayors and MassDOT officials at Westside's town hall, Neal and others described plans for a flyover, or possibly two, partially funded by CSX, along with state and federal dollars. 2 years of relative silence later, those plans were back in the spotlight in the very same crowded room on Thursday. Here's MassDOT's Anthony Krasakis.
5: 8 crashes have been reported at Front Street since 1979, including 3 in the last decade, and 5 crashes have been recorded at First Street between 1976 and 1996. The Front Street crossing was named a high-risk crossing by the Pioneer Valley Planning Commission in 2019, and it accounted for 43% of incidents in the county.
3: Giving a long-awaited update, MassDOT officials recounted why the intersection is the pain that it is. With the rail yard often seeing high traffic, locomotives waiting to get into it end up causing traffic themselves, sometimes for an hour at a time. The track leading to the yard runs by the foot of a well-populated hill in West Springfield, passing through several streets, including one that leads to one of the few bridges between Agawam and the city. If a train's sitting on the tracks, commuters need to either wait or turn around, hedging a bet that it would be faster to find another way. Then there's the matter of first responders who, if giving mutual aid, might see their response times shoot up. It's been the case for almost 60 years, Krasekas says. It's the kind of chaos that makes an extensive overpass and road rework make sense.
5: The plan is currently showing a three-span structure spanning over Front Street, over the railroad tracks, and over the parking area, which is still in development. The plan is also showing another short span structure over an existing paved area to maintain pedestrian access to the businesses, pending input from the property owners.
3: Three plans came up Thursday, one of which called for two overpasses for two rail crossings, one on Front Street and the other on nearby First Street. The problem with that is, who's on First? A First Street overpass would mean balancing work alongside a hydroelectric dam and mill complex filled with businesses. Instead, Concept B, the Front Street overpass solution, seemed to be the winner. But as West Springfield City Councilor David Sipek found out, it's probably going to be a while before anything is up and running.
6: I'm just curious, if everything goes the way this thing is supposed to go, when will this be built? What year are we looking at?
5: The current forecast is to have the design completed by 2029, I believe, Gabby, which would put us into the 29 or 2030 construction start.
3: There's also the matter of money. Back in 2024, estimates of about $20 million were floated, with CSX pledging $2 million. How much was secured wasn't immediately clear, though there was talk of federal funding coming by way of a special railway crossing removal fund. MassDOT says some Fed funds came through and helped with early design work, but an application from West Springfield for more was shot down in 2024. Now, the state's trying again, aiming for $38 million to support design and construction work. If that falls through, there are other state and federal sources officials say MassDOT would tap. On a grander scale, the project would also have an impact on the state's larger Compass Rail plans. MassDOT has long signaled it hopes to eventually have regular trains running from Springfield to Pittsfield and eventually Albany. Whether or not they're running by 2045, as MassDOT has forecast, they would ultimately have to go through West Side, and unless new tracks are added, chances are they'll be passing through Front Street. Some audio for this story was provided by West Side Media. Reporting from West Springfield, this is James Polyoligopoulos at WAMC's Pioneer Valley News Bureau.
2: Primary voters have spoken. While New York State Comptroller Tom DiNapoli won easily this week, it wasn't a great night for incumbents around the state. New York Public News Network reporters Jimmy Vielkind and Samuel King break down the latest.
7: Hi, Samuel.
8: Hi, Jimmy.
7: Before we get to the election, I want to talk about immigration quickly. The Supreme Court ruled that immigrants from Haiti and Syria who had temporary protective status can be deported. Democratic officials say that could hurt the economy, as many of these immigrants are authorized to work in New York. But there was also a new lawsuit filed over New York's new immig-

0: restricts when law enforcement officers, including ICE agents, can wear face masks while on duty. The second prohibits formal cooperation agreements between ICE and law enforcement in the state.
1: What's their argument?
0: Well, federal officials point to the part of the Constitution called the Supremacy Clause, which basically says that state law can't trump federal law. Here's John Sarcone, a Trump-appointed prosecutor in Albany.
2: There's a state, there's a federal system. Federal law enforcement has a right and duty to do their job.
1: What do Democratic state officials say?
0: Well, Governor Hochul and Attorney General Letitia James held an event to say they want the law to go into effect. Hochul says those cooperation agreements should be struck down.
3: The agreements also say that they must follow state law. That is where we are able to step in and say our state law now prohibits them. That is why we'll be successful in court.
1: Well, that's certainly something we'll be keeping an eye on.
0: Yep. But let's talk about these election results. Some of the highest profile races were on the Democratic side and in New York City. What happened?
1: Well, three progressive challengers backed by Mayor Zoran Mamdani won seats in Congress. Two of those victorious candidates are members of the Democratic Socialists of America, and two of the people who lost were incumbents. I spoke with Fordham political science professor Christina Greer about her takeaways.
4: The Democratic Party needs to take notice on what they're doing in Washington, D.C. and in Albany, and making it clear to their voters that they're still relevant and working for them and not just becoming, you know, watered down Republicans from the past.
1: Now, the DSA is very bullish. Leaders are already talking about picking new targets for 2028.
0: And Jimmy, let's not forget about some other upstate wins for the DSA. Adam Bojack won a state assembly primary with the support of DSA out in western New York. Another DSA-backed candidate, Mo Brown, is neck and neck with longtime assembly member Bill Magnarelli in Syracuse.
1: I really wonder, though, if those kinds of results will scale outside of urban areas. You know, for example, Comptroller Tom DiNapoli easily won a statewide race against two progressive challengers, Drew Warshaw and Raj Goyal.
0: Very interesting.
1: And in the lower Hudson Valley, two moderate Democrats took around 80% of the vote in a primary over who would get to challenge Republican Congressmember Mike Mahler. The progressive candidates got buried. Kate Connolly won.
0: On the Republican side, we were watching the 21st District. There was a nasty Republican primary between Anthony Constantino and Assemblymember Robert Smullen. Constantino is an outsider, first-time candidate, and he really ran hard on the endorsement he got from President Trump. Smullen is a Marine veteran and legislator. He had support from state and local Republicans in the North Country District. Constantino won big. It's a sign that in Republican circles, Trump's endorsement is still as good as gold. Political consultant Bradley Honan explained that even though New York is a blue state, that megaphone could have an impact in the general election as well.
5: He is, for better or worse, able to direct endorsements to electoral outcomes.
1: We'll have to see how things play out.
0: Talk soon, Jimmy.
6: And that's New York Public News Network reporters Jimmy Vilkind and Samuel King. 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Now, meteorologist Garrett Argyanis.
7: It's Friday afternoon, and it has been another seasonable June day across eastern New York and western New England. High temperatures have been in the 70s and low 80s, so that's mild but definitely not hot for this time of year. And dew points have been mainly in the low to mid 60s, so there's definitely some mugginess in the air, though it's not feeling quite tropical at this point. I do see some warmer temperatures and higher humidity ahead, especially once we get past the weekend. So I think the weekend will still be fairly comfortable. It'll be warm and kind of muggy. And then as we work into next week, we'll see those temperatures bump up into the 90s. And the humidity will be quite high at points, too. So there is the potential for heat indices reaching well into the 90s during next week, which, of course, is the week where we move from June to July. Around the area today, we've had clouds and sun. There have been some areas of rain as well. So we have

0: a variety of weather conditions. As we work through late afternoon into this evening, there's still a chance for some scattered showers and thunderstorms around. Some of these storms could be locally strong or severe with gusty winds and hail, along with lightning and downpours, though the storm should not be widespread, so I wouldn't recommend canceling outdoor plans, but certainly pay attention to the weather if you are going to be outside in the coming hours. Coming up tonight, we'll see variably to mostly cloudy skies. Some areas of fog will form, especially where the ground is damp and valley locations and near bodies of water. And that fog could be dense overnight into tomorrow morning. It'll be a comfortable night for sleeping with overnight lows in the 50s to around 60 degrees. During the day tomorrow, things are looking pretty good. There's the slight chance for a couple of spotty showers or thunderstorms, but most of the day should be free of rain. Any steady rain should stay off to our south. We'll see a blend of sun and clouds with temperatures in the upper 70s and low 80s. We'll be in the low to mid 80s on Sunday with a little bit of humidity. By Monday, we could make a run at 90 degrees. And again, those temperatures will climb even further as we move deeper into next week with increasing levels of humidity. And now here is my latest regional forecast. First, for the North Country, the Adirondacks, all of Vermont, the Southern Champlain Valley, including Plattsburgh and Burlington, and the Lake George Saratoga region, including Glens Falls. For tonight, variably to mostly cloudy with areas of locally dense fog, lows in the 50s to around 60. Tomorrow, a blend of sun and clouds, chance for a spotty shower or thunderstorm, with highs in the 70s and low 80s. For the northern Catskills, Mohawk Valley and southern Adirondacks, including Utica, Gloversville, and Oneonta. For tonight, variably to mostly cloudy with areas of fog, locally dense, lows in the 50s to around 60. Tomorrow, a blend of sun and clouds with a chance for a spotty shower or storm, with highs in the 70s and low 80s. For the southeastern Catskills, mid and lower Hudson Valley, and interior southern New England, including Middletown, Poughkeepsie, Westchester, Hartford, and Springfield. Tonight, mostly cloudy with some areas of fog, locally dense, lows around 60. Tomorrow, mostly cloudy with a chance for scattered showers, muggy, with highs in the 70s to around 80. For the Capital District, including Albany, Schenectady, and Troy, and the Berkshires, tonight, variably cloudy with areas of locally dense fog, lows in the 50s to around 60. Tomorrow, partly sunny with a chance for a spotty shower or storm, with highs in the upper 70s and low 80s. On Sunday, mostly sunny with highs in the low to mid 80s. Monday, mostly sunny and hot with highs in the 80s to near 90. For WAMC, I'm meteorologist Garrett Argyanis.
1: 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This is WAMC's Northeast Report. I'm Lucas Willard. The Supreme Court ruled Thursday in a 6-3 decision to end legal protections for migrants fleeing violence and natural disasters in Haiti and Syria. The Thursday decision blocks lower court orders and allows the Department of Homeland Security to swiftly end temporary protected status. WAMC's Elias Guerra discussed the decision and its possible impact in the Hudson Valley with Reynold Julian, the executive director of a community center and advocacy group for Haitian immigrants in Rockland County.
2: Can you tell me what are you feeling right now about this Supreme Court decision, and what are people in the community telling you right now?
3: Well, listen, I am not surprised. I am not surprised because I knew that day was coming, because I remember the first time that I spoke with you and to all the other, you know, members of the media, I told them what is going on in America has nothing to do with immigration. It is a black and white issue. When you look at the list of the different countries the racist Trump administration has targeted, they are all immigrants of color. Therefore, I am not surprised. The only problem is why any of his people. Why no one from the Republican Party didn't choose to make a difference? I can only speak about us Haitians. Let's say if we are not black, let's say Haiti was somewhere in Europe. Do you think it will ask over 300,000 Haitians to go back, you know, to a country in Europe, like, you know, that has a lot of crime? The answer is no. The answer is no. Again, this dude and all his friends from the Republican Party, they don't care. Okay? They don't care to make this kind of decisions. Because the people they are asking to leave the country, the people they are asking to go back to a dangerous place like Haiti, doesn't have the same skin color as them. So therefore, I am not surprised. I knew it was coming.
2: And in Spring Valley, which is one of the biggest Haitian communities in New York, what is the conversation that you are hearing? What are people telling you about how they're feeling about the news?
3: People are upset. Okay. I just had someone who was a surgeon in Haiti, who was kidnapped more than 2 times to save his life and his family. They had to leave everything behind to come to the United States. Now, how in the world are you going to ask someone who was kidnapped 2 times to go back to the same country that only bring bad memory to him? They are not happy. But as their leader, all I have to say to them, better days are coming. That's all we have to say. We came here. We knew America wasn't our country. We came here. Most of us were invited through the Biden humanitarian program. We're invited.
2: You know, Congressman Mike Lawler has, sent out a press release today saying that he has worked to support, you know, and he supports the Haitian community, although he is also a strong supporter of, you know, the president. Do you have any feelings about where he stands and his support for the Haitian community?
3: All I have to say, if there was someone who could have done something to make it easier for the Haitians, it is Mike Lawler.
1: And that's Reynold Julien, Executive Director of Konbet Neglaka Community Center and Advocacy Group for Haitian Immigrants in Rockland County, speaking with WAMC's Elias Guerra. Congressman Lawler, who represents New York's 17th Congressional District, said in a statement he has consistently advocated for extending TPS for Haitian nationals and pointed out that he's co-led bipartisan legislation to extend TPS for Haiti. This is WAMC's Northeast Report. Artists in Catskill will open their studios to the public this weekend as part of Upstate Art Weekend. More now from WAMC's Sam Dingman.
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6: I'm standing at the foot of a 6-story staircase in an old warehouse in Catskill. Ambient music plays from speakers mounted on the walls, and there are plants hanging from the ceiling. 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
7: All of these sculptures are essentially sensing sound audio pieces. So there's custom sensors in each of these that essentially sense the electricity in plants. They're capacitor sensors, and those signals are then translated into audio and visualizations.
6: That's Lauren Pedrosa. She created this installation with her sister Isabel.
7: Transformation is something that I've always really been interested in, as well as hidden systems. So that's something that's super interesting about this project to me, is kind of the hidden world of plants and like how they are sensing their environment. As the light conditions change, as people pass through, the plants are sensing that, and that also reacts to the audio. So it really is something that as people move through it, they're also shaping the environment and the atmosphere.
6: So am I right that it's only going to sound the way it sounds in that particular moment?
7: In that particular moment.
6: That you pass through it as an audience member.
7: And on that particular day, if there's, you know, if it's a cloudy day or a sunny day or the humidity changes, any atmospheric change is going to affect the sound.
6: Lauren and her sister's installation is part of the Upstate Art Weekend program at Foreland. Foreland is the name of the warehouse I'm visiting. It was repurposed a few years ago as a group of artist studios, galleries, and offices. On Saturday, the artists in the building will have their doors open for people to wander in and explore. Do these bells ring?
7: Yes.
6: Would it be okay to ring one? Ariana Carrera is a sculptor. There's a four-post bed frame in her studio with filmy blue fabric draped over top of it.
5: Eventually, this will be a canopy that has a sound element.
6: What will the sound element be?
5: Metallic chimes. I make work for the home, a lot of it assemblage, some of it using raw materials like ceramics, wood, just encouraging people to be in relationship with their surroundings. We're living in a mass manufactured world, so the more handmade and narrative-based objects can be put in those environments, the more engaged people will be with themselves and their relationships.
6: Ariana is looking forward to the Open Studios event, though she's a bit apprehensive.
5: I think it's a little vulnerable because it's so much work in progress, right? But it's also an amazing opportunity to talk about what motivates the art making and see it at different phases.
8: I'm one of those Hudson Valley artists where I'm in a moon circle that my friend is the high priestess for. Like, we're out in the woods doing witchcraft.
6: That's Emily Cohn, another one of the artists at Foreland. She's an oil painter.
8: I paint women in the Hudson Valley.
6: Emily shows me one of her paintings. It's a lush green forest. A group of women, one nude, others in their underwear, are having a picnic. Emily says not everyone gets her work.
8: I think the female figure in general is controversial. And people having fun is also controversial.
6: Emily also has mixed feelings about letting visitors into her studio. It's a very intimate space. She's got hers set up like a living room. There's a couch and a sunlit table with a journal and a pen.
8: I don't really share my studio very often. I do want the community to connect with my work, and I do think it's important for artists to show their work. But as far as a normal studio week, I don't really have visitors. It's kind of draining, and I do sort of have to keep my own vibe in here. I think David Lynch said that you need 4 hours of doing nothing to get 1 hour of good painting, and I agree with that. For some reason, I can't get started before 3 p.m., so I get here, I have my lunch, I do meditation, I usually pull a tarot card. I'm just, like, sitting around a lot, and then I mix a palette for, like, an hour, then I sit for another 30 minutes, and then I start painting.
9: I like things that make people stop and invite, like, reflection and zoning out and a sense of whimsy.
6: Dan Schwartz is a stained glass artist. He makes window-sized works, landscapes with mysterious creatures painted into them, Sasquatches and ghostly birds.
9: Stained glass is a very slow media where you just bask in some light and daydream.
6: Reporting from Catskill for WAMC's Hudson Catskill Bureau, I'm Sam Dingman.
1: And taking another look at the weather forecast, mostly cloudy tonight with lows in the upper 50s. For Saturday, mostly sunny, highs in the lower 80s. Mostly sunny skies on Sunday, highs in the mid 80s. WAMC's Northeast Report was produced by Andrew Waite. Thanks to engineer on the board, Mr. Mike Bowen. And a thank you to everybody on the WAMC News team. I'm Lucas Willard. 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
6: And I'm Juana Summers. The final season of the FX show The Bear is underway.
5: I talked to Evan Moss Bachrach, who plays Cousin Richie, about what he'll miss when it's all done.
7: Seeing how this little show that we make at CineSpace in Chicago has moved so many people really invigorated my belief in storytelling.
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8: Live from NPR News in Culver City, California, I'm Dwayne Brown. In a likely preview to the November elections, President Trump railed against the results of New York's primaries this week, speaking at the Faith and Freedom Conference in Washington today. Trump called several Democratic candidates backed by New York's Mayor Zohram Mamdani communist. Mamdani is a Democratic socialist.
9: These are not social Democrats. These are hardcore godless communists. They're godless communists. All communists are godless. They don't believe in God. This is the most serious threat to our country since its existence, in my opinion, 250 years ago. This is a major threat to our country.
8: Trump's Republican Party faces a potentially bruising election cycle this fall. He wants Congress to pass his Save America Act, aiming to ensure Republicans never lose another election. The law would require voter ID for ballots cast both in person and by mail. Ukraine has carried out a mass drone attack on several regions inside Russia and its occupied territories. NPR's Charles Maines tells us it's believed to be the largest single attack since Russia launched its invasion of Ukraine more than 4 years ago.
10: The attacks appear to be a salvo in what Ukrainian President Volodymyr Zelensky calls a 40-day influence operation aimed at pressuring the Kremlin to end the war. Russia's defense ministry said its forces intercepted more than 650 drones without providing details on damage or injuries, but Ukraine claimed to strike a chemical plant to the south of Moscow, and the Kremlin-backed authorities in occupied Crimea declared a state of emergency. Ukraine has increasingly used long-range drones to target Russian defense and energy infrastructure. Resulting fuel shortages across Russia have forced local governors to impose restrictions on the sale of gas, or in the case of Crimea, a flat-out ban. Charles Maines, NPR News, Moscow.
8: This is NPR.
4: This is a WAMC regional news update. I'm Lucas Willard. Local and federal law enforcement agencies say a joint operation in the southern Adirondacks has led to dozens of arrests. More from WAMC's Aaron Shella Levine.
11: Agencies in Saratoga, Washington, and Warren counties, in collaboration with federal agents, have arrested 83 individuals in what they call Operation Fast Track. First Assistant U.S. Attorney John Sarcone highlighted the three-month effort in Ballston Spa Friday.
12: Seizures of more than 2,100 counterfeit pills, 1,100 fentanyl pills, 125 grams of methamphetamine, 510 grams of crack cocaine, 569 grams of cocaine, 2,000 grams of fentanyl and heroin, 595 pounds of marijuana, and 8 illegal firearms.
11: Sarcone said there are similar joint operations planned for the Capital Region later this summer. For WAMC, I'm Aaron Shella Levine.
4: Connecticut Senator Richard Blumenthal is condemning proposed rate hikes from health insurance companies. Speaking in Hartford today, the Democrat called on the Connecticut Insurance Department to reject the proposed rate increases.
13: People will skip or delay health care, go without it, because of these rate increases Americans and people in Connecticut will be sicker. They will have higher costs eventually because we know that prevention is the best way to avoid the higher costs of health care.
4: Blumenthal says the increases could impact more than 200,000 state residents. 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

0: 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Tree laws are regulations that tell a homeowner when they can or cannot remove a tree on their property. They're simple on their face, but deeply divisive in practice. Jeff Guo from our Planet Money podcast reports on how these tree laws are raising constitutional and even philosophical questions.
1: In America, we have this habit of settling our biggest philosophical debates with lawsuits. So when the people of Canton, Michigan had to answer the question, what does it mean to own something, they headed to court. The case was about trees.
2: How important are trees to the people of Canton?
3: Oh, they're very important. Are you kidding?
1: Anne-Marie Graham-Hudak is the supervisor of Canton, Michigan, which is like your classic American tree-loving suburb. The streets are lined with maples and lindens and oaks. A lot of the streets are even named after trees. And in Canton, like in a lot of towns and cities across America, you might have to get a permit before cutting down your tree.

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1: Alt-country artist Caleb Caudle says he's at a bit of a crossroads.
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0: It's All Things Considered from NPR News. I'm Juana Summers.
1: And I'm Scott Detrow. Ahead, we'll explore another song that defines America.
0: Nina Simone's civil rights anthem, I Wish I Knew How It Feels to Be Free.
2: She's full of rage and she's full of pain and she's also got this fire in her belly. And there's no way not to experience this and have your mind changed.
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3: Live from NPR News in Culver City, California, I'm Duane Brown. President Trump has nominated a new deputy secretary for the Department of Health and Human Services. NPR's Selena Simmons-Duffin reports he's already been running daily operations at HHS.
4: Chris Klump is 45 years old, a health entrepreneur who started in the Trump administration running Medicare. He earned Trump's praise for his work negotiating with drug companies and was promoted in February to the secretary's office at HHS. Since then, he has been functionally in charge of the $2 trillion agency as HHS Secretary Robert F. Kennedy Jr. travels the country promoting Trump's agenda. On Thursday, Trump posted on social media that he has nominated Klump to be deputy secretary at HHS. Several members of the Senate Finance Committee, which will have to confirm Klump, are Republicans who lost their primaries after Trump backed their opponents, which could affect Klump's chances. Selena Simmons-Duffin, NPR News.
3: A key panel in New York City has voted to freeze rents for about a million rent-stabilized apartments in the city. David Brand from member station WNYC reports that this fulfills one of the mayor's campaign pledges.
5: The New York City Rent Guidelines Board approved a two-year rent freeze for tenants in rent-stabilized apartments. It's the first time the board has voted for a two-year freeze. It will keep rents flat for about 40% of the city's housing stock. Mamdani appointed six of the board's nine members. He called the vote an historic victory for renters. Tenants celebrated the decision, but landlord groups immediately criticized the vote. They say they need higher rents to offset their own growing expenses, including insurance, fuel, and labor costs. The board raised rents by 3% last year. For NPR News, I'm David Brand in New York.
3: The number of people killed from back-to-back earthquakes in Venezuela has now topped 920, with more than 51,000 still missing. This is NPR.
6: 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This is a WAMC News update. I'm Lucas Willard. The East Fishkill Town Board voted unanimously last night to adopt a three-year moratorium on data centers. WAMC's Elias Guerra reports.
7: We can't drink data!
8: Organizers with Food and Water Watch and Rosemary De Cruz from For the Many spoke before the town board meeting to show support for the three-year moratorium. De Cruz said,
9: "It will use up and pollute our drinkable water sources, which I don't know if you know, but we literally need to survive. You know what we don't need to survive? A 1,000 megawatt data center."
8: Tensions rose during the meeting itself. Residents in attendance spilled out into the hall after the meeting room quickly reached capacity. Chris Frolick scolded the East Fishkill supervisor, Nick D'Alessandro, who has repeatedly pointed out there is no formal application to the town.
10: "We don't know. There is no application. We haven't..."
11: "Well, that's...
10: that means nothing.
11: That doesn't have anything to do with this town board or anything about East Fishkill. That is New York State, not us. Just so it's clear."
12: "Okay, I think that's fine, but I think it's very blatantly obvious how concerned everybody is here.
11: Of course.
12: And if there's nothing else you take away from this, it's that we do not want it. Right? We don't want it."
8: A data center 10 times bigger than the largest existing data center in New York was proposed in the area by Treetop Development. However, it has disappeared from the New York Independent System Operators Interconnection Queue. For WAMC, I'm Elias.
6: Elias Guerra reporting. 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

0: You're listening to All Things Considered from NPR News. Each week, a guest draws a card from NPR's Wildcard deck and answers a big question about their life. After 24 years in the WWE ring, John Cena retired from professional wrestling last year. But he's not slowing down. His latest movie is a Netflix comedy about family bonds called Little Brother.
1: This story, for me, looking through my lens, is I'm a big believer in you choose your family. And love isn't just simply granted because you have the same last name.
0: Cena spoke with host Rachel Martin about the things that have given him perspective in life.
2: Have your feelings about death changed over time?
1: Yes, I will die. And I think about that often. And I never, you know what? I always used to say it out loud, like as a young person, like, oh, I'm never going to make it till I'm 40. Or if I make it till I'm 40, I've overstayed my welcome. That was just cannon fodder to do things that were like dopamine hits.
2: Yeah.
1: Now my perspective has changed that we all die. We are all going to die. And it gives me gratitude towards the now. It makes me excited for things down the road. It allows me to reflect with great feelings.
2: Mm-hmm.
1: I think about my mortality often. And I encourage folks to do more of that. And not from a morbid sense, from a factual sense.
2: Yeah.
1: We all think we got all the time in the world. And I think when you realize you don't, it helps you appreciate the time you have, at least from my perspective.
2: Yeah, for sure. Same. I also wonder, I wanted to ask you about your involvement with the Make-A-Wish Foundation.
1: Sure.
2: First of all, you have like the Guinness World

0: world record or something of most Make-A-Wish visits. I mean, it's really incredible, John, the amount of time that you've given to kids who are having a hard struggle. And I imagine some of those kids who you have spent time with have died.
1: Mm-hmm.
0: And I wonder how that has impacted your view of living and your thoughts about dying.
1: There is not a better chin check on like how bad are my problems than to go into someone really fighting, climbing a steep hill. And when that person is like a young person, to see them so full of joy and excitement and hope, even with that steep climb, it has made a world of difference in my life, even when I didn't understand why it was making a world of difference.
0: What do you mean?
1: I think at a younger age, I very much appreciated always being involved with Make-A-Wish.
0: Mm-hmm.
1: It was only as I began to truly lean into mortality, I would say last decade, that it really had a profound impact on we do have a select amount of time, and that's beyond our control, period. Mm-hmm. And you can still have joy, and you can still have excitement, and you can still be curious, and you can still have an imagination, and you can be grateful for all those things.
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5: This is a WAMC Business News update. I'm Lucas Willard. A down day on Wall Street. The Nasdaq lost 60 points to 25,297. The Dow Jones down 44 points to 51,876. The S&P 500 lost 3 points today to 7,354. The Bureau of Alcohol, Tobacco, Firearms, and Explosives has canceled its contract for a surveillance tool that allows warrantless tracking of mobile devices. The tool, called Weblock, sources data from consumer apps and advertising networks. It's been controversial because it lets agencies bypass warrant requirements. ATF said it ended the pilot programming after determining that it did not meet their needs. Other agencies like the FBI and Department of Homeland Security continue to buy commercial geolocation data without a warrant. A new AP NORC poll shows most Americans are inundated with scam attempts on a daily basis, and about 3 in 10 have personally lost money or personal information to scams. A separate survey conducted by Gallup and the Stop Scams Alliance in January and February found that last year alone, about 1 in 10 U.S. adults said they or someone else from their household was deceived by a scammer. Underwriting support comes from Chesterwood, the summer home and studio of sculptor Daniel Chester French in Stockbridge, Massachusetts, presenting Governor Deval Patrick moderating a panel on patriotism in practice July 8th. Tickets at chesterwood.org. All Things Considered continues now on WAMC Northeast Public Radio, coming up on 550.

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1: Coming up on WAMC's Northeast Report, what to do about a Western Massachusetts rail crossing. More from Pioneer Valley News Bureau Chief James Polyoligopoulos. The Supreme Court this week issued a decision allowing the Trump administration to end protected status for Haitian and Syrian immigrants. WAMC's Elia Esquerra will have reaction from the lower Hudson Valley. And it's Upstate Arts Weekend. WAMC's Sam Dingman will take a trip to Catskill. 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

0: This is a WMC regional news update. I'm Mariam Ahmed. Local and federal law enforcement agencies say a joint operation in the southern Adirondacks has led to dozens of arrests. WMC's Aaron Shelley-Levine has more.
1: Agencies in Saratoga, Washington, and Warren counties, in collaboration with federal agents, have arrested 83 individuals in what they call Operation Fast Track. First Assistant U.S. Attorney John Sarcone highlighted the three-month effort in Ballston Spa Friday.
2: Seizures of more than 2,100 counterfeit pills, 1,100 fentanyl pills, 125 grams of methamphetamine, 510 grams of crack cocaine, 569 grams of cocaine, 2,000 grams of fentanyl and heroin, 595 pounds of marijuana, and 8 illegal firearms.
1: Sarcone said there are similar joint operations planned for the Capital Region later this summer. For WAMC, I'm Aaron Shelley-Levine.
0: A lawsuit has been filed against the Plattsburgh YMCA following allegations of abuse at its Bright Beginnings daycare center. WAMC's North Country Bureau Chief Pat Bradley reports.
3: On March 12th, the New York State Office of Children and Family Services suspended the license and shut down the Plattsburgh YMCA daycare, citing multiple abuse violations and failure of staff to report any suspected incidents of maltreatment. This week, the parents of a 2-year-old filed a lawsuit against the Plattsburgh YMCA, alleging abuse, gross negligence, and failure to report child abuse. The alleged mistreatment by then-employee Dylan Bronson was captured on video and shows he grabbed children's legs and ankles and, quote, violently whipped the children up and then down onto their sleeping cots, unquote. A state police report cited in the lawsuit notes that all 10 children under Bronson's care were similarly abused. The YMCA board issued a statement saying it continues, quote, to be heartbroken for the children, families, and broader community impacted by these events, unquote. The board says it is reviewing the lawsuit and states that because the incidents continue to be under criminal investigation and subject to litigation, the YMCA cannot make any additional comments. The plaintiffs are requesting a jury trial and are seeking compensatory and punitive damages. I'm Pat Bradley, WAMC News.
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4: This is WAMC's Northeast Report. I'm Lucas Willard. It could be another 3 years before construction starts, but one way or another, officials say one of the most frustrating railway crossings in western Massachusetts will be done away with. More now from WAMC's Pioneer Valley Bureau Chief, James Polyalagopoulos.
5: Everybody loves the sound of a train in the distance, or at least one moving instead of blocking traffic. As heard here in Palmer, CSX engines coming and going are common in the Pioneer Valley. That includes West Springfield, home to one of the region's largest rail yards. But in Westside, some of those engines end up parked outside the yard well before they're admitted, creating a traffic headache for anyone trying to cross the bridge between Agawam and West Springfield at Front Street. It's been going on for so long, talk of a solution in 2024 grabbed the attention of many. Here's Massachusetts Congressman Richard Neal.
6: This is a long-standing challenge. This is at least $20 million, I believe, that will go into the improvement. But it addresses a problem that has plagued Agawam and West Springfield for a long time, and that is rail cars sitting at a very busy intersection. And again, not just an inconvenience, but people were trying to get back and forth from work. It's a big deal.
5: Standing beside two mayors and MassDOT officials at Westside's town hall, Neal and others described plans for a flyover, or possibly two, partially funded by CSX, along with state and federal dollars. 2 years of relative silence later, those plans were back in the spotlight in the very same crowded room on Thursday. Here's MassDOT's Anthony Krasakis.
7: 8 crashes have been reported at Front Street since 1979, including 3 in the last decade, and 5 crashes have been recorded at First Street between 1976 and 1996. The Front Street crossing was named a high-risk crossing by the Pioneer Valley Planning Commission in 2019, and it accounted for 43% of incidents in the county.
5: Giving a long-awaited update, MassDOT officials recounted why the intersection is the pain that it is, with the rail yard often seeing high traffic, locomotives waiting to get into it end up causing traffic themselves, sometimes for an hour at a time. The track leading to the yard runs by the foot of a well-populated hill in West Springfield, passing through several streets, including one that leads to one of the few bridges between Agawam and the city. If a train's sitting on the tracks, commuters need to either wait or turn around, hedging a bet that it would be faster to find another way. Then there's the matter of first responders who, if giving mutual aid, might see their response times shoot up. It's been the case for almost 60 years, Krasakis says. It's the kind of chaos that makes an extensive overpass and road rework make sense.
7: The plan is currently showing a three-span structure spanning over Front Street, over the railroad tracks, and over the parking area, which is still in development. The plan is also showing another short-span structure over an existing paved area to maintain pedestrian access to the businesses, pending input from the property owners.
5: Three plans came up Thursday, one of which called for two overpasses for two rail crossings, one on Front Street and the other on nearby First Street. The problem with that is, who's on First? A First Street overpass would mean balancing work alongside a hydroelectric dam and mill complex filled with businesses. Instead, Concept B, the Front Street overpass solution, seemed to be the winner. But as West Springfield City Councilor David Sipek found out, it's probably going to be a while before anything is up and running.
8: I'm just curious, if everything goes the way this thing is supposed to go, when will this be built? What year are we looking at?
7: The current forecast is to have the design completed by 2029, I believe, Gabby, which would put us into the 29 or 2030 construction start.
5: There's also the matter of money. Back in 2024, estimates of about $20 million were floated, with CSX pledging $2 million. How much was secured wasn't immediately clear, though there was talk of federal funding coming by way of a special railway crossing removal fund. MassDOT says some Fed funds came through and helped with early design work, but an application from West Springfield for more was shot down in 2024. Now, the state's trying again, aiming for $38 million to support design and construction work. If that falls through, there are other state and federal sources officials say MassDOT would tap. On a grander scale, the project would also have an impact on the state's larger Compass Rail plans. MassDOT has long signaled it hopes to eventually have regular trains running from Springfield to Pittsfield and eventually Albany. Whether or not they're running by 2045, as MassDOT has forecast, they would ultimately have to go through West Side, and unless new tracks are added, chances are they'll be passing through Front Street. Some audio for this story was provided by West Side Media. Reporting from West Springfield, this is James Polyoligopoulos at WAMC's Pioneer Valley News Bureau.
4: Primary voters have spoken. While New York State Comptroller Tom DiNapoli won easily this week, it wasn't a great night for incumbents around the state. New York Public News Network reporters Jimmy Vielkind and Samuel King break down the latest.
9: Hi, Samuel.
10: Hi, Jimmy.
9: Before we get to the election, I want to talk about immigration quickly. The Supreme Court ruled that immigrants from Haiti and Syria who had temporary protective status can be deported. Democratic officials say that could hurt the economy, as many of these immigrants are authorized to work in New York. But there was also a new lawsuit filed over New York's new immigration law. What's in the challenge?
10: The Justice Department says Albany lawmakers overstepped with the new immigration protections enacted last month. Two big provisions are at issue. The first restricts when law enforcement officers, including ICE agents, can wear face masks while on duty. The second prohibits formal cooperation agreements between ICE and law enforcement in the state.
9: What's their argument?
10: Well, federal officials point to the part of the Constitution called the Supremacy Clause, which basically says that state law can't trump federal law. Here's John Sarcone, a Trump-appointed prosecutor in Albany.
11: There's a state, there's a federal system. Federal law enforcement has a right and duty to do their job.
9: What do Democratic state officials say?
10: Well, Governor Hochul and Attorney General Letitia James held an event to say they want the law to go into effect. Hochul says those cooperation agreements should be struck down.
12: The agreements also say that they must follow state law. That is where we are able to step in and say our state law now prohibits them. That is why we'll be successful in court.
9: Well, that's certainly something we'll be keeping an eye on.
10: Yep. But let's talk about these election results. Some of the highest profile races were on the Democratic side and in New York City. What happened?
9: Well, three progressive challengers backed by Mayor Zoran Mamdani won seats in Congress. Two of those victorious candidates are members of the Democratic Socialists of America, and two of the people who lost were incumbents. I spoke with Fordham political science professor Christina Greer about her takeaways.
13: The Democratic Party needs to take notice on what they're doing in Washington, D.C. and in Albany, and making it clear to their voters that they're still relevant and working for them and not just becoming, you know, watered down Republicans from the past.
9: Now, the DSA is very bullish. Leaders are already talking about picking new targets for 2028.
10: And Jimmy, let's not forget about some other upstate wins for the DSA. Adam Bojack won a state assembly primary with the support of DSA out in western New York. Another DSA-backed candidate, Mo Brown, is neck and neck with longtime assembly member Bill Magnarelli in Syracuse.
9: I really wonder, though, if those kinds of results will scale outside of urban areas. You know, for example, Comptroller Tom DiNapoli easily won a statewide race against two progressive challengers, Drew Warshaw and Raj Goyal.
10: Very interesting.
9: And in the lower Hudson Valley, two moderate Democrats took around 80% of the vote in a primary over who would get to challenge Republican Congressmember Mike Mahler. The progressive candidates got buried. Kate Connolly won.
10: On the Republican side, we were watching the 21st District. There was a nasty Republican primary between Anthony Constantino and Assemblymember Robert Smullen. Constantino is an outsider, first-time candidate, and he really ran hard on the endorsement he got from President Trump. Smullen is a Marine veteran and legislator. He had support from state and local Republicans in the North Country District. Constantino won big. It's a sign that in Republican circles, Trump's endorsement is still as good as gold. Political consultant Bradley Honan explained that even though New York is a blue state, that megaphone could have an impact in the general election as well.
14: He is, for better or worse, able to direct endorsements to electoral outcomes.
9: We'll have to see how things play out.
10: Talk soon, Jimmy.
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15: It's Friday afternoon, and it has been another seasonable June day across eastern New York and western New England. High temperatures have been in the 70s and low 80s, so that's mild but definitely not hot for this time of year. And dew points have been mainly in the low to mid 60s, so there's definitely some mugginess in the air, though it's not feeling quite tropical at this point. I do see some warmer temperatures and higher humidity ahead, especially once we get past the weekend. So I think the weekend will still be fairly comfortable. It'll be warm and kind of muggy. And then as we work into next week, we'll see those temperatures bump up into the 90s, and the humidity will be quite high at points too. So there is the potential for heat indices reaching well into the 90s during next week, which of course is the week where we move from June to July. Around the area today, we've had clouds and sun. There have been some areas of rain as well, so we have a variety of weather conditions. As we work through late afternoon into this evening, there's still a chance for some scattered showers and thunderstorms around. Some of these storms could be locally strong or severe with gusty winds and hail, along with lightning and downpours, though the storm should not be widespread, so I wouldn't recommend canceling outdoor plans, but certainly pay attention to the weather if you are going to be outside in the coming hours. Coming up tonight, we'll see variably to mostly cloudy skies. Some areas of fog will form, especially where the ground is damp and valley locations and near bodies of water. And that fog could be dense overnight into tomorrow morning. It'll be a comfortable night for sleeping with overnight lows in the 50s to around 60 degrees. During the day tomorrow, things are looking pretty good. There's the slight chance for a couple of spotty showers or thunderstorms, but most of the day should be free of rain. Any steady rain should stay off to our south. We'll see a blend of sun and clouds with temperatures in the upper 70s and low 80s. We'll be in the low to mid 80s on Sunday with a little bit of humidity. By Monday, we could make a run at 90 degrees, and again, those temperatures will climb even further as we move deeper into next week with increasing levels of humidity. And now here is my latest regional forecast. First, for the North Country, the Adirondacks, all of Vermont, the Southern Champlain Valley, including Plattsburgh and Burlington, and the Lake George Saratoga region, including Glens Falls. For tonight, variably to mostly cloudy with areas of locally dense fog, lows in the 50s to around 60. Tomorrow, a blend of sun and clouds, chance for a spotty shower or thunderstorm, with highs in the 70s and low 80s. For the northern Catskills, Mohawk Valley and southern Adirondacks, including Utica, Gloversville, and Oneonta. For tonight, variably to mostly cloudy with areas of fog, locally dense, lows in the 50s to around 60. Tomorrow, a blend of sun and clouds with a chance for a spotty shower or storm, with highs in the 70s and low 80s. For the southeastern Catskills, mid and lower Hudson Valley, and interior southern New England, including Middletown, Poughkeepsie, Westchester, Hartford, and Springfield. Tonight, mostly cloudy with some areas of fog, locally dense, lows around 60. Tomorrow, mostly cloudy with a chance for scattered showers, muggy, with highs in the 70s to around 80. For the Capital District, including Albany, Schenectady, and Troy, and the Berkshires, tonight, variably cloudy with areas of locally dense fog, lows in the 50s to around 60. Tomorrow, partly sunny with a chance for a spotty shower or storm, with highs in the upper 70s and low 80s. On Sunday, mostly sunny with highs in the low to mid 80s. Monday, mostly sunny and hot with highs in the 80s to near 90. For WAMC, I'm meteorologist Garrett Archienis.
4: 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The Supreme Court ruled Thursday in a 6-3 decision to end legal protections for migrants fleeing violence and natural disasters in Haiti and Syria. The Thursday decision blocks lower court orders and allows the Department of Homeland Security to swiftly end temporary protected status. WAMC's Elias Guerra discussed the decision and its possible impact in the Hudson Valley with Reynold Julian, the executive director of a community center and advocacy group for Haitian immigrants in Rockland County.
16: Can you tell me what are you feeling right now about this Supreme Court decision, and what are people in the community telling you right now?
17: Well, listen, I am not surprised. I am not surprised because I knew that day was coming, because I remember the first time that I spoke with you and to all the other, you know, members of the media, I told them what is going on in America has nothing to do with immigration. It is a black and white issue. When you look at the list of the different countries the racist Trump administration has targeted, they are all immigrants of color. Therefore, I am not surprised. The only problem is, why any of his people, why no one from the Republican Party didn't choose to make a difference? I can only speak about us Haitians. Let's say if we are not black, let's say Haiti was somewhere in Europe. Do you think it will ask over 300,000 Haitians to go back, you know, to a country in Europe, like, you know, that has a lot of crime? The answer is no. The answer is no. Again, this dude and all his friends from the Republican Party, they don't care. Okay? They don't care to make this kind of decisions. because the people they are asking to leave the country, the people they are asking to go back to a dangerous place like Haiti, doesn't have the same skin color as them. So therefore, I am not surprised. I knew it was coming.
16: And in Spring Valley, which is one of the biggest Haitian communities in New York, what are people, what is the conversation that you are hearing? What are people telling you about how they're feeling about the news?
17: People are upset. Okay. I just had someone who was a surgeon in Haiti, who was kidnapped more than two times to save his life and his family. They had to leave everything behind to come to the United States. Now, how in the world are you going to ask someone who was kidnapped two times to go back to the same country that only bring bad memory to him? They are not happy. But as their leader, all I have to say to them, better days are coming. That's all we have to say. We came here. We knew America wasn't our country. We came here. Most of us were invited through the Biden humanitarian program. We're invited.
16: You know, Congressman Mike Lawler has, sent out a press release today saying that he has worked to support, and he supports the Haitian community, although he is also a strong supporter of, the president. Do you have any feelings about where he stands and his support for the Haitian community?
17: All I have to say, if there was someone who could have done something to make it easier for the Haitians, it is Mike Lawler.
4: And that's Reynold Julien, Executive Director of Konbet Negla Kai Community Center and Advocacy Group for Haitian Immigrants in Rockland County, speaking with WAMC's Elias Guerra. Congressman Lawler, who represents New York's 17th Congressional District, said in a statement he has consistently advocated for extending TPS for Haitian nationals and pointed out that he's co-led bipartisan legislation to extend TPS for Haiti. This is WAMC's Northeast Report. Artists in Catskill will open their studios to the public this weekend as part of Upstate Art Weekend. More now from WAMC's Sam Dingman.
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20: I'm standing at the foot of a six-story staircase in an old warehouse in Catskill. Ambient music plays from speakers mounted on the walls, and there are plants hanging from the ceiling. Panels with digital screens display vibrating waveforms.
21: All of these sculptures are essentially sensing sound audio pieces. So there's custom sensors in each of these that essentially sense the electricity in plants. They're capacitor sensors, and those signals are then translated into audio and visualizations.
20: That's Lauren Pedrosa. She created this installation with her sister Isabel.
21: Transformation is something that I've always really been interested in, as well as hidden systems. So that's something that's super interesting about this project to me, is kind of the hidden world of plants and like how they are sensing their environment. As the light conditions change, as people pass through, the plants are sensing that, and that also reacts to the audio. So it really is something that, as people move through it, they're also shaping the environment and the atmosphere.
20: So am I right that it's only going to sound the way it sounds in that particular moment?
21: In that particular moment.
20: That so, you pass through it as an audience member.
21: And on that particular day, if there's, if it's a cloudy day or a sunny day or the humidity changes, any atmospheric change is going to affect the sound.
20: Lauren and her sister's installation is part of the Upstate Art Weekend program at Foreland. Foreland is the name of the warehouse I'm visiting. It was repurposed a few years ago as a group of artist studios, galleries, and offices. On Saturday, the artists in the building will have their doors open for people to wander in and explore.
22: Do these bells ring?
21: Yes.
22: Would it be okay to ring one?
20: Ariana Carrera is a sculptor. There's a four-post bed frame in her studio with filmy blue fabric draped over top of it.
23: Eventually, this will be a canopy that has a sound element.
22: What will the sound element be?
1: Metallic chimes. I make work for the home, a lot of it assemblage, some of it using raw materials like ceramics, wood, just encouraging people to be in relationship with their surroundings. We're living in a mass manufactured world, so the more handmade and narrative-based objects can be put in those environments, the more engaged people will be with themselves and their relationships.
22: Ariana is looking forward to the Open Studios event, though she's a bit apprehensive.
1: I think it's a little vulnerable because it's so much work in progress, right? But it's also an amazing opportunity to talk about what motivates the art making and see it at different phases.
2: I'm one of those Hudson Valley artists where I'm in a moon circle that my friend is the high priestess for. Like, we're out in the woods doing witchcraft.
22: That's Emily Cohn, another one of the artists at Foreland. She's an oil painter.
2: I paint women in the Hudson Valley.
22: Emily shows me one of her paintings. It's a lush green forest. A group of women, one nude, others in their underwear, are having a picnic. Emily says not everyone gets her work.
2: I think the female figure in general is controversial. And people having fun is also controversial.
22: Emily also has mixed feelings about letting visitors into her studio. It's a very intimate space. She's got hers set up like a living room. There's a couch and a sunlit table with a journal and a pen.
2: I don't really share my studio very often. I do want the community to connect with my work, and I do think it's important for artists to show their work. But as far as a normal studio week, I don't really have visitors. It's kind of draining, and I do sort of have to keep my own vibe in here. I think David Lynch said that you need 4 hours of doing nothing to get 1 hour of good painting, and I agree with that. For some reason, I can't get started before 3 p.m. So I get here, I have my lunch, I do meditation, I usually pull a tarot card. I'm just like sitting around a lot, and then I mix a palette for like an hour, then I sit for another 30 minutes, and then I start painting.
19: I like things that make people stop and invite like reflection and zoning out and a sense of whimsy.
22: Dan Schwartz is a stained glass artist. He makes window-sized works, landscapes with mysterious creatures painted into them, Sasquatches and ghostly birds.
19: Stained glass is a very slow media where you just bask in some light and daydream.
22: Reporting from Catskill, for WAMC's Hudson Catskill Bureau, I'm Sam Dingman.
4: And taking another look at the weather forecast, mostly cloudy tonight with lows in the upper 50s. For Saturday, mostly sunny, highs in the lower 80s. Mostly sunny skies on Sunday, highs in the mid 80s. WAMC's Northeast Report was produced by Andrew Waite. Thanks to engineer on the board, Mr. Mike Bowen. And a thank you to everybody on the WAMC News team. I'm Lucas Willard. 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

0: 500 dipped 3 points, basically flat there, ended things at 73 and 54. For the week, the 5 days gone by, the Dow 0.6% to the good. The NASDAQ went the other way, down 4.6%. S&P 500 decreased 2% on the nose. Apple, which plummeted yesterday after announcing those product price increases, gained back 0.3%. Today, chipmaker Micron, which, as I said, had a huge rally earlier this week after the earnings report, gave back 0.6% of it today. Microsoft closed at a 52-week low yesterday, by the by, increased 0.5%. Bonds up, yield on the 10-year T-note, thus down 4.37%. 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
3: From WHYY in Philadelphia, this is Fresh Air. I'm Dave Davies. Today, we remember one of the most sought-after directors in television, James Burrows. On many now classic sitcoms, including Taxi, Frasier, Friends, Will and Grace, and Cheers, he was known for his comedic instincts, his visual style, and for insisting the comedy be believable. 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
6: Live from NPR News in Washington, I'm Ryland Barton. The U.S. has struck Iranian military facilities along its coast today in retaliation for Iran hitting a cargo ship the day before in the Strait of Hormuz with a drone. NPR's Tom Bowman has more.
7: The Central Command statement said American warplanes attacked Iranian missile and drone storage locations and coastal radar sites. This comes after Iran attacked a Singapore-flagged cargo ship, the Ever Lovely. Exiting the Strait of Hormuz along the Omani coast, where the U.S. has set up a pathway and cleared it of mines. Iran insists that ships can only sail through the routes it has set up closer to its coast. Nearly 3 weeks ago, U.S. forces hit similar military targets after Iran fired multiple attack drones toward the strait. Tom Bowman, NPR News.
6: And Secretary of State Marco Rubio says Israel and Lebanon have a preliminary peace deal after months of conflict between Israel and Lebanese militant group Hezbollah. Israeli Prime Minister Benjamin Netanyahu says it's a great achievement and that allows his military to remain in territory it occupied in southern Lebanon. A Hezbollah official warned of civil war. The death toll in Venezuela is climbing after two powerful earthquakes hit the country on Wednesday. Thousands of people are believed to be trapped under rubble. The Trump administration announced what appears to be its strongest disaster response since it dismantled USAID last year, as NPR's Fatma Tanis reports.
8: There's been a quiet shift in their attitude towards foreign aid in the last 10 months. The administration's created a Bureau of Disaster and Humanitarian Response in the State Department. They've hired back some of the staff that had been laid off at USAID. They're spending more money. At the same time, the administration has made it clear that it's prioritizing helping countries that are of geopolitical interest to the United States. And of course, Venezuela is one of them after the U.S. toppled its authoritarian leader, Nicolas Maduro, in January.
6: Fatma Tanis reporting. Rulings from the Supreme Court yesterday give President Trump more power to enact his immigration agenda. One decision allows the administration to move forward with revoking temporary legal status for hundreds of thousands of migrants. The other puts limits on how immigrants can claim asylum, NPR's Jimena Bustillo reports.
9: These rulings allow the government to further change the immigration system. In two separate 6-3 decisions, the conservative majority handed Trump wins for his immigration policy. The court greenlit the termination of temporary protected status for Haiti and Syria, and that means over 300,000 people could be at risk of deportation if they are not able to secure another form of legal status or leave. In another decision, the court backed a policy that allows Customs and Border Protection agents to turn away asylum seekers before they cross the U.S. border. DHS General Counsel James Percival said the decisions give the agency, quote, several more important tools to continue securing our borders. Jimena Bustillo, NPR News, Washington.
6: This is NPR News.
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5: With WAMC News, I'm Andrew Pugliese. President Donald Trump's refusal to sign a bipartisan housing bill has roiled members of Congress as they go into a legislative break. Capital Region Democrat Paul Tonko says the president is refusing to connect with Americans. WAMC News intern Maggie McCallum reports.
10: Trump says he won't sign the 21st Century Road to Housing Act until the Senate passes the Save America Act elections bill. Senate Majority Leader John Thune says he doesn't have the votes. But Tonko, from New York's 20th Congressional District, says there could be a way to get the housing bill enacted.
11: There was such overwhelming support for this that I think an override would certainly be an option out there.
10: The president has attacked senators from both parties who have opposed the sweeping elections bill. For WAMC News, I'm Maggie McCallum.
5: Connecticut U.S. Senator Richard Blumenthal is condemning proposed rate hikes from health insurance companies. Speaking in Hartford today, the Democrat called on the Connecticut Insurance Department to reject the proposed rate increases.
12: People will skip or delay health care, go without it, because of these rate increases. Americans and people in Connecticut will be sicker. They will have higher costs eventually, because we know that prevention is the best way to avoid the higher costs of health care.
5: Blumenthal says the increases could impact more than 200,000 state residents. For WAMC News, I'm Andrew Pugliese.
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1: New treatments for pancreatic cancer and ALS show very hopeful results. I'm Ira Flatow, and this is Science Friday. Pancreatic cancer is among the most deadly forms of cancer and notoriously hard to catch early. But a new drug is giving patients a glimmer of hope.
2: We've never had a moment quite like this, so in my opinion, it is a breakthrough moment in the history of pancreatic cancer.
1: Plus, a new drug treatment for a rare genetic form of ALS helps some patients halt or even reverse debilitating symptoms of the disease. And how a proposed rule change at the OMB could force scientific research to conform to White House political objectives. All coming up after the break. Stay with us.
3: Live from NPR News in Washington, I'm Ryland Barton. The U.S. says it struck Iran today in response to a drone attack on a commercial ship that President Trump says violated the ceasefire. U.S. Central Command says the military struck missile and drone locations and coastal radar sites in Iran. Iran's Revolutionary Guard told state media that it will launch a, quote, swift and decisive counterattack in response to the strikes. The Trump administration's Religious Liberty Commission is calling for greater ties between church and state. NPR's Jason DeRose reports.
4: President Trump created the commission through an executive order in May of 2025. The report says religion is often treated as, quote, a problem or annoyance to be managed, restricted, or sidelined. Among the commission's recommendations, the creation of a hotline for students and teachers to report what they perceive as violations of their religious liberty, and legal protections for healthcare workers who refuse to participate in procedures such as abortions that they